0: U Plus Pride Parade after a van drove into a crowd near the parade route, killing at least one person and injuring 15 others. Police ordered everyone to leave the area immediately. They launched a massive manhunt for the driver. And a Canadian woman arrested in Belgium on suspicion of espionage. The woman was working as an intern at NATO's military headquarters. Authorities allege she spied for a third country. 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
5: Asking for an internal review. I'm Jarrett Lewis. Here's what's trending this hour. Investigators are reviewing the use of deadly force during a confrontation between IMPD officers and 21-year-old Dallas Jett. Police say Jett fired at two officers, hitting both before officers returned fire and killed him. The investigation will examine what happened before the shooting, the actions of everyone involved, and whether officers followed department policies. Jett's family is asking for the release of body camera footage. Supporters of a deal say AES Indiana had no real alternative but to sell its assets to a private company. Ryan Hedrick reports.
6: People who favored the plan said it would help hold down rates for customers already hit by inflation and rising electricity costs.
7: The utility was essentially faced with raising rates or bringing in long-term investors who specialize in owning and operating generation assets to get a better outcome.
6: Sarah Hunt, president and CEO of the Joseph Ranney Center for Public Policy, that opponents of the deal believe BlackRock is too large and should be broken up before acquiring AES Indiana. Ryan Hedrick, 93 WIBC Mobile News.
5: And some central Indiana school districts like Beech Grove and Noblesville are going back next week. Kimball Richardson with Community Health Network says if your child feels nervous or anxious about school, you should pay attention.
8: 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I'm not ready, or I'm worried about, or I'm nervous about.
5: 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I'm Jarrett Lewis on the level, on the go, and on WIBC.com. Here's the forecast from the American Standard Cooling Weather Center.
9: Patchy fog overnight, lows around 70 degrees, and then mostly sunny skies on Sunday. Highs of 90 degrees, and it will be humid once again, and will bring in a slight chance for a shower Sunday afternoon and night. I'm Fox 69 meteorologist Ethan Rosick for 93 WIBC.
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2: 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This segment wanted to open things up with Madison, Wisconsin, where they're once again trying to stoke the flames of racial division and revive George Floyd 2.0. It's amazing how Democrats always pick disastrous scumbags to be their martyrs. In this case, another man who lost his life at the hands of police officers during an encounter in which he allegedly attempted to stab one of the officers, and this involved or resulted in his death.
3: The city of Madison now grappling with issues of race and policing after a black suspect was fatally shot in a struggle with police. We caution you, this video is difficult to watch.
4: Overnight, protesters marching through downtown Madison following a deadly encounter between police and a black man authorities say was armed with a knife.
5: No justice, no peace!
4: Police say officers were called for reports of a man checking vehicle doors. When officers tried to make contact, they say he fled on a bicycle. About a half hour later, officers catching up with him and a physical struggle ensued in a busy intersection. Police say the man produced a fixed blade knife and injured an officer. They say they tased him, but it failed to stop the suspect.
6: The overall situation is clearly elevated. It becomes incredibly dangerous, and it obviously increases risk for everyone there, for the officer, for the person as well. I think it severely narrows the scope of options and possible outcomes.
4: Video circulating online, officers appear to be wrestling with the man on the ground before three shots are fired. The man, who has not yet been identified, later died at the hospital.
3: What appears to be stoking tensions is clearly a lack of trust. The police were not wearing body cameras, which are not widely deployed in the department. In the city.
7: Hey, I've seen this one. This is a classic.
8: What do you mean you've seen this? It's brand new.
7: Yeah, well, I saw it on a rerun.
8: It's a rerun.
7: You'll find out.
2: 6 years after George Floyd, and they still haven't widely deployed body cameras? Well, there's no excuse for that. There's absolutely no excuse other than deliberate obfuscation. They don't want the body cameras because it's easier to blame police officers and make claims of police brutality when, if anything, the evidence seems to indicate that this guy was just engaged in one of a long series of criminal activities. He's another one of these lunatics with a long, long publicly available rap sheet and interactions with law enforcement dating back years. He's not an upstanding member of society. He's got, charges including theft, obstructing an officer, battery. Yeah, and officers were responding to reports of somebody who was stealing bicycles in the area and checking vehicles to see if they're unlocked. When they approached the suspect, he fled on a bicycle only to be encountered by officers later down the road a short time later. He was either fell or pushed off his bicycle, and that's what instigated the police interaction where they tried to detain and arrest him. Obviously, Corey Ruiz, who's been identified as the victim of this police action shooting, he did not agree with that, and he was not going to go quietly. Obviously, the family is reacting to this shooting. They have been instigated by race baiter in chief Ben Crump, who is somebody who's ambulance chasing these kind of interactions and seeking to make these people into martyrs. And they're trying to understand, like, they don't know why their family member would be shot when he's brandishing a knife at police officers. This is ignorant.
9: After a deadly shooting in Madison, we are hearing from Corey Ruiz's family.
10: Today, high-profile civil rights attorney Ben Crump joined Ruiz's mother, siblings, and daughter, saying the officer should be criminally charged. Deborah Preciado picks up the story from the newsroom for us tonight.
11: That's right. It was quite emotional. The Ruiz family is calling for criminal charges as they wait for answers after Wednesday's deadly police shooting.
12: They took my baby from me. I never thought I would have a baby, my baby, before you buried me.
11: A mother's grief now at the center of an investigation into a deadly shooting in Madison.
12: My son was an exceptional guy. He loved. He loved his daughter. He loved his family.
11: The family of Corey Ruiz breaks its silence, speaking for the first time since the shooting Wednesday.
13: My heart was just so broken, and it just hurt so much knowing I can't see my father anymore.
11: A painful reality that has gained national attention as folks continue to gather in the Marquette neighborhood for vigils and protests. Days after a Madison police officer shot 38-year-old Ruiz.
12: He did not deserve taken out like that.
11: According to Madison police, Ruiz fell or was pulled off a bike. There was a scuffle with officers in the middle of the intersection. During that struggle, police say Ruiz pulled out a knife and injured an officer. Police say they tased Ruiz, but it failed. They say only one officer, the one who was injured, fired his weapon. Ruiz was shot three times and died.
14: I need somebody to help me understand why they felt it was okay to execute my brother.
15: Nobody should lose their life in the hands of the police.
16: You serious?
2: Here, you want to understand? I'll help you understand why the police thought it was okay to execute your brother. It's because he was brandishing a knife at police officers instead of complying and placing his hands behind his back and submitting to the arrest. It's pretty simple, especially when you have a lengthy criminal history and a rap sheet, repeated interactions with law enforcement officers. You know how this goes. they're not gonna let you go quietly into the good night. You're getting detained. And in this case, he made some poor decisions that resulted in his ultimate loss of life. End of story. They can try and turn this into another Summer of Love and George Floyd 2.0, but I think people can see through this crap at this point. 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Coming up next, Democrats closer than ever before to admitting the elephant in the room that the socialist nutbags that infested their party are dangerous and need to be removed at all costs. Stay tuned for that revelation coming up next on Saturday night on The Circle.
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1: Now what's right is right, but you ain't been right yet.
2: Democrats are closer than ever before to reading the writing on the wall. Meanie, meanie, tickle and parson. The socialists have been weighed in the scales and found wanting. Now they are realizing the millstone that is tied around their neck ahead of the midterm elections. But Dems, it's far too late. You guys did this to yourself. Here was John Fetterman decrying the socialist Democrats, but he's far from alone. Others now joining the fray.
3: So for me, what you're afraid of is defined by what you won't criticize or won't call out. And I'm always going to call out people that are, they're not Democrats. In fact, some of them aren't even socialists. They've actually self-identified as communists. You know, I'm not sure why there's more outrage within the party, and they will refuse to acknowledge or say, well, I haven't been paying attention to that race so much for all those. If your record is what you're running on is the stuff you deleted on Twitter. So, and that wasn't ancient stuff. This was recent, actually.
4: He's out of line, but he's right.
2: He's far from alone in these sentiments. Bill Maher saying the same thing. He refuses to live in the communist utopia that they wish to prescribe for America.
5: So I'm not living in communist America. I mean, I know the talking point is that it's not communism, it's socialism. Okay, I've read the quotes from the DSA platform, from their own mouths. Don't tell me I'm not seeing what I am seeing.
2: Even the brainchild of Barack Obama and campaign strategist Van Jones says that the far left is nutty, they're bigoted, they're dangerous, and they need to be removed from the party.
6: I am tired of a set of people on the very far left in the Democratic Party. Ideas that are literally insane, nutty, moronic, dangerous, bigoted, are not progressive, they're regressive, and they should not be in our party.
7: Hey, finally!
8: That's what we've been waiting for!
9: There's more where that came from, folks!
10: Yay!
9: You like that?
7: It's what we wanted all along!
2: These people are looking at Mayor Zohran the Moron Mamdani in New York City, and they're seeing the destruction that his singular socialist policies are wreaking on society, and they say, uh-oh, we don't want any part of that. They look at the nipple Nazi Graham Plattner of Maine and the disaster that unfolded on his campaign and said, uh-oh, we don't want any part of that. And now they're looking and they're realizing the nutcases that they have invited inside their party, and it's too much weight to bear. The same ideas even being echoed by fabled campaign strategist James Carville, who's clearly had enough with the left-wing nutcases in his own party.
11: A progressive House candidate who served in a battleground district in Michigan as law Democratic Party officials once said black U.S. political leaders are a pillar of the capitalist and peerless American establishment.
12: Ooh.
11: Yeah, Jim Carville is part of that. Yeah, you're right. That's exactly who Martin Luther King was. Yeah, you're right. That's who John Lewis was. And these people are paternalistic, and it's a bunch of overeducated little white turds who think they know more than other people know, and they're going to go and then you got, they're talking about indicting Netanyahu.
12: Ooh.
11: And that the problem is you have a candidate, a DSA candidate in New York saying we should be against interracial dating.
12: Ooh.
11: Let me tell you something. These people, and these are to all my black friends and friend people like me, they think they know more than you do. They think their history is more glorious than yours. They think that Lenin was a more glorious human being than Martin Luther King or Frederick Douglass.
12: Ooh.
11: That's what they really think. And if you don't know that, you don't know your history. And you should view these people with extreme skepticism, because they think they know what's better for you than you know what's better for you. And they think they know your history better than you know their history. This asshole don't know what he's talking about.
13: Why would you say something so controversial yet so brave?
2: Chef's kiss, no notes, brilliant. It's just far too late for you to do anything about it. The election's a few months away. The primaries are over with, and you people have courted these nutcases, so now you got to live with them. And hopefully lessons will be learned for the betterment of all of America. Thanks for listening to Saturday Night on the Circle. So much more to come. Up next, the one and only Carl's Conspiracy Corner. Stay tuned.
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1: Fox News, I'm Roxanne Evans. In Maine, Democrats selected Troy Jackson as their U.S. Senate nominee, challenging Republican Senator Susan Collins following the withdrawal of Graham Platner over sexual assault allegations. Jackson addressed his supporters after securing the nod.
2: Stand up to Donald Trump and ICE when they attack our workers, terrorize our neighbors, and threaten the freedoms generations of us fought to secure.
1: Jackson entered politics as a Republican, officially joining the Democratic Party in 2024. Overseas, tensions remain high with Iran as U.S. officials monitor the conflict as efforts continue around the Strait of Hormuz following military action. Meanwhile, the chief prosecutor of the International Criminal Court has been removed from his post. 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
1: Welcome back to Saturday Night on the Circle, where I'm your Bohemian codger, Ethan Hatcher, and my podcasts are uploaded to WIBC.com, plus my personal podcasting page, Saturday Night on the Circle, the fireside.fm, and we're streaming live 7 to 9 every Saturday night on the YouTube machine, so make sure to hop in that chat and join the fun. In the 7 years since Jeffrey Epstein didn't kill himself in prison, precious little clarity has been offered regarding the true extent of his crimes, though what is known is already shocking to basic decency. Furthermore, his partner in crime, Ghislaine Maxwell, remains behind bars, yet appears to be receiving preferential treatment compared to other inmates. But the magnitude of their corruption runs far deeper than simply the largest sexual abuse case in American history. Their tendrils also extend into the very fabric of the public education system and the books used to inculcate the children of our nation. Exposing the hidden connections that bind the vast empire of the globalists together is the stalwart defender of truth, justice, and the American way. It's producer Carl, who joins us for another edition of Carl's Conspiracy Corner.
0: You're listening to Carl's Conspiracy Corner. The truth is out there.
2: Have you ever seen a commie drink a glass of water?
3: Well, yeah, I can't say I have.
0: The views expressed by Conspiracy Carl are those of Carl and Carl alone. They are not the views of his station or its distributors. I mean, obviously.
1: Deep beneath the streets of Indianapolis, in an undisclosed broadcasting bunker, we're once again joined by producer Carl, who has some fascinating insights behind the scenes on the Jeffrey Epstein scandal and connections to public education that I don't think most Americans are aware of. Tell us what you got this week, Carl.
4: Hey, by the way, nice touch on the Breakfast Club music. It's perfect for back-to-school time, isn't it? Why we're talking about this today. And then another thing, Ghislaine, I think it's Ghislaine. I don't want us to get fined by the FCC.
1: Oh, no. Well, however you pronounce it, it's a weirdly spelled name.
4: Yeah, that is true. So, yeah, ever since Trump came into office, all of a sudden the Democrats care about Epstein, isn't it? It's just really funny because it's mostly Democrats that are in the Epstein files, but they are hyper-focused on Epstein, which is not what I wanted to talk about. I wanted to talk about what's rarely mentioned is his partner in crime who's in jail right now, Ghislaine Maxwell. And it's not just her. It's her family who have deep ties to the deep state and to the intel community. Starting for one, her father, Robert Maxwell, who used to be the CEO of McGraw-Hill. McGraw-Hill basically had a monopoly on textbooks for our public schools to fill and indoctrinate all the young children with their heads full of mush. So, you know, we keep on coming back full circle as to why society in America is in the state that it is in. And it's largely because you have a lot of ignorant people being indoctrinated by the schools.
1: I think you need to expound on this a little bit further, Carl, because, I mean, what you just said should be a groundswell, you know, just pull the rug out from people's feet to know that Ghislaine Maxwell, whatever, her father was the CEO of McGraw-Hill, which anybody who sent a kid to public school is familiar with McGraw-Hill textbooks. I mean, you have to pay a pretty hefty fee to buy them. Their tendrils are all through public schooling across America. Like you said, they basically got a monopoly. And is it just a coincidence that this guy's daughter was involved in one of specifically the largest youth sexual abuse scandal, underage children sexual abuse scandal in American history, and they just so happen to have this access to public education? I mean, that's pretty important. You can't just gloss over this.
4: Boy, they and liberals really love children, and for all the wrong reasons. Yeah, they want to use children to blackmail powerful men, and they also want to abuse children to indoctrinate them because they become young voters later on, and they believe all the nonsense that you hear today. There is no reason why the DSA should be taking root in this country at all. It wasn't that long ago, but maybe I'm just a really old man to remember the Soviet Union and its failures Communism doesn't work, because if there's no incentive to succeed, guess what? You're not going to succeed. And all the great accomplishments out there that we have in our modern world will not happen. Things will fail. But that's what the left wants to happen. They want it to fail. And guess what? With them on top.
1: Well, I think the issue with communism and why it continues to circle back into public conversation is because of the siren song of zero responsibility that communists offer, that tell you, you don't have to work to provide your health care. You don't have to work to provide your food, to provide your housing. All this will be handed to you by society. And you got a lot of people who that sounds like a very attractive offer for them. And it's an elaborate vote buying scheme. But then, of course, with those provisions, you also sacrifice the essence of your freedom. And oh, by the way, you get a much lower quality of life in the meantime. You know, it's not like they're giving you the tippy top of human experience that you get here in America. No. We saw what happened in the Soviet Union.
4: Well, but how does this happen? I mean, this happens because the children are indoctrinated and they are ignorant of basic recent history. These things don't work for the obvious reasons. And the teachers, hey, there is a monopoly of teachers with these unions. Let's play the president of the American Federation of Teachers, Randy Weingarten, recently, who spoke.
1: Oh, yeah, she's a real lunatic. And get a load of this.
5: Approach us together, to vote together, to act together, to bring about change, real, lasting, life-improving change. That is the power and potential of our movement and of the AFT.
1: I'm getting flashbacks of Dwight Schrute's speech in the office when he's pounding the table.
6: Blood alone moves the wheels of history.
1: I mean, she just sounds like a lunatic.
4: Well, she is a lunatic, but most people on top of the left are lunatics. And what change is she talking about? So I just did a basic Google search, AFT, American Federation of Teachers. It was established in 1916, 110 years ago. What change is she talking about? She is the establishment. She and her unions, her teachers' unions, are the reasons why we are in the plight that we're in. And to delve more into these particular years, 1916, that's very close to 1913, when they changed how we elected members of the Senate, when the income tax was installed, when the Fed was created. And then very close to 1913 and 1916, 1917, the Communist Revolution. Yeah. So what change is she talking about? They are the establishment. So I beg the young audience out there, be the change. Fight against the establishment. They are the establishment. The communists run everything. The reason why Donald Trump couldn't fully reveal the Epstein files is not because Donald Trump was a pedophile himself. His entire staff is on that Epstein file. Everybody in Washington, D.C. is controlled. And if you expose everybody, basically it's gone. Now, the anarchists out there would say, hey, that's good. But you know what? If you're roaming around the streets and there's anarchy, it's not good for you.
1: At the end of the day, though, I don't care. All these pedophiles need to be exposed. I don't care what side of the aisle they were on, Republican, Democrat, or in between. We're never going to fix the country if you don't get rid of these freaks who are holding the levers of power.
4: Ethan, I completely agree with you, but it's the same problem that we have with the schools. You cannot reform the schools because these are the people that are in the schools. In order to reform the schools, you have to break it apart completely. There cannot be teachers' unions because I'm like, the question is, what? Are they working in a coal mine? Do they need the protections of a union? Their employer is the government. They are negotiating with themselves. And so the only true reform that you have of these schools is to break up the schools, to break up the unions, to treat education like a commodity, like coffee, that parents have the choice to find their schools. And then truly you will have proper education for your children.
1: I think it was Thomas Jefferson who once said the tree of liberty must be refreshed from time to time with the blood of patriots and tyrants, and it is natural manure. So maybe it's time to refresh that tree of liberty once again, because we have the means to take back our country. We have the ability to fix the country. It's not totally lost, but it requires action from all of us.
4: I'm going to state the obvious, nonviolently.
1: Yes.
4: As I hide away in my bunker.
1: You're protected either way. You got those non-perishable foods. You have you bought the five-gallon bucket foods for the shelter, Carl?
4: Oh, yeah, plenty of it to last for years.
1: Of course. Thanks for another conversation.
4: All right. Thank you so much, Ethan. Have a wonderful night.
1: Stay tuned to 93 WIBC. Coming up next, another edition of Antique Show and Tell. Don't miss it.
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1: Welcome back. back, ladies and gentlemen. This is the final segment of Saturday Night on the Circle, and I thought I'd lighten things up a little bit after some very heavy topics that we worked our way through for this week's edition of the show. But this segment, one of my favorite reoccurring segments in all of WIBC Radio, another edition of Antique Show and Tell on the way with the wonderful host, Denny Smith, Terry Stacey, and Kylan Talley. I've loved the opportunity to come into the studio with these wonderful people and share elements of my collection, the unusual side of my personality, and this particular week was no exception as I brought in several very unusual and exotic items, shall we say, for Terry Stacey and Denny Smith to cast their eyes upon, but not before we commented on the unexpected passing of Senator Lindsey Graham.
0: Shocked to hear the news this morning about Senator Graham.
1: That came as a surprise. But, you know, cardiac arrest can, you know, get you like that. It can happen at any time.
0: Yeah. He just got back from Ukraine. We'll continue to keep you updated on the news of the day and here locally and elsewhere. Ethan Hatcher, you hear him on Saturday nights on The Circle. And we love when he brings in some of his cool antiques or treasures, if you will. He's got loads of them. First of all, we start with Denny because you're holding Denny's show and tell.
1: Yeah, I'm really stumped by what Denny brought into the studio today, because to my eye, what it looks like are maybe like a small pill press, but it's too small for that. The ridges are just really teeny tiny.
0: Hold them up to the camera everybody can see.
2: Are you saying that I was in Breaking Bad and this was rejected by the script?
0: These look like, if you're just listening to us, they look like the back of hairbrushes.
1: Uh-huh.
0: Small hairbrushes, just the back side of them.
1: Could be maybe like a musical instrument.
0: Oh, is it a musical instrument, Denny?
2: No, it's not a musical instrument.
0: Because it could be.
2: All right, so I'm going to pass to Ethan something else, and then this might help him just a little bit. All right, Ethan, here's the second part of this.
0: Oh, this is a part that goes with the back of the hairbrushes?
2: This is what these little brushes that he has were made for.
0: Describe it, if you will.
1: It is like a small cap with a plunger that has an impression of a shamrock. So I'm guessing this is some kind of baking implement.
2: Look at you. Those are butter spatulas that you don't want to use your hands. When the butter comes out of the churn, you have to keep it in solution. So you pick it up at those and you sort of make sure that it's smooth. And then you put it into that little press, which you have, which is a butter press. So that's
1: butter
2: how you
1: press.
0: That's amazing.
2: Isn't it amazing?
1: So this would have been Irish, the shamrock?
2: I have no idea on that. Right. But that's the smallest one we've ever had. Mom had several, some about the size of your fist, some about the bottom of a quart jar. So different sizes of butter that you needed. But this would have been a very elegant thing for fine dining. They would use this one. They would put it in there and then drop it and put another one in. And then actually put just a little bit of a powder in there so that the butter would drop.
0: But I think it's cool. Is it something maybe from the early 1900s?
1: That's what I was about to ask. These 19th century or like 20th century?
2: I was thinking late 1800s, early 1900s. Sure. Now, what was funny, when I first got them, I did a picture search, and it came back as washing implements. That's how you would wash your clothes, but they were really long. They were like 20 or 30 inches. So I got a hold of somebody who would know, and they said, if they're really small, that's for butter. So it's funny, they used the same thing for doing fine clothes if you were trying to wash dirt out of them. So very, very interesting.
0: It's very interesting. I was looking between, so what you have here typically values between $30 and $200.
2: Yeah.
0: Prices depend heavily on the rarity of the carved piece.
2: Yeah. How about, you're talking about the butter mold. The butter mold itself. Now, that's a really tiny one. They'll make some as big as your fist, Terry.
0: I think that's cool.
1: Yeah, this one just fits in the palm of your hand.
2: Yeah?
1: It's like a teeny little butter press.
2: If you push hard enough on your wrist, you give yourself a tattoo there.
0: Great condition. I'd still use that for pressing out cookies or something.
2: All right,
0: anyway, it's nice. I love
2: it.
0: Thank you, Danny.
2: I'm always interested in what Ethan brings. He brings cool stuff. So what you got there, big boy?
1: I have a few pieces. And, if you'll recall the last time I brought my furry friend in, Mr. Mocha. That's my little pussycat from around the house.
0: That's right.
1: Yeah, he's a wonderful little guy. Cool. I love bringing the bugger around and showing them to people. This time I left the cat at home, but it is a similar theme. These are
2: cat
1: oriental
2: bones.
1: erotica items.
0: He has the weirdest things.
2: It's the weirdest.
0: He brings us the weirdest things.
1: Ranging from the late 19th century to the middle part of the 20th century. This is and different pieces, different materials. We have ivory, bone, and glass.
2: Well,
1: this one.
2: Minute. That's a naked lady.
1: That's what,
0: She's all sprawled out like she's doing a photo shoot on top of her.
2: It looks like a Rembrandt.
1: She's a 19th century OnlyFans here.
0: You're right. So what would someone do with that?
1: Well, they were tourist trinkets and
2: a lot of imagination.
1: Yeah,
0: let me see.
1: Be careful. They're two separate pieces. She comes off,
0: and so it really is probably the size of maybe 2.5 inches long.
1: That's about 5 inches or 4.5 5 inches long, about 2 inches
0: lovely
1: tall
0: shaped gal.
1: About an inch wide and across, maybe.
2: Oh, boy. Ethan, that's a
1: small
2: dose,
1: figurine.
2: That's a strange right there.
0: It's a small figurine. Okay.
1: This
0: right?
1: is a Chinese piece, and this is glass.
2: Now, hold that
1: another nude figurative item. But these are interesting. This is a snuff bottle, and they have to paint these from the inside. Yeah, no, see Terry, the top
0: it's
1: comes off, and then this
0: bottle.
1: Is what you use for your drugs.
2: Okay,
0: it's coming to a little. It's in a beautiful little again.
1: And you have to paint those from the inside.
0: In I'll put my
1: so that takes
0: here
1: quite
0: here.
1: A lot of skill to do.
0: Is it still have a little bit of a? How old is this? Do you think?
1: That's like 1950s. You know, so not incredibly old. More vintage than antique.
0: It's in great condition.
1: Mm-hmm, yeah, and it came with its own little box.
2: Now,
1: box.
2: Is that a naked lady too?
1: Mm-hmm.
0: It's your spouses to Tenny.
1: Oh. Want to check her out?
2: No, I'm good. I'm good there. All right, so we got two naked ladies, and we got one more item to go.
1: It's following the same theme. This is a bone snuff box or snuff bottle.
0: Let me look at our time. What's our time? Okay,
1: we got a couple minutes left to go. It is a scrimshaw piece.
0: Oh, from Jarrett Lewis is here. Jarrett, come in and look at some antiques. Yeah. We have here show and tell. And no, you don't
2: joining
0: know.
2: Joining us from the newsroom is Jarrett Lewis, who is an expert on naked lady portraitures.
1: And this is a scene depicting a couple of individuals in the act of coitus, love making. And then right here in the back.
2: You didn't bring it into studio. This is radio, man.
1: And then right here in the back, and why I bought this, you can see the guy. We'll show Jarrett Lewis. He's peeking. He's peeking right over the sofa.
3: Looks like some things haven't changed over the year.
4: Man, I have an infinite number of questions.
0: This is, in case you don't know.
1: Snuff bottle.
0: Right.
2: With coitus images.
1: Mm-hmm.
0: You forgot about this one, too. He brings in to us, for us, maybe once a couple times a month, he brings us in some of his treasures, and we call it First Day Show and Tell. And today he brought in
1: Oriental Erotica was
0: Oriental
1: the theme
0: erotica.
1: Of today's show and tell.
0: Of these pieces, Jared, do you have any questions?
4: I do. I have a lot. What is the difference between Oriental Erotica and any other form?
1: Country of origin.
2: Okay. Country of origin.
1: Country of
0: simply.
1: Origin, sir.
2: Are there different filters about what they will paint and show? I mean, this is, you took an overdose of strange on this one, son. This is weird stuff.
1: These are a whole class of antiques, and they get, you know, even more bizarre from here. This is kind of entry level stuff. Oh, yeah.
0: Wow. So the value, what's worth what the value of these erotica things?
1: Probably this little ivory piece, but mostly because of the material. You can't even if you sell this piece in some states, that'll get you in trouble just because of what it's made out of, which is the ivory. So she's a couple hundred dollars right here.
2: So is this black market stuff? Is that what you're telling me?
1: If it is in California or New York, they smash this kind of stuff in New York City. So keep it away from there.
2: Okay. Now, the snuff bottle with the ornery picture on it.
1: Yeah, scrimshaw.
2: Yeah.
1: This is about maybe $150,
0: $175.
2: Wow. Yeah. Scrimshaw to me means like an ivory tusk of like a walrus tusk or
1: bone. Scrimshaw is the type of art. So it is done by engraving onto the bone and then rubbing ink into the groove.
2: Wow.
0: Well, listen, thanks again for coming in.
1: Jarrett Lewis thinks
0: always.
1: It's neat.
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0: Oriental erotica.
1: Some tells me that Terry Stacey, Kyle and Tally, and Denny Smith did not have Oriental Erotica on their bingo card for antiques that Ethan Hatcher might bring in for Antique Show and Tell. But that's the magic of this segment, because my collection is so varied. It spans multiple different timelines, eras, subject matters of interest, but it always, without fail, gives me lots to talk about, and that's why I love it. Love sharing it with you. Speaking of sharing with you, I will also be returning to the airwaves tomorrow, Monday, Tuesday, and Wednesday. So that's 3 days, 2 days with Jerry, Monday and Tuesday, 1 day with Craig Collins. So don't forget to tune in. But in the meantime, I'll leave you with my parting words of wisdom. As always, wherever you are, whoever you're with, and whatever you're doing, remember that life is a state of mind. And I'll see you next week, folks.

0: It's just alcohol. Everybody drinks. You may have already heard this statement from your teen. I'm Tammy Silverman with the Indiana Youth Institute. 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
17: Almost 2 weeks, the U.S. did not strike Iran, but President Trump says he's considering a major offensive.
18: There's been a lot of talk about a potential massive attack on Iran from the U.S. President Trump making it clear the U.S. still at this point is keeping all options open.
19: We're locked and loaded and ready to go.
18: Still military action taking place on the water in the Gulf of Oman. U.S. has a naval blockade around Iran's key ports. A merchant ship tried to break that naval blockade. It was warned four times before U.S. forces fired and disabled that ship.
17: Fox's Steve Harrigan in Tel Aviv. Meantime, Iran is accusing Ukraine of attacking one of its commercial ships in the Caspian Sea, killing one crew member and injuring another. Ukraine says, though, it targeted Russian ships carrying Iran-linked military cargo. President Trump spoke at the White House Correspondents' Dinner for the first time as president. It happened last night, and it was just a few months after an alleged assassination attempt at that dinner. And he praised the Secret Service members who stopped the gunman.
20: To Officer Gonzalez, Secret Service, Metropolitan Police, law enforcement generally, and even all of the military around us in the room tonight, we salute you and we thank you with all of our hearts. Thank you very much. Great job.
17: The accused gunman, Cole Allen, pleaded not guilty and is awaiting federal trial. 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
1: Wanting some answers. I'm Jarrett Lewis. Here's what's trending this hour. Investigators are looking into the lethal force used during a confrontation between IMPD officers and a 21-year-old man. Here's Ryan Hedrick.
2: Dallas Jett was killed after police say he opened fire at two officers, injuring both before officers returned fire. The investigation will determine what led up to the shooting, including the actions of everyone involved and whether the officers followed department policy. The family of Jett is asking for body cam footage and an independent review of the shooting, while IMPD conducts its own investigation about what led up to it. Ryan Hedrick, 93 WIBC Mobile News.
1: AES is moving toward private ownership, with BlackRock expected to take a roughly 50% stake. Consumer advocates for more than 1 million AES Indiana customers are urging state regulators to block the deal unless BlackRock breaks up its holdings first.
3: And one of the challenges here that we see is BlackRock's a private equity firm, a hedge fund, essentially. Their main mission is extracting profit from the assets that they own.
1: Kerwin Olson told Fox 59 the Citizens Action Coalition filed the complaint because it believes BlackRock's proposed takeover of AES doesn't serve the public's interest. And researchers from Purdue University are planning a trip to South Pacific Island to investigate whether an object there is Amelia Earhart's missing plane. The trip was rescheduled for October after the group needed additional approval from local governments. Earhart disappeared in 1937 while attempting to fly around the world and previously worked at Purdue University. I'm Jarrett Lewis, on the level, on the go, and on WIBC.com. 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
4: Patchy fog overnight, lows around 70 degrees, and then mostly sunny skies on Sunday, highs of 90 degrees, and it will be humid once again, and we'll bring in a slight chance for a shower Sunday afternoon and night. I'm Fox 69 meteorologist Ethan Rosick for 93 WIBC.
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11: So we take a look at the decision made by the Supreme Court regarding birthright citizenship. And being frustrated by that makes perfect sense. Because we're having an argument about what makes the citizen, and if somebody is just walking by and out pops a baby, I know, it doesn't necessarily happen like that. This isn't a cartoon. That's a citizen is a very, very odd thing to think. Well, it's not actually an invading force, so it's okay. Well, if you now have birth tourism taking place, I don't consider China the enemy, the Communist Chinese Party, the Chinese Communist Party, the enemy of free and thinking people. Well, of course I do. So is it a question of how I view it, or is it a question of how we label it? This brings us to Senator Jim Banks, because he's having a conversation about that labeling. Tony Katz, Tony Katz today. Good to be with you. Senator Jim Banks joins us. He is the senator from Indiana. And I want to get into your Citizenship Act, what it is that you're pushing forward. It's the Citizenship Act of 2026. But I'm going to start with Iran. We have two service members lost in this, a hit on Jordan from Iran. Iran not responding to the United States and our hits on them, but rather responding by hitting neighboring nations. You have no end in sight, clearly, from President Trump. Not that I oppose having no end in sight in terms of this will end when this regime surrenders. Where are we in your view? What can you tell us on what you're told about this latest action? Because I also note we haven't done anything vis-a-vis the War Powers Act. What is the president's objective and the Pentagon's objective in this now day nine of attacks?
12: Well, President Trump told Secretary Hegseth and General Kane officially, I think on Friday, to unleash holy hell on the Iranians. And I imagine that the Iranians have felt that over the weekend. The toughest strikes are yet to come. Putting back in place some of the blockades and blocking Iran from shipping oil out of their country, that has an economic impact, but the military impact, the strikes on Iran's military bases, and what hasn't yet happened, Tony, is striking critical infrastructure in Iran. And I think that's when you fully bring them to their knees. But as far as War power resolutions in the Senate, we vote on these every week. These are attempts by the Democrats to tie the president's hands from retaliating against the Iranians. There's nothing that could be done worse than that to create a more dangerous situation for our troops and for our allies. That's why I vote against all of these fake war powers resolutions when they come before the Senate. That's not the answer. The answer is maximum economic pressure and then the toughest military strikes that we can sanction against the Iranians as well. The brief pause bought us a few weeks to restore our munition stockpiles, and that's been one hindrance of our efforts. Is we've depleted much of our munitions in both Ukraine and then the early strikes in Iran, and we need more time to rebuild our munition stockpiles. And in Indiana, and especially and much of the rest of the country, plays a role in that as we manufacture weapons and munitions to give our troops what they need to strike back.
11: Did the pause, as you bring that up, did the pause give the Iranian regime a chance to reconstitute?
12: Perhaps. I mean, I can't fully speak to that, but it did give us more time. I mean, the Iranians have been so skilled at using one-way attack drones that are very cheap. And then our response has been, you know, too often, because we haven't adapted fully, although we are adapting quicker now, and using multi-million-dollar missiles to strike out against $10,000 one-way attack drones. Now we're building those attack drones ourselves and catching up and learning valuable lessons in both Ukraine and Iran in our own military strategy and with our own technologies. So there is hopeful news in all of this, but I think what President Trump understands is that we got to keep up the pressure on them. We have to keep our troops safe at the same time and give them what they need. And one of the big debates going on in the Congress right now is this defense supplemental bill, an additional $350 billion to amp up our military production of munitions. That's not what President Trump is asking for. That's what our military is asking for. That's what we need to keep up the pressure and to keep our troops safe at the same time. And it's what I fully support and I'm fighting for in the Congress at the moment.
11: Talking to Senator Jim Banks of Indiana. Just to put a little bit of a bow on this part of the conversation regarding Iran, the president talking about holy hell. The Vice President, J.D. Vance, congratulations on the baby, by the way, Mr. Vice President, seeming less interested in that. There are multiple ways to read into his appearance on the Joe Rogan Experience podcast, his support of the MOU, which I did not support. But what is the feel of the Hill? Is the desire, okay, we've seen enough of this regime, they simply can't be worked with, we want full-on regime change? Or is there a feel that the president still wants, and therefore Republicans are still accepting the idea of behavior change?
12: I don't think we have a choice at this point but to support the president and our Pentagon's military's efforts to destroy everything that we can in Iran related to their military and their ability to fight back, and at the end goal of preventing them from having a nuclear weapon ever. So that's where Congress continues to stand. I think we had to give the MOU a chance. It didn't last very long. I think it was predictable. And President Trump at the same time realizing you can't negotiate with the same people who are also calling for your death. In the same breath, they're calling for President Trump's assassination while they're negotiating with him. You can't negotiate with these people. The only thing that they understand is power and force and military action. So we got to keep up the pressure on that. I think at this point we have to support the president, the commander in chief. We have to support our military, and we have to prevent Iran from ever having a nuclear weapon. I suppose all of this, Tony, just goes to show how dangerous these people would be if you put a nuclear weapon in their hands, and that's what we have to prevent them from ever happening. At the same time, gas prices are going back up. We've had troops die in combat, and most importantly, we want to keep our troops safe. And then secondary to that, of course, is the hit that Hoosiers are taking at the gas pump. So none of us in Congress, none of us at all, want this to last indefinitely. But I think President Trump turning up the pressure, turning up the heat, and making them feel it is the only thing that they're going to respond to bring them back to the table to negotiate a serious deal.
11: Well, I will say for the record, sir, I don't believe any negotiation is possible. Only ending is possible. But we'll save that for a part two conversation, talking to the senator from Indiana, Jim Banks, which brings us to the Citizenship Act of 2026. This is all about the Supreme Court decision. That was a 6-3 decision that upheld birthright citizenship, basically what does subject to the jurisdiction thereof on the 14th Amendment actually refer to. And it was a decision that is mostly upsetting. What you looked at was the dissent from Justice Kavanaugh in part. He voted yes in part, and he dissented in part, and that seems to be the basis of your act. Walk me through how you got to this place and what the Citizenship Act of 2026, what it is trying to accomplish.
12: Well, you got to look at what the Supreme Court ruled on and what they didn't rule on. And this is one of those Supreme Court decisions that was so bad that it's building a movement in our country to do something about it, just like Roe v. Wade did a generation before. I mean, Roe v. Wade led to the legal killing of millions of babies. In this case, I think this bad decision by the Supreme Court is an existential threat to the sovereignty of our country and allowing for birthright citizenship to continue. But what the Supreme Court struck down was President Trump's executive order banning birthright citizenship by a 6-3 ruling, as you said. And Kavanaugh was on the wrong side of that. But what Kavanaugh tipped his hat at is that what every Supreme Court justice has in their concurring opinion striking down President Trump, all nine justices from the right to the left, they all agree that birthright citizenship is not afforded to invaders of our country per the 14th Amendment. So when you look at that language and that statute, what the Supreme Court didn't rule on is Kavanaugh said this, if Congress needs to tweak the language about what an invasion is, and the Supreme Court doesn't declare an invasion, the president and the Congress do, and that the babies of those who are invading our country are not warranted birthright citizenship. We don't need a constitutional amendment, and Congress can't overturn the Supreme Court, but Congress can pass a law that says that the illegals flooding into our country over our southern border are invaders, and those invaders are not, should not be given birthright citizenship. We've declared invasion of pirates, of Nazi spies, of terrorists. And in those cases, we're talking about hundreds. In this case, we're talking about tens of millions of illegals coming into our country, and a quarter of a million babies born to those illegals every single year. They should not be given birthright citizenship, and my bill would prevent that from happening. Just a couple of weeks ago, we had ICE arrest a couple who had given birth to six babies who are granted citizenship. And then you had the Chinese billionaire who paid a surrogate to have 100 babies in our country who are given citizenship. Then you have a whole cottage industry in Texas of hospitals with birthright packages that are being handed out. This is wrong. It's not fair. It shouldn't stand. And my bill would block that from happening in the future.
11: As a matter of those last two things you just brought up, can your legislation be seen as retroactive? Is there, if it were to pass, signed by the president, would it now make those children no longer citizens?
12: That is my intent and my hope, and we built a number of co-sponsors over the last week, and in the House we have Brandon Gill and Greg Stubbe, who are introducing versions of the same bill that I introduced in the Senate, with the hope that we can stop those 250,000 a year who have been born to the illegals that were flooded into our country on Joe Biden and the Democrats' watch. I mean, this is a threat to the sovereignty of our country, as I said. And what retroactive or moving forward, we have to stop that from that happening again, or we're going to lose our country.
11: Talking to Senator Jim Banks of Indiana, before I let you go, sir, so much of this is also now a conversation of what the president spoke about in the primetime address on Thursday, and specifically the conversation about the SAVE Act, which has made its way through the House in varying ways and attached to varying pieces of legislation, now sits before you, really sits before the leader, Senator Thune, yet we keep hearing that there's no action. Why is it so difficult for Senate Republicans to pass the SAVE Act?
12: Well, I'm glad President Trump gave the speech. It should motivate every Republican in the Senate to do something to act. The House is putting together the next reconciliation bill, Reconciliation 3.0. That's that $350 billion for our military plus the Save America Act. And we can't, by reconciliation per the rules, we can't accomplish 100% of the Save America Act, but we can get pretty close by tying federal grants to the actions of states to block illegals from voting and update their voter rolls. And so that's probably the simplest or easiest, nothing's easy, but the easiest solution or way forward. The other solution is simply nuking the filibuster rules and allowing the Save America Act to pass. We know that it has the votes necessary to pass because Mike Lee put an amendment on the floor in the last Votorama, and we got Susan Collins, 50 Republicans, to vote for it, for the meat of the Save America Act, and with J.D. Vance's tie-breaking vote, we know we can pass it. So we have to fight for it, and there are avenues to do that. President Trump came and spoke to our Senate Republican lunch a few weeks ago, and it was an hour-long, tough-love message to Senate Republicans that we have to fight harder for it. And his speech last week about what the Chinese have done to hack into our voter rolls and combine that with the notion that 250,000 foreigners are born on American soil, the babies of illegals in this country who are granted citizenship, that can become registered voters in 18 years, and you realize that this is all about saving our country. It's an aptly named bill.
11: Senator Jim Banks of Indiana, I appreciate you taking the time. I know you're up against it. I appreciate you as always. More show coming up. This is Tony Katz today.
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0: So the World Cup comes to an end, and you have Spain defeating Argentina 1-0 in extra time, and I honestly can't tell you what happened with Argentina in this game. I can't explain why they didn't get basically a single shot on goal during regular time, only an extra time. It's very odd. Tony Katz today, an absolute pleasure to be with you guys. I would have rather Argentina over Spain, but I didn't really have too much of a dog in the fight. But everybody's talking about this brawl that took place afterwards, where after the game, I don't know, there's some pushing and shoving between one of the Spanish players and one of the Argentinian players, and somebody else gets pushed, and the Argentine player's like, oh, you want some of this? I'm going to punch you right in your mother. And it's pretty wild. This is all after the game took place. I get that emotions are high. And I will tell you that there's no judgment here. I mean, there was a punch to the throat of a Spanish player, an Argentinian, punching him in the throat. And then the same guy goes after another player. He gets down on the ground, a couple of shots up, pushed again. Someone's got to teach these Argentines how to, or these Argentines, how to throw a punch. You got to throw a proper punch. There's got to be a turning of the arm, and you got to get the hip into it and everything else. Someone teach these people. It's the end of the World Cup. You didn't play your best soccer. You got outclassed by Spain. Outclassed. And that's a hard line to put out there. It's a hard thing for them to swallow. Why is Spain so good? Spain gave up one goal the entire World Cup. That is unbelievable. That's an unbelievable story that Spain gave up only one goal. Argentina had 8 touches in the box compared to 31 by Spain. It's hard to win that way. The question is, why is Spain so good? And the real question is, because what you wouldn't care why Spain is good, right? It wouldn't matter to us. It's a question of, can the United States ever really compete on the world stage? And the answer is somewhat. You can't compete if you don't have a level of national identity. Now, I speak to sports guys constantly who, you know, that people who actually do sports and don't think that they're actually, you know, news guys or current event guys or policy guys or philosophy guys. Very few people have been able to make that crossover well. Most just sound like pompous jerks, and they're usually on the left. I would say all the pompous ones are definitely on the left. If you take a look at soccer teams, nationwide soccer teams, the country team, the national team, there is an identity to how they play. But for Spain, there is an identity to who they are. And it goes right into those youth levels, right deep into it. Their entire existence is churning out world-class soccer players, developing, investing, growing, and having this moment. This is who they are. The United States, we do that for football and basketball and baseball and somewhat hockey. It's just harder on hockey. That's all, just less people interested in it and more cost to the game. I get it. We don't do that to soccer, which is weird because soccer is the least expensive sport. Because you can play it anywhere. Basketball, you still need a hard court. You need some level of court. That's there. There's the difference. And so if you don't have that from early on, and one could argue that you're best and brightest, I don't mean it that way, but follow me, the ones who are most into the athletics are interested in the other sports, it leaves a gap. It leaves an opening. And so if the United States wants to compete on a serious level on the worldwide stage, and then, of course, with MLS, Major League Soccer, well, then you got to bring in certainly more people from Europe. But you got to be doing more development on the young level. And you're like, there's already tons of local soccer. Yeah. But is there tons of actual development to turn them into real worldwide soccer players? That's what America has to answer. If they want this world, if they want to win in the World Cup. This is Tony Katz today.
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6: Fox News, I'm Roxanne Evans. Deadly chaos in Berlin. A van plows into a crowd at a pride event, killing one and injuring more than a dozen. Police are now on a manhunt. So far, there's no motive. New tensions in the Iran conflict. The U.S. watching as military activity escalates. President Trump says the pressure campaign is working. The Justice Department suing Colorado for giving in-state tuition assistance to undocumented immigrants.
7: It's up to each state to decide who is a Coloradan, who's a Texan, who's an Oklahoman. Of course, it's up to the United States of America to decide who's an American, but there's a big difference there, right? Like, you have to be in Colorado 6 months and a day, and then you have to pay taxes in Colorado.
6: Governor Jared Polis also saying those students qualify as state residents. America is listening to Fox News.

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4: So the commies aren't winning everywhere, right? Just way too often. I think that's the best way to say it. They didn't win in Arizona. Those primaries happening this week, and the commie got shellacked. Now, you're going to say to me, Tony, why are you saying commie? You don't know the difference between a communist and the democratic socialist? And my answer is, they don't know the difference. Why should I? Tony Katz today. Good to be here. Good to be with you. Ed Morrissey joins me right now. He is the Capo de Tutti Capo over at hotair.com. Check it out for yourself. You know, the Arizona primary, I was happy to see the communists lose, and I am clear. There is no difference. You know, it's like there was this graph that I saw, graphic, whatever you want to call it, right? So here's the Democrat Party, right? It's a little fish, right? A little fish right over here.
5: Right.
4: And then here's the DSA, the Democratic Socialists, and they're eating the little fish. Oh, there's a bigger fish. That's the communists eating them. And then it's the Islamists eating the communists, which is the whole conversation of the Red-Green Alliance. We all know this. We've been talking about this for forever. But there is no question that the DSA are communists, and their leader, Hassan Piker, and all of them prove it. Wanting to do away with the Senate is saying we want to get rid of Article 5 of the Constitution, which means we want to get rid of the Constitution writ large. But let's talk about Arizona, because this is a place we think of as purple. This is a place that elects Katie Hobbs as their governor. This is the place that brought us McCain and former Senator Kyle, those kinds of people. What, when you look at that election, does it say something to you about where Arizona's at or where Arizona might be trending or thinking?
6: I think it says more about what the DSA is about. The DSA has had success this year because they've targeted very deep blue constituencies, right? We're talking about really heavily Democratic districts in and around New York City, and then one in Colorado, in the Denver area, which were like on the Cook Index, D plus 20 plus, right? So they're very deep blue districts. And this is how Alexandria Ocasio-Cortez won her district 8 years ago. Which she was running against a Democrat who had a chair in the House, or either a chair or a ranking membership in the House, who wasn't paying much attention. And these are low turnout districts in primaries because they're going to vote for the Democrat that wins the primary. And normally that just means the incumbent. And so people don't turn out for it. And so what the DSA does in these districts is they generate more turnout. And they can flip these seats in the primaries, but only because these districts are already inclined towards, you know, radical progressivism, and they're just waiting for people to turn out just enough to win these primaries. The problem with the district that they ran in Arizona is that it's a D plus four district. It's a moderate district. And Greg Swinton, Greg Stanton, excuse me, Kai Swinton was the challenger there. Greg Stanton is a pretty much he is what passes for a moderate Democrat these days. He doesn't hate Israel.
4: See,
6: he's not deep into woke. He's not, you know, absolved of it either, but he's what passes for a moderate these days. And they are, they tried to flip this district, and A, Stanton was paying attention, which is the first thing. And B, this is not the kind of district that the DSA is going to flip. It's a D plus four district. And if they did flip it, I mean, Democrats have to be breathing a sigh of relief, because if Kai Swinton had flipped that district, it may have gone to the Republicans in November because there's enough Republicans in that district to matter, which is not the case in the districts that they flipped in New York City and in Denver.
4: But aren't we having the way you bring this up, and it's important to note what you're saying, but now we're discussing the fact that what passes for a moderate Democrat today? Because we're not, right? We're not over our skis by saying that there are no moderate Democrats anymore. We can argue that maybe this person, maybe that person, but the party, we can't argue that the party has a moderate force. The party is far left and is being dragged further left through the full-on embrace of the Democratic Socialists. So now we have to ask the question, are we discussing, well, in comparison, or do we look at the electorate and say, are we in for this or not? Is there a take? I mean, is there a take in Arizona that even the idea of allowing this guy to stay doesn't mean that the people of Arizona are down for everything that the left is doing and how much further left into the communism they're going?
6: Again, and you have to see how elections turn out. In this particular case, it was pretty clear that they rejected the Democratic Socialist, even if they were unhappy with Greg Stanton. You know, 2/3 of the voters in that district stood by him. And that's not just the power of incumbency. That is a rejection of that communist radicalism that's coming through here. And you mentioned, you know, the Democratic Socialists of America, and people are quibbling as to whether or not they're communists. I would just refer you to their agenda. Their agenda is to seize all private property, to tell people that the government's going to pay for all of their bills. That is a literal, you know, you will not have to pay bills, is literally in the DSA's official platform. This is this is not just a socialist, or, you know, like a Swedish socialist type of party. This is a flat out Stalinist communist agenda that they're rolling out here, and a couple of their more honest candidates, Daria Leiser Chevalier, for instance, makes no bones about the fact that her heroes are Stalin, Mao, Fidel Castro. Right. These people are communists, and to the point of saying, well, there's a difference between socialism and communism. Not even Karl Marx and Friedrich Engels would draw that line. They were both ambiguous on that point. They were famously ambiguous on that point. Socialism is communism. Communism is the final form of socialism that they were working, that they were working the workers to impose.
4: Right. Unambiguous, I believe, is the word you're looking for.
6: Well, unambiguous. Perhaps unambiguous. They at least they never drew that distinction, right? They didn't draw the distinction. Communism was the ultimate socialist structure for Karl Marx and Friedrich Engels. And I would say that they were probably more expert at this than AOC was. So
4: isn't that
6: Bernie Sanders?
4: Isn't that part of the joke? Talking to Ed Morrissey of hotair.com. We see the problem with those guys is they did it wrong. Lenin and Stalin, they did it wrong. Mao and Pol Pot, totally, totally wrong. But there is this weird thing happening where, and it's the biggest example is Abdul El-Sayed running for Senate in Michigan, trying to win that Senate primary. Will he beat the Marge Simpson impersonator, Haley Stevens? I don't know. I don't have an answer there. But he goes on the podcast with Dasha Burns. And he says, well, you know, I'm a capitalist. I read a lot of Adam Smith, and he really opposed monopolies, did Adam Smith, the invisible hand, Adam Smith, in case everybody knows where I'm talking about.
6: Not the cowardly congressman who just got done admitting that radical Islamists intimidated him into voting against military sales to Israel. Yeah. No, the original Adam Smith. I just had to work that one in there.
4: Correct. Well done. Well played. So he's like, and Adam Smith didn't believe in monopolies. We've got monopolies. And what I believe in is universal health care. I don't believe in monopolies. So the government should have the monopoly on how you die. That's like this is, of course, the point I make is, first of all, never mind the hilarity of that and the madness of that statement and how impossible it is to reconcile those two things. They're trying, they're realizing, to your point, that it doesn't work in some places and trying to push away from it. But the DSA, these communists, won't let them push away for it. They're going to be held to account for it. I've got Hassan Piker that low-life communist who wants to see the streets flow red with the blood of the capitalists, saying to people like Mamdani, who just called for Netanyahu to be arrested, you're not going far enough. So Saeed wants to push away so he can still get the vote in Michigan, and these people are coming stronger and stronger. The question then becomes, exactly how strong are these people, or is it just social media and nothing else, and if you push back, they'll fall?
6: Well, I think at this point, if you push back, they'll fall. The question is, are people going to push back? And they pushed back in Maine, but only because the person that they cast into the role as the working class stiff turned out to be so...
4: Right,
6: so freighted with just evil stuff that he couldn't be sustained. I think they're going to try to get a Plattner without Plattner, basically, in Troy Jackson, I think his name is, right? The guy that is apparently going to wind up with the nomination in Maine. And, you know, Dara Liza Chevalier is going to win her seat because that's a deeply Democrat seat. The problem is that once you, and this gets back to my original point, Abdullah Saeed is having a problem because Democrats finally wised up and got everybody else out of the race except for Haley Stevens. Haley Stevens was the one person who is kind of establishment-ish for Democrats in that race, who's, I guess, normal or passes for normal in the Democrat Party. I don't think she's terribly compelling, but she's not DSA. And the Democrats finally figured out that they're going to have to start imposing some, you know, some discipline on these primaries, and they got everybody else out so that Haley Stevens could go one-on-one against Abdullah Saeed. Now, I think that that's going to succeed. The small amount of polling that's taken place since the race got down to a binary choice shows Stevens doing pretty well. I haven't taken a look in the last couple of days. I don't know if there's new polling out there. But it's clear that the Democrat Party now sees this as an existential threat. And it's not the only one, by the way. There's other existential threats out there that have to do with intersectionality that I think are even more profound, that are coming true in Texas and now in Adam Smith's seat in Washington 9. But the DSA thing is definitely an existential issue for
4: touching that really quick, because I'm curious as to where you're going. Talking to Ed Morrissey of hotair.com, intersectionality is something we saw from the DEI crowd. Racism touches everything, and you have to see where it crosses and see the issue, and therefore everybody's always on the lookout and everybody's always offended, and that's intersectionality is the way of always proving you're always right without any type of actual device to prove a correct or incorrect. What are you seeing?
6: No. Intersectionality, I mean, that's part of it. But intersectionality is the system that these people created to deal with all the grievance groups so that you could find out who should get priority. And this is an important thing in both Texas and this Washington race. So in Texas, you had, you know, James Tallarico, who's, you know, white progressive guy out of Austin, who ran against Jasmine Crockett, who's both black and a woman. And according to intersectionality, having identification with those two groups should have made her the priority and she should have won the race. There's a reason why Jasmine Crockett is going around and saying that the primary was racist.
4: Of course.
6: It's because she lost. Right. And according to intersectionality, she had at least claim on two different levels of grievance within this DEI woke structure that Democrats and the left have adopted. Now, Tallarico's going to have to compete against that, and so far it's not going well for him. He got shouted down by a Black Lives Matter activist at a rally this week, and you've got black voters saying they're not going to turn out for him because he's not part of their grievance group, right? In Washington 9, it's a little different. There's, you know, this is Adam Smith's seat. He's running for re-election. This is right after he got done saying that, oh, well, you know, all these Muslims and Hamasniks intimidated me into voting against Israel. He's running against a woman named Melissa Chaudhry, who identifies as, at least she's wearing the hijab. Her husband is Muslim, and I don't know if she's actually personally converted or not. But they just found out that she doesn't have any mention of LGBTQ issues on her website. And so she got asked about that, and she says it's because the Muslims don't like it. And this is now a huge intersectionality issue, is to are the do the Muslims get priority? Does Hamasniks get priority, or do the alphabet LGBTQIA plus people get priority? And it's a mess. But this is the problem with intersectionality: is that it's a grievance system. There is no compromising. Somebody has to win and somebody has to lose. Jasmine Crockett lost her primary, so that means that blacks and women all lost that primary, and they're not happy about it. And most of this is due to the fact that you've got a complete buy-in on what is basically a racist and to a certain extent classist structure that says that immutable characteristics are absolutely determinative in outcomes. And if you adopt that, and immutable characteristics can also apply to religion, although that's not technically immutable, but that's basically a grievance group, is that your grievance is basically determinative. And if you believe that, then you need intersectionality in order to sort out how to redistribute the political goods within the system. And when you have free elections and those results don't match up to the intersectionality priority chain,
5: right,
6: that's when you start having problems. And this is basically what this is you can use intersectionality. I use intersectionality because that's the language that the left uses for this. But basically what this is tribalism. And I don't think a major political party can survive tribalism for very long.
4: Ed Morrissey, hotair.com. I'm up against it. I got to run. We'll talk more in the future. Keep it right here. It's Tony Katz today.
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4: So what do we think of the ultimatum? President Trump saying to Iran that we will hold them responsible if the Houthis, it's like the blowfish. If the Houthis continue attacking ships in the Red Sea, I swear to you, I don't know what that means. Tony Katz today, good to be with you. Why wait? You already have the threat. The threat's enough. Take them out. Now, I get that the people who aren't thinking say, oh, what a warmonger. I am saying I don't have to wait for the violent action to be able to confront it, deal with it, and solve the problem. The Houthi rebels are bought and paid for mercenaries of the terrorist regime that controls Iran. End them. Plain and simple. I don't want any of this. I didn't ask for any of this. I didn't ask for the Iranian regime to be a bunch of terrorist lowlifes and sponsor other terrorist lowlifes. But we're here. And the only answer is end it. And power will beget more power. And the stronger we are, the more people will come to us because they want to be on the winning side. This is Warfare and Psychology 101. My gosh, why is it so difficult with Americans? Find everything at TonyKatz.com. More show coming your way. This is Tony Katz today. 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
6: Iran tension. I'm Roxanne Evans, Fox News. The United States and Iran paused military strikes overnight for the first time in over 2 weeks following President Trump's announcement that he is considering a massive attack. Fox's Steve Harrigan in Tel Aviv with more.
7: For 13 nights in a row here, CENTCOM would usually make an announcement sometime after 2 a.m. local time that strikes were underway last night for the first time. That simply did not happen. There's been a lot of talk in recent days from President Trump about a possible massive attack on Iran, but President Trump also making clear he's keeping all options open. Now, there was some military activity in the Gulf of Oman. A merchant ship tried to break through the U.S. naval blockade. It was warned four times before U.S. forces hit it and disabled that ship.
6: The president has claimed that the U.S. is, quote, locked and loaded and ready to go if he decides to go through with the plans to attack. Maine Democrats elected former state Senate President Troy Jackson in a landslide vote as their nominee for the U.S. Senate seat held by longtime Republican Senator Susan Collins. Jackson addressing his supporters after securing the Democratic nomination.
8: Stand up to Donald Trump and ICE when they attack our workers, terrorize our neighbors, and threaten the freedoms generations of us fought to secure.
6: This now sets the stage for a Maine Senate seat showdown. Well, police in Berlin abruptly shut down the city's LGBTQ plus pride parade after a van drove into a crowd near the parade route, killing at least one person and injuring 16 others. Police have reportedly identified a suspect and say he has ties to Islamic circles in Germany's capital. A Canadian woman arrested in Belgium on suspicion of espionage. Authorities allege she spied for a third country. 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
2: An important investigation. I'm Jarrett Lewis. Here's what's trending this hour. Two IMPD officers are still recovering after a man shot them during an encounter that ended with the man being killed. Investigators are working to determine what led up to the shooting and why officers fired back. IMPD has not released additional details about the confrontation. Police do say that officers exchanged gunfire with Dallas Jett after he opened fire on them. Jett's family is asking IMPD to release body camera footage, but the department typically waits until its officer-involved shooting review is complete before releasing any video. Earlier this year, a group of investors led by BlackRock agreed to buy AES Indiana's parent company, raising concerns about what that would mean for customers. Senator Todd Young says a private owner like BlackRock could push electric bills even higher, as Hoosiers are already facing rising costs.
3: People want a reduction in prices. They don't want new owners to come in who might be less attentive to those concerns. So I will trust our state regulatory commission, our governor, and our state legislature on this matter.
2: Young told Fox 59 the deal between AES and BlackRock is expected to close later this year or early 2027. And racing is back at the Brickyard. NASCAR had the O'Reilly Series race at the Indianapolis Motor Speedway Saturday. The Brickyard 400 is Sunday with the green flag waving at 2. Chase Briscoe is looking to become the third Indiana native to win this crown jewel race in NASCAR. And if he wins...
4: I'm doing it all. I'm climbing the fence, kissing the bricks. I'm going in the grandstands. I mean, it might take him an hour and a half just to get me to victory lane.
2: Bubba Wallace is the defending race winner. I'm Jarrett Lewis on the level, on the go, and at WIBC.com. Now the forecast from the American Standard Cooling Weather Center.
5: Patchy fog overnight, lows around 70 degrees, and then mostly sunny skies on Sunday. Highs of 90 degrees, and it will be humid once again, and we'll bring in a slight chance for a shower Sunday afternoon and night. I'm Fox 69 meteorologist Ethan Rosick for 93 WIBC.
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11: 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Last night, we kind of talked about all things in Indiana sports from January through June. Tonight, we kind of spin things forward July through December. 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While he covers all sports well, he is now, I'm going to age you here, entering his 15th season covering the Indianapolis Colts. Hey, wait till you get to about 30. You'll get there at some point in time. Hello, my friend. How are you?
12: Always great to see you, Rick. I'm great. Although you do, you are aging me. I can feel the gray hairs even growing more now.
11: Hey, be happy you still got that hair on top. That doesn't exactly happen for all of us. So last night we talked about the free agents that are gone. We talked about the free agents that are back. We talked about no first-round draft pick, but frankly, a lot of draft picks, second- and third-round guys, will be asked to come in and play roles immediately. Let's now spin this forward. One of the guys we didn't talk about last night is Jonathan Taylor, who obviously was the ultimate bedrock for this team last year, almost to the point of saying, I'm not sure from a number of games played, number of touches he had, I'm not sure he can or you want to replicate that in 2026. Oh, and by the way, it's the last year of his contract as well. Just kind of thoughts about where JT is entering year number 7 of his career this fall.
13: Yeah, you know, had we done this conversation, whatever, 3 years ago, Rake, before training camp, there seemed to be boiling in his frustration with the potential of a second contract, and that clearly spilled over into camp. I think fans will recall Jonathan Taylor in that hoodie he wore so often and not participating, and Jim Mersey, you know, drives his bus up to the end of the fields there at Grand Park, and that saga played out really league-wide. And remember, Taylor missed the first four games of that season before he finally got a contract and then played. I don't think we're there, to be very clear, entering this one. Now, you know, he's got a resume that deserves a third contract. He's the seventh highest paid running back in the NFL right now. If we rank the running backs in the NFL, you're not putting Jonathan Taylor seventh right now in this league. So, you know, how it plays out, I am curious. I think leverage is a little less for him than, again, what it was a few years ago. But boy, having said that, the year he just came off of, I mean, he did not miss a single practice. He didn't show up in the injury report one time. And if you watch how the season unfolded, how he ran is how the season went. When he ran efficiently, the Colts won. When he didn't run efficiently, they lost. I mean, it boils down almost that simply to his, you know, back of the football card, if you will. So very interested to see how the contract situation plays out and then what the workload is, because he continues to kind of defy Father Time with how many carries he's had dating back to his days at Wisconsin.
11: He's not the only major name for this team who was on the last year of his contract. Quentin Nelson is in that same group. Q now entering his ninth year with the Indianapolis Colts. The bar was set so ridiculously high. God rest his soul, the late Jim Mersey kind of dropped a John Hanna reference in the early days of Quentin Nelson. I think Mr. Ursa kind of knew what he was talking about, because Quentin has been that good. He is a potential Hall of Famer. To me, it seems like a bit of a no-brainer. He's going to get a new contract at some point in time, you would think, correct?
13: Yeah, I think the only question I would have is this. How does Carly Ursay Gordon view contract extensions with a GM that's in a contract year?
11: Fair enough.
13: You know, Chris Bowers in a contract year. You're at a state of your franchise that you don't know what the future holds.
11: Right.
13: Is this blown up here in 7 or 8 months? If that's the case, you're already telling the new GM you don't have a first-round pick. Are you telling the new GM, here's a, you know, $30 million in a guard or $20 million in a running back? Great players, Hall of Fame-type players. But again, when you start to put the financial pieces to the puzzle together, is that what you want to do for the new regime? A little hypothetical here, but I do think that's a bit of reality you have to acknowledge.
11: All right, one other kind of positional, I wouldn't say battle, but question mark, and we'll kind of get to bigger picture schedule, league issues, division rivals, etc. Maybe less of a pitching rotation in terms of pass rushers this year, even though you do bring in a couple of guys you think that will help you in terms of Key, in terms of Clements. But it's going to be up to the young guys. It's going to be up to Leatu Latu in year three. It's going to be up to Jalen Tuimoloau in year two. Your thoughts on those guys making the jump this year?
13: Yeah, take quarterback out of the equation. There's not a Colt player more central to this season than Leatu Latu. Taking the jump, taking the third-year jump. I think he's flashed a little bit, especially last year. I thought he flashed a little bit more, but you need him to truly ascend, because the DeForest Buckner neck injury rake is such an unknown. We've just penciled Buckner in as Cyborg. You know, he's just this incredible three-down specimen of a defensive tackle. He's healthy. He's productive. He plays the rundowns. He plays pass downs. This guy just went to Panama for neck treatment. You know, he couldn't lift his children earlier this year. Like, he's talking about his technique is going to have to change here entering whatever it is, year 10 or 11 for him. So you add up all of that, that means maybe some double teams that used to go to Buckner, they might go out to Latu. So again, what does his development look like in year three? I think that's going to be absolutely vital. I like what the Colts have in the secondary. I think their cornerback duo could be really potent, but you can only cover for so long.
11: Right.
13: So you need Latu to take a big jump into finally being a double-digit sack guy.
11: Last year, we thought the schedule was backloaded, and boy, were we right. The last six games were all against teams that were playoff teams and won 12 or more games. This year, we think the schedule is front-loaded. You've already referenced it's Lamar Jackson and Patrick Mahomes out of the chute. Now, normally, that will put the fear of God into you. They are guys that are coming off either substandard years or, obviously, in Mahomes' case, coming off of injury, just like Daniel Jones. Overall, your thoughts about the way the schedule lays out for the Colts this year?
13: Yeah, I think you wanted it more backloaded than it is, because you do have questions about Daniel Jones early in the season. We chatted about C.J. Allen, the rookie linebacker, being the new quarterback of the defense. I think in an ideal world, you know, Jones and Allen might look like different players in December than they do in September. Well, your September and your in your October, I think is loaded. You know, if you want to play a little bit of the Vegas game right now, if you look at, you know, favorite underdog, and I get it's, you know, early July, so that's probably stupid to do, but they're an underdog in virtually every game the first 2 months of the season. They start, like you said, Lamar Jackson, Mahomes. Then you have Houston, massive divisional game in your own building. Then you go overseas to play Washington, and you come back and you go on the road to play Pittsburgh,
11: right?
13: Which we know, you know, playing in Pittsburgh can be a challenge. So, yeah, I think it's a super, you know, front-loaded schedule. You have Philadelphia, I think, in early December. You've got Cincinnati a little bit later. You know, the Cincinnati game, I think, could be a sneaky big game, maybe a wild card type of game late in the year. But, yeah, the schedule's definitely front-loaded. You got a late bye this year, and your Thursday night game is also a little bit later as well. That's at Houston on a short week there. So, yeah, I think the schedule probably a little bit too front-loaded for the Colts.
11: Obviously, the Indianapolis Colts ended up living in the space between Houston and Jacksonville and Tennessee that is still in the process of a complete rebuild. Does the division look any different this year than it looked last year?
13: Yeah, I think Houston and Jacksonville are still very much right there in the picture. I mean, Jacksonville ended up winning, I think it was 13 games last year, which is kind of crazy when it was all said and done. And then Houston, as many questions as people seem to have about Houston, they just make the playoffs.
11: They're
13: and win
11: so
13: a playoff
11: good
13: game.
11: Defensively, it allows them to have questions offensively, frankly.
13: But they just show up in January and win a playoff game every year, and their defense is unreal, like you said. You know, Tennessee, I would assume they're going to be a little better. Robert Saleh, you know, coming over there, and Cam Ward into year two. So, yeah, you know, I used to joke, if you make the NCAA tournament analogy, you would put the AFC South on True TV. You know, it's the obscure channel where you don't want
11: we're the fourth batch of NCAA tournament games. Right. That's very well said.
13: You don't want to see them, you know, really anywhere on Sundays. They're off of True TV, right? They've slid over to whatever, TBS or TNT. I don't know if they're CBS yet, but they've slid up on the TV scale. So I do think there is a little bit more real depth and real substance to where those six games, which, you know, again, the Colts are 2-10 against Houston and Jacksonville in the Steichen era. You can't have that anymore. I know Houston and Jacksonville are, you know, solid opponents, but you can't be 2-10 and expect to win your first division title.
11: All right, there are two more topics I want to broach. We'll let you go enjoy the rest of your 4th of July holiday weekend. First one is, and again, it is fair to have this conversation second in terms of quarterbacks, Anthony Richardson. What are the exit points for him in terms of this season? Is he someplace else in August? Is he someplace else in October? Is he with this football team for the entirety of this season?
13: So I think the next big date to watch, Rake, is the third day of training camp, which will be the start of August. He's due a roster bonus of $4 million. So that would alleviate the financial absorption, if you will, of the team trading for him in August.
11: Okay.
13: So, you know, does that factor in? Obviously, we have injuries in training camp every year. Do we see a major quarterback injury somewhere else around the league that all of a sudden makes Anthony Richardson attractive to another team? Does he need to prove himself to some other teams?
11: Sure.
13: Preseason games for him and Riley Leonard are going to be huge. I mean, assuming Daniel Jones doesn't play, I mean, those two could be playing three quarters-ish, you know, every week here in the preseason, which is great for you.
11: Thank you.
13: So, yeah, I do think there's a chance he is here week one, because my question would be this, Ray. What's the point in really moving him now? What are you getting in return that's going to enhance your football team? I'd argue very little. And I'd also argue I don't think he's some massive distraction.
11: No.
13: Last year, Anthony Richardson was your backup for the first month and a half of the season. That was the best we've seen this football team play in years. So, like, I don't view it in that light there. Maybe the story continues to grow, but still, I think there's a chance he's actually here.
11: You can argue the fact how good of a quarterback he is or could ever be. He's really a good dude, and that's the reason why, again, what in many places would be a giant distraction is not, because of his caliber of person.
13: Well, and you needed three quarterbacks last year, Rake. You just let it off with Phillip Rivers. I mean, like, you needed three, and Daniel Jones, and unfortunately even Riley Leonard's injury history can't be ignored.
11: All right, so with that, you were in a final thing. You referenced contract year for Chris Ballard. I'm not sure Colts fans are concerned about what the contract status of the GM is. Obviously, Shane Steichen is entering year number 4, and we've had these conversations now multiple times in terms of, is it time to move on or make a move? Any doubt in your mind that both coach and general manager, what happens this year affects whether they're back in 27 and beyond?
13: Yeah, I think it has to. I mean, I would argue that the entire resume should be viewed maybe a little bit more than I think it is being viewed. Sure. You know, you listen to Carly Arce Gordon at the end of last season, she pretty much points to the first 2 months of last year as the reason why these guys are getting a fourth year for Steichen, a 10th year now for Ballard. But you have to be playing meaningful football in January. I mean, Rake, when we get to January, it'll be 12 years removed since your last home playoff game.
14: Yep.
13: I mean, 12 years. And that means 12 years without a division title. And you can go down the line. It's, you know what, 8 years without a playoff win. It'll be 6 years, I think, without a playoff trip. So, to me, you have to get to January. And I think also Daniel Jones has to be a huge reason, huge healthy reason why.
11: Sure.
13: If you're dealing with another Jones injury, now you're back to square one, a quarterback. Does this regime really get another, you know, the quarterback decision? That to me is a whole lot there. So I think that is the minimum.
11: For Kevin, I hope there is a little bit of vacation time coming up. Typically the way it works in NFL land is that from mid-June till about July 25th, that's when you can really kind of go off the reservation. Then again, he has this whole 7 a.m. to 10 a.m. morning show thing on our flagship station in Indianapolis. Thanks, buddy.
13: Frank, happy quarter.
11: Kevin Bowen and All Things Colts. If you were with us yesterday, the same voice as you heard recapping the first half of the year, we'll be spending previewing the upcoming second half of the year. More to come when we come back on this special 4th of July edition. Our

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0: Welcome back. It's Network Indiana's Indiana Sports Talk. Happy 250th birthday, America. You could be watching fireworks. Instead, you're talking sports with us because you know that's what you love. It's what we love. It's why we do what we do. Greg Rakestraw in for Bob Lovell. This is our preview edition for the remainder of 2026. Same guests you heard on Friday are the guests you hear on Saturday. Scott Agnes of Fieldhouse Files that covers all things Indiana Pacers and Indiana Fever joins us now. Again, good evening, my friend. Thanks for being with us for a second consecutive night. And I guess the way I want to spin the conversation here for night number two of our chat is how much did the Eastern Conference change around the Indiana Pacers? Well, the Pacers had things blow up, and about 6 weeks in, we all said, all right, it's on to 26-27. The New York Knicks are now world champs for the first time since 1973. Jaylen Brown may or may not be a member of the Boston Celtics. Just what does the Eastern Conference landscape look like as the Pacers, we hope, re-enter not just the playoff fray, but the contender fray?
1: Yeah, I still think it's wide open there at the top, Greg. Good to be on with you here again. I think it's a situation, if anything, is you've had more teams add talent and get even more interesting. I'm thinking Toronto, I'm thinking Atlanta. We'll see what Orlando ends up doing. But we know at the top you're going to have your Boston, your New York, obviously the defending champs. Philly, I still don't believe in. Probably won't until they move on from Joel Embiid and truly move on past that process. But that's why there's this great opening, I think, for the Pacers that they want to take advantage of for these next couple of years. Well, you know, we like what Brad Stevens has been able to do in Boston, but he's got a lot of key decisions to make that will significantly alter, I think, how we think of the Eastern Conference as well.
0: All right. So what is a realistic expectation for this team this year? What makes the first year back a successful season?
1: Yeah, I would say at least 45 wins. I mean, last year, quite frankly, they should have won like 40 games if they were healthy. But
0: right.
1: The reality is the whole roster, you know, missed time at some point. I think there were over 430 games missed due to injury amongst 18 different players. A season unlike any I've covered. And I've covered several injury-riddled seasons. But look, even if we throw out Halliburton, because he's still a question mark, right? Coming back from such a major injury. I still think a group like this should certainly win, you know, 40 games by itself. You throw Halliburton in there, probably at 45, and should be a top six team in the Eastern Conference.
0: Is there any player kind of playing for their spot on the roster going forward? Because basically, the way this group is built, in theory, if it works, this is your group for the next 2 years. This is how it's supposed to work. But are there guys that you could see potentially being moved if it's not working for some reason come trade deadline time?
1: Yeah, the Pacers feel really good about what they're kind of talking about as their core seven, which is the starters plus Toppin and McConnell. Outside of that, nothing would surprise me. They really need to solidify the backup center spot. I think you'll see that with Jay Huff over Micah Potter. You know, there's wild cards out there like a Jairus Walker, like a Johnny Furphy. Ben Shepard's in that mix. Even a Quentin Jackson, who had been on two-way contracts the last couple of years, then was promoted at the end of the year. Frankly, because the game's played and you kind of wore out that two-way contract and its 50-game limitation and earned a standard deal. But my indication I get, Rake, in all of this is the Pacers are not content. They realize they need to upgrade, and I think you'll especially see that at the wing position to help bolster, you know, size, defense. I think they really need to take into consideration the workload that Siakam had, not just last year, even though that was significant, but over the last couple of years. And right now, he's only the only real two-way guy with some size that can really defend on a consistent basis. That's what I'm looking to add if I'm this team. And so I think out of that, after that top seven, anything would not surprise me.
0: Again, he has joined us to talk both Indiana Pacers and Indiana Fever over the last couple of nights. It's Scott Agnes of Fieldhouse Files. Before I let him get into shameless self-promotion, this is something I wanted to address last night. We were kind of running long on time and didn't get to it. It doesn't surprise me, but it's the one thing I want to note. While we talked about this being a lost season in 25 and 26 for the Pacers, whom it was not lost upon was the fan base. they still turned out in droves. Just your thoughts on how Pacers fans stuck with this team once we realized, again, I'm like you. I thought even without Tyrese Halliburton, if this team stays healthy, they can be a playoff team. After about a month, we go, no, you're playing in a completely yeah. different race. But the fans kept coming. Your thoughts about that?
1: Yeah, you are exactly right. It just, the hits just kept coming. And it got to a point where all you could do was laugh about it and hope and look forward to greener pastures. And so, yeah, I think what this team is so likable and connects with the city so well that they were willing to accept the current realities for the future high hopes that they still hold this team in regard for the coaching staff and what they're able to get accomplished. I think we saw, Greg, how important that was for San Antonio. They did not have a great experienced head coach, and I think that actually cost them at least two games in the finals. And so to see the number of individuals that came through the field house, showed up, and supported the group no matter who was out there, and there were more than 20 different guys last season, that speaks to, I think, the connection they have with this team and their love for hoops and all that they experienced going back to even last year's NBA Finals.
0: How can people find your outstanding work, my friend?
1: Yeah, it's all at fieldhousefiles.com, and then at social media, just my name, at Scott Agnes, and I have you covered with anything you might want about pro basketball.
0: Thanks, my friend. Happy 4th of July weekend to you.
1: You too. Good to be on with you.
0: As far as what's next for the Indiana Pacers, there is Summer League basketball that takes place not this coming week, but the week after. And again, Braden Smith will be part of the headliner there. But again, you don't put too much stock in the Summer League. You don't have a first-round pick. And when, frankly, the team is as veteran as it is now. Schedule should come out in August in terms of what the schedule will look like. But obviously, mid-October is when the season starts. Mid-April is when the season will end. And does this team immediately go back into being a contender in the Eastern Conference? And frankly, as the playoffs were kind of playing out, the concern was, all right, hey, the Pacers might come back as the best team in the East, but do they have enough to beat the Spurs and or the Thunder? Well, since the Knicks just won their first championship in 53 years, which largely the same team that the Pacers just beat in the Eastern Conference playoff chase last year, doesn't mean that given the Pacers would beat them this year, but if the Knicks are the world champs, and the Pacers have beaten them each of the last 2 years in the playoffs, then if this group can be what it was at the end of the 24-25 season, then it's game on for the blue and gold. And what was a lost year is now in the past tense. We'll hear more from Scott Agnes as the show contributes because, again, he not just covers the Indiana Pacers, but also covers the Indiana Fever for Fieldhouse Files. This is our special 4th of July edition of Network Indiana's Indiana Sports Talk. Greg Rakestraw in for Bob Lovell. We are previewing, that was Friday, are recapping Friday, previewing, that would be tonight, of what the upcoming and remainder of the season and sports calendar will look like in the state of Indiana. And more good stuff comes your way next on Network Indiana's Indiana Sports Talk.
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0: Network Indiana's Indiana Sports Talk. Happy birthday, America, on the 250th birthday of our great country. You're talking Indiana sports with us. It is our tradition the last couple of years to do a year in review on Friday and a remainder of the year preview on Saturday to give our staff some well-deserved time off on a holiday. My name is Greg Rakestraw, filling in for Bob Lovell. A voice you hear as frequently on the show as mine would be John Herrick, news director at WIBC, my colleague at the ISC Sports Network, but about 50 times now during the course of the football and basketball season, pre-half and post-game show host on the IU Radio Network. Hello again, my friend. How are you?
16: I'm doing well. Great to be back with you, buddy.
0: Much as it did a night ago, and much as it will for hopefully more than a year, but at least until January, every time you say the Indiana Hoosiers, it'll be preceded in football by the defending national champion, Indiana Hoosiers. What is that like now for Kurt Cignetti's team going into his third year? There was much more of a target on their back in year two and year one. That gets amplified by a factor of 10 this year. How does that affect the program going into this season?
16: I think the thing that really he made this point, because you know, when he was talking during spring camp and trying to get ready for the spring game, he was asked by several people, how do you improve on 16-0? Well, obviously record wise, no way to do that really. But what you can do is go back and look at things from the previous season and go, where did we maybe mess up and figure out a way to fine tune things? Because we know people are going to be gunning for us in this specific area, whether it's offense, defense or special teams. But then there's also just the fact that you're starting over every year in college football, and you see in the spring what you have and what you need to work on. And now he's reached that point where he knows what he needs to work on with quarterbacks, running backs, receivers, the whole gauntlet. So now it's about, we've got to figure out a way to get back there, and how do we do it without the James Madison players? Because a lot of those guys that came over from James Madison with Kurt Cignetti for the last 2 years, they're gone. So now he has to sort of, I don't want to say rebuild the culture, but kind of reteach it to guys who maybe weren't with him at a previous stop before coming over, so that they get ingrained into it.
17: I'll let you get it. You can pick which group you start with. You want to talk about the new faces that fans need to know, or the returning faces that, again, in the age of NIL, you don't automatically have to make that jump to the NFL. You can exactly stay for 1 year. And yes, there was a great amount of players that were drafted. Again, a new revelation for IU football fans. Watch the NFL draft all seven rounds to see players being taken. So you want to talk about the guys that are coming back? Talk about the guys that are new. You pick.
16: I'll go ahead and do guys that are coming back. I think Isaiah Jones is a guy coming back. He'll probably end up taking that leadership role that Aiden Fisher had. Amari Farrell is going to be asked to do a lot more from a leadership standpoint, with no more Jamari Sharp or D'Angelo Pond. So there'll be some learning curve there in the secondary. But really, almost the entire offensive line is back. There are some new guys in and around there. And then it just always seems like Cignetti's teams reload with new running backs. There's a guy by the name of Turbo Richard who has really been running hard in camp. And of course, Josh Hoover is going to be the person that everybody's focusing on, because he's the quarterback that's taking over. Now, one thing that people keep pointing out is he doesn't look as mobile as Fernando. Well, he may not be as mobile as Fernando Mendoza is now, but keep in mind, Cignetti is a master at developing quarterbacks. He showed it with Curtis Rourke. He showed it with Fernando Mendoza, and all sorts of quarterbacks that he won conference championships with on his previous coaching stop. So look for Josh Hoover to really grow into a fine quarterback for this football team.
17: All right, from a schedule standpoint, and what jumps off the page at you for the Hoosiers in football?
16: The road trip out to Washington, that'll be a long one. Basically that one will be tough. The game at Michigan, it's never easy playing at the Big House. And then we could be looking at a potential conference championship game preview potentially when they play Ohio State at home. So that will be, I know Ohio State's going to be gunning for revenge, uh-huh, because they were unhappy with the way that last game played out. It was a 13-10 win, but it was a game that Indiana really did have in control, especially after Ohio State missed that chip shot field goal. They played a great game of keep away. So that'll be great to see Ryan Day go up against Kurt Cignetti with all of his flashy new recruits that everybody's talking about being 4 and 5 stars. So those are the games that really play out, that really stick out to me. And then, of course, the rivalry game at home against Purdue. I know Barry Odom's looking to somehow try to close the gap, because I know he's being driven crazy by these last two results.
17: All right, so let's now shift to basketball. We'll give basketball a little more attention tonight than we did last night on the program. It was a whole new slate of players for last year, and again, got off to a good start, just couldn't finish in Big Ten play. How is this IU basketball team going to be different second time around for Darren DeVries?
16: I think this time you're going to see some better defense. I think you're going to see more height. You're going to see more physicality inside. You're going to see some better rebounding. The question will be, can they figure out a way to hold on to leads? And if they can't hold on to leads, can they score enough to keep up? Those were the biggest issues in last year's games. But you've got guys coming in from more Power 4 programs this time.
17: Yeah.
16: Last year, you had a lot of guys coming in from Davidson and some smaller level schools. Now, no disrespect to Lamar Wilkerson, for example. Lamar Wilkerson landed a gig with Oklahoma City, but he had played a lot of his ball at Sam Houston State.
17: Correct.
16: And then Tucker DeVries did well, but then he got banged up a little bit. These guys weren't quite familiar with Big Ten play. And then that really played a role down the season when you had to play two and sometimes three games a week. And that really hurt. But now they got some good size and some good depth. One guy that's really shining in practice that I've been hearing about is Darren Harris from Duke. So they got some really good talent here. And I think they did well in the portal. So it'll be interesting to see how it plays out.
17: It's a good problem to have. How much less pressure is there on Darren DeVries because of how successful the football team is?
16: I don't know that there's less pressure. In fact, I would argue sometimes that there's probably a little bit more pressure just because people think, look, you got a great athletic director. You got Pam Whitten. You've got the funds. Let's figure out a way to do it. And I do think that he will. It's just a matter of he needed some time. He had to come here last year, basically didn't have much of a staff in place yet, and he had to put together a roster on the fly. And they did pretty well. I mean, they went on that Puerto Rico trip and played well there, and they looked decent in the non-conference until they ran into Kentucky, and they had a tough end to that. And Louisville played them pretty tough and ended up winning that one. So they competed in a lot of these games, just couldn't close the door. So you look at it from, okay, how are they? They were able to compete against these better teams with a less talented roster. How can they do now that they have an executive director who knows what he's doing, a staff that's more solidified, and a roster that's more upbeat and has more experience and definitely more talent on it? I think you'll see a step forward this year.
17: John, as always, thanks for the time, my friend. Enjoy a little bit of downtime before it gets crazy for it at the end of August.
16: 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Thank you.
17: The Indiana Hoosiers open up their defense of their national championship playing host to North Texas Saturday of Labor Day weekend in Bloomington. Big Ten play opens on Friday night in Bloomington, September the 25th, at home against Northwestern. Again, back-to-back games against Ohio State and Michigan highlight the October schedule. The old Oak and Bucket game will be in Bloomington against Purdue on Thanksgiving weekend on November the 28th. Stay tuned. 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
18: I miss him a lot, but I know he's in heaven, and I know he's making an impact there as well.
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0: Happy birthday, America. You could have been watching fireworks. Instead, you're listening to us on Network Indiana's Indiana Sports Talk. And good for you. On this July 4th holiday, America's 250th birthday, what we're doing is we're kind of previewing the remainder of the sports calendar. Now, honestly, July 4th is a sports holiday. Is not all that great. But this year, the IndyCar Series is running on the July 4th holiday, which means that Kurt Kevin has his attention focused on what is happening at Mid-Ohio over the course of the weekend. We'll talk about that, other upcoming races, and silly season news, etc. Hello again, my friend. How are you?
1: Good to be with you.
0: All right. Mid-Ohio this weekend. Just kind of your thoughts as to the place this holds on the IndyCar calendar.
1: Well, I think I'd like to single out that this has been, among Scott Dixon's good racetracks, he's won this race seven times of his 59 career races. This would be a tremendous place for him to get number 60, and only one driver in history has ever won 60 or more races in the IndyCar Series, that being A.J. Foyt with 67. You know, Scott Dixon's not as dominant as he has been in previous years. In fact, his teammates been kicking his butt, but he's still really good, and we should celebrate that.
0: All right, this is kind of a way to steer into silly season, and I don't think this announcement is imminent, but since you mentioned the Iceman, have we, has he at all acknowledged when or if he is thinking about hanging him up from the IndyCar Series?
1: It's hard to say what he's going to end up doing, but I do think, you know, he wants some variety in his life and what's next. And it's just pretty amazing that he might not finish his career. Sorry, a little choked up there. Not about Scott, but just in general. But, you know, his legacy with Chip Ganassi Racing is solid.
0: Yeah.
1: It just may end up somewhere else.
0: Which is crazy to think about. So with that, the first domino of silly season started when it was announced that Felix Rosenquist would not be defending his Indy 500 championship with Meyer-Shank Racing next year. We do not exactly know yet officially where he is landing, but that's the first piece to move. Just kind of your thoughts on that statement and, you know, maybe potential landing spots for Felix in 2027.
1: Well, actually, we may know this by now, so we'll preface it by saying we had to tape a little early, yep, given my commitments. But, you know, I worry a little bit about the decision. I think Felix is capitalizing on monetary improvements in his life, and bless his heart. But the relationship between Meyer-Shank Racing and Chip Ganassi Racing has been exceptional. And, you know, Meyer-Shank Racing is a place to be right now, and I wouldn't, you just wonder. We looked at what happened with Will Power. It's been a difficult year for Will, transitioning from Team Penske to Andretti Autosport, Andretti Global now. But, you know, it does take time for drivers to mesh with their new teams. That's all I'm saying. And Felix would have known he had a great car at Indy with Meyer-Shank Racing, so That to me seems difficult to leave. If Scott Dixon leaves Chip Ganassi Racing, we're going to have to Katie bar the door, because then the driver's seats are going to change hands fast and furiously, and then it's going to get exciting.
0: 25 full-time rides in the series. How many different driver and car combinations do you think we have in 2027 versus 2026?
1: So I haven't made a list, but just in the top of my head, that if Scott Dixon leaves as well, it'll be double figures. Yeah. Because you'd have a Marcus Armstrong probably taking Dixon's seat, Dixon going somewhere else. Rosenquist is already leaving, which leaves a seat at Meyer-Shank Racing. If a Kyle Collette, who everybody is high on, leaves Foyt to go to Meyer-Shank, then Foyt has a seat. I mean, this is how, you know, it's free agency in the NBA, and it'll happen quickly, and it'll be pronounced if that happens.
0: All right, couple quick things, and then we'll let you go, and then you got a race to get ready for tomorrow. Kurt Kevin, IndyCar.com, joining us our year preview edition, and again, it's for the next 6 months, but frankly, for IndyCar, we're talking about 2 months. It's between now and Labor Day weekend, And again, because you have a race that gets added late in the schedule in terms of the event in downtown D.C., again, it is a staggeringly busy August. Great for the fans, tough for those that are in the series, but you deal with it. But of the eight remaining events, to me, that's got to be the headliner because of just the jaw-dropping backdrops and the opportunity for the series. Your thoughts about running on the streets of our nation's capital come mid-August?
1: It is one of the most surprising announcements that I've had, and I wouldn't put it too far behind Roger Penske buying a racetrack. The idea that IndyCars are going to race around the National Mall, when I first heard the discussion about it, and it's been months ago, and it's one of those, you know, backroom rumors that get started, and I just thought, there's just no way that, I mean, the execution of being able to pull that off, you know, the presidential motorcade can't hardly go down Pennsylvania Avenue, and now race cars are going to do it. So it just was a staggering news, and it was staggering that it had been talked about privately for so long. And the visuals from this are really going to be spectacular. And when you think of Americana and the birthday and the 250 years, race cars, Indy cars, the Indy 500 showing up on the National Mall for a race, running alongside the Capitol, I still can't get my head around it. I can't wait to see it. And I think it'll be a signature and defining moment for this sport for a long time.
0: I don't want to, finally before I let you go, I don't want to make it sound like I'm rooting against Alex Palou. Because what he is doing to me is staggering. The fact he could win a fifth championship in 6 years. Eight races left to go, 60-point gap. As you touched on last night on the show, that's the equivalent or a little bit more than one full race weekend. So if there is a path for a Malukas, a Kirkwood, a Lundgaard, I would think Award is probably too far back at this point. If there is a path, one of those three young drivers to surpass Alex Palou in the championship, Kurt, can it be done? How does it get done?
1: The problem for the path to being Palou is that there are three permanent road courses,
0: right,
1: three ovals, and two street races left. So there is tremendous variety. I mean, Lundgaard could win all three of the road course races. Kyle Kirkwood could win both street races. And David Malukas could really do well on the ovals because he's shown that. But David Malukas hasn't won a race anywhere yet. To think that he's going to win three to contend with Palou, and the point of saying how good each of those three drivers are at the various types of tracks suggests that they are equally as good at the others, and they're just not as consistent as Alex is. The only way they're going to beat Alex Palou at this point is if he has a couple of really bad finishes. He runs into somebody, somebody runs into him. Last year, David Malukas ran into him at Detroit, and that cost him, you know, a strong finish. So it can happen. You could have mechanical, you could have hybrid issues, but it's going to take turmoil to beat Alex because nobody's as consistent across all three disciplines as he is. David Malukas, probably the best shot of the three, being with Team Penske, but as I mentioned, he's not yet won a race, and you're going to have to win probably three of the last eight to beat Alex at this point.
0: As always, thanks for the time and the insight, my friend. Enjoy your time in Mid-Ohio this weekend.
1: Thank you.
0: So here is what is left on the IndyCar season. Again, Mid-Ohio is tomorrow. Then the Nashville event has moved to the middle of the year. That'll be on after the World Cup final, 2 weeks from tomorrow on July 19th. Then there is a three-week gap till August 9th, and there are six races in the final five weekends of the season. So in this order, Portland, Markham, which is the new Toronto, then there's the race

0: Pat Sullivan here for Hope Plumbing, Heating, and Cooling. 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
1: One person is dead and 16 others injured after a van slams into a crowd in Berlin. It happened at an LGBTQ event. Berlin police have identified a suspect and say he has ties to Islamic circles. U.S. Central Command reports that it disabled a tanker after the vessel allegedly tried to run the U.S. blockade near the Strait of Hormuz.
2: For 13 nights in a row, U.S. forces targeted military positions inside Iran. Last night, quiet for the first time in those 2 weeks. President Trump has talked repeatedly over the last few days about consideration of a possible massive attack on Iran. But the president made sure to say all options for the U.S. still on the table. Things not completely quiet. Some military activity on the Gulf of Oman. A merchant ship tried to run the U.S. blockade of Iran's naval ports. It was warned four times and then disabled by the U.S. military.
1: Fox's Steve Harrigan in Tel Aviv. Maine Democrats have elected former state Senate President Troy Jackson in a landslide vote as their party's nominee to challenge Republican Senator Susan Collins.
3: This is what you need to know so far about what we're learning about Troy Jackson. He did have a warm welcome on stage. He talked two times in a matter of like 2 hours inside. The former Maine Senate president has the support of nearly every single delegate across the state. Backed by Senator Bernie Sanders, Jackson supports progressive policies, including Medicare for All, and also abolishing ICE. It was only a few hours, and then he walked out ready to take on Collins in November. Jackson will face longtime Republican Senator Susan Collins in one of the country's most closely watched Senate races. Democrats see Maine as a key opportunity in their effort to win back control of the Senate.
1: It's Fox's Alexis McAdams. Jackson replaces Graham Plattner, who withdrew after allegations of sexual assault. He has denied those allegations. 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
17: An important investigation. I'm Jarrett Lewis. Here's what's trending this hour. Two IMPD officers are still recovering after a man shot them during an encounter that ended with the man being killed. Investigators are working to determine what led up to the shooting and why officers fired back. IMPD has not released additional details about the confrontation. Police do say that officers exchanged gunfire with Dallas Jett after he opened fire on them. Jett's family is asking IMPD to release body camera footage, but the department typically waits until its officer-involved shooting review is complete before releasing any video. Earlier this year, a group of investors led by BlackRock agreed to buy AES Indiana's parent company, raising concerns about what that would mean for customers. Senator Todd Young says a private owner like BlackRock could push electric bills even higher, as Hoosiers are already facing rising costs.
18: People want a reduction in prices. They don't want new owners to come in who might be less attentive to those concerns. So I will trust our state regulatory commission, our governor, and our state legislature on this matter.
17: Young told Fox 59 the deal between AES and BlackRock is expected to close later this year or early 2027. And racing is back at the Brickyard. NASCAR had the O'Reilly Series race at the Indianapolis Motor Speedway Saturday. The Brickyard 400 is Sunday with the green flag waving at 2. Chase Briscoe is looking to become the third Indiana native to win this crown jewel race in NASCAR. And if he wins...
19: I'm doing it all. I'm climbing the fence, kissing the bricks. I'm going in the grandstands. I mean, it might take him an hour and a half just to get me to victory lane.

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1: Patchy fog overnight, lows around 70 degrees, and then mostly sunny skies on Sunday, highs of 90 degrees, and it will be humid once again, and we'll bring in a slight chance for a shower Sunday afternoon and night. I'm Fox 69 meteorologist Ethan Rosick for 93 WIBC.
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0: Thanks for inviting me into your home, your long-haul truck, RV, camper, taxi, your parents' well-appointed basement with the simulated wood paneling, electric fireplace, and the painting of dogs playing poker. Your loft, that greasy spoon just off the interstate, and your cabin in the woods. Welcome to Coast AM, the very best in late-night talk radio. I'm Richard Serrett, and tonight, this morning, I'm coming to you live from the home studio in Old Thornhill, just north of Toronto. If you're like me, you suspect there are places on this planet where reality itself seems thinner. Places where people report seeing glowing orbs drifting silently through the trees, towering creatures that appear and vanish without a trace, portals opening into somewhere else, missing time, mysterious lights, and encounters that leave even seasoned investigators questioning everything they thought they knew. Tonight, in hours one and two, we're heading into one of America's most enigmatic paranormal hotspots, Bradshaw Ranch, just outside Sedona, Arizona. Some call it Arizona's Skinwalker Ranch. Others insist it's something even stranger. For decades, visitors have reported UFOs, Bigfoot sightings, bizarre entities, impossible synchronicities, unexplained electromagnetic anomalies, and experiences that seem to blur the line between the physical world and something beyond it. But what if none of these phenomena are separate? What if UFOs, cryptids, mystic experiences, even altered states of consciousness are all different expressions of the very same mystery? My guest tonight didn't simply study Bradshaw Ranch. He lived it. Armed with cameras, scientific instruments, paranormal investigators, psychics, and an open mind, he walked onto the ranch expecting to document strange events. Instead, he says the ranch began interacting with him. Were these encounters evidence of an unknown intelligence, a doorway between realities, or are they pointing us toward an entirely new understanding of consciousness itself? Fasten your seatbelt. This is one of those conversations that starts with a haunted ranch and may end up changing the way you think about reality itself. Then, in hours three and four, for more than 2,300 years, one story has refused to die. A magnificent civilization, unimaginable wealth, technologically advanced, swallowed by the sea in a single day and night. Atlantis. Was it history or the greatest story ever told? Tonight, we're taking a deep dive into one of history's most enduring mysteries, not to hunt for a lost continent, but to follow the astonishing journey of an idea that has captivated philosophers, mystics, occultists, archaeologists, dreamers, conspiracy theorists, and visionaries for more than two millennia. My guest argues something few people have ever considered. The real mystery isn't whether Atlantis existed. The real mystery is whether generation after generation, or why generation after generation, keeps reinventing it. We'll begin with Plato and the remarkable possibility that Atlantis was never meant to be history at all, but a philosophical thought experiment that took on a life of its own. Then we'll meet the colorful cast of mystics, mediums, prophets, psychics, spiritualists, theosophists, Nazi occultists, New Age visionaries, and self-proclaimed seers who each claimed to know what Atlantis really was and what happened to it. Along the way, we'll explore Edgar Cayce, Helena Blavatsky, Ignatius Donnelly, Lemuria, Mu, psychic archaeology, ancient technology, crystal power, forgotten races, lost wisdom, and how Atlantis became woven into everything from UFO lore to modern conspiracy culture. Perhaps Atlantis isn't buried beneath the ocean. Perhaps it's been hiding in our imagination all along. And if that's true, what does our obsession with Atlantis reveal about us? But first, inside America's strangest paranormal ranch. Welcome to the Audio Imaginarium. Come on in, weary traveler. Hang your cloak on a peg, grab a stool, and come gather by the fire. There are stories to be told, and you are among friends. I'm Richard Serrett, and this is Coast to Coast AM. Why don't you stay a while?
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0: Ron Meyer is an award-winning filmmaker, producer, and author whose career spans Hollywood feature films, television, and documentary production. In recent years, he's become one of the leading explorers of the intersection between UFOs, Bigfoot, consciousness, and the paranormal. His investigations have taken him from Skinwalker Ranch to Bradshaw Ranch, where his own team documented reports of portals, anomalous lights, mysterious entities, time distortions, and extraordinary human experiences. He's the co-author of The High Strangeness of Bradshaw Ranch and believes these seemingly unrelated mysteries may all point to a deeper understanding of reality itself. Ron, welcome to Coast AM. How are you?
1: So, it's kind of late at night here. How about where you are?
0: The same. 1 o'clock in the morning, Eastern, but that's okay. I'm excited about this conversation.
1: It's good to meet you again, you know, after a while.
0: It is. It's great to talk to you again. So I want you to create some mental images for my listeners. As you drive through the gates at Bradshaw Ranch, what's it look like?
1: So there are no gates to drive through. It's fenced, and you have to crawl underneath the fence. And so before you see anything, you have to walk quite a ways until you see the major cluster of buildings, which consists of the original adobe house that the people who settled the area, probably at the turn of the 20th century. And to the right, there's the famous windmill that seems to be frozen sometimes and sometimes not. And then the main building, which is very large, lots of rooms, lots of graffiti. And it was once, you know, set for many of the major westerns at the time of John Wayne and Elvis Presley. And then if you go back further, there was a time when it was a dude ranch, and there's a lot of structures that would support the livestock of horses and cattle. And it's totally empty. Nobody's living there, no electricity. But, you know, during the day, it's not spooky at all. It seems like many other kind of ghost town settings I've seen over the years.
0: How large is it?
1: Pardon?
0: You say you feel good there.
1: I do.
0: Yeah. How large is it?
1: Oh, man, it's probably close to 1,000 acres in total. The most of it's just open grassland. It's surrounded by, you know, the beautiful red mountain structures, you know, that are typical of Sedona, Arizona. And as the crow flies, you're probably only like 6 miles away.
0: Who was Bob Bradshaw? How did his family become connected to the ranch?
1: Well, he bought the ranch. I always forget, there's John and Bob. I forget which is father, which is son. He bought the ranch probably in the, I would guess, sometime in the 50s. And let's say that John is the father and Bob is the son. They continue living there. The last Bradshaw there would be Bob's wife, Linda Bradshaw. And she teamed up with Tom Dongo, who's a paranormal investigator. And for roughly 10 years during, I would say, the 1990s, they documented a lot of weird things, took pictures, caught what they saw, thought were orbs. There were a lot of strange footprints around. They wrote books about it. Linda went off and became sort of a psychic up in the Northwest. And then at the beginning of the 21st century, we bought the ranch for environmental studies, right? Of native plants, supposedly.
0: Right. You're saying the U.S. government acquired the property for environmental purposes. All right. But you don't believe that, do you?
1: No, I mean, they have a nice, there's an abandoned weather station, so they made some sort of attempt to look like they were looking at the climate, but it was to study native vegetation, and native vegetation is pretty sparse there because it was, you know, used as an active ranch for a long time, and the native vegetation doesn't last that long when it's being used that way.
0: So are you saying you suspect that the U.S. government bought the ranch to study the paranormal activity there?
1: That'd be a good guess. I mean, there were a lot of reports of strange going-ons by the locals, you know, military trucks, that sort of thing. And it was pretty much off. It's a big tourist area, right? And so people cruise around and look at the rock formations, but they kind of stayed away from the ranch itself because of stories and worry about the federal government, you know, stepping in and doing whatever they do. But that's changed now, changed in a big way.
0: How so? I mean, does the U.S. government still own it?
1: The government still owns it. We first went there in 2022, 2 weeks before that, the owner of Skinwalker Ranch tried to buy the ranch with no luck. But like I said, right now, unless for some reason the gate is open, that happened once for us, so we just drove in. But otherwise, you got to crawl underneath, pull up the fence and crawl underneath to get in.
0: So technically, are you trespassing when you crawl under that fence?
1: So recently, you know, I've made a lot of films on government property. I did a whole big series on national parks and national monuments. And part of the Doge thing of Musk, you know, you heard about that, where he...
0: Yes, yes.
1: So I got the letter from the U.S. government that says you've gotten a lot of permits in the past, but right now, unless you're making a major film, go ahead and film wherever you want on government property. So that changed things a little bit.
0: All right. So when you mentioned that the Bradshaw Ranch was at one time a movie set for a lot of Westerns, John Wayne filmed there, Elvis Presley filmed there. Do these paranormal reports, do they date back to those years when it was being used as a movie set? Did you find anything in the records about UFOs or Bigfoot or time portals back in the, I don't know, the 40s or the 50s?
1: Not a lot of documentation way back there. There are some reports that Elvis had his own little cabin a ways away from the main buildings and that he had experienced some unusual things, but that was the only thing that really came up. And of course, because it's Elvis, you know, people would be interested. But nearby, there are some, one way of looking at these paranormal hotspots is that the idea is that they must have been there for quite a while, you know, maybe hundreds, thousands of years, not just recently. And there's plenty of pictographs nearby, pretty hard to get to, that indicate image-wise on the walls that things that look like spacecraft, portals, Bigfoot, remarkably, and we filmed those. And so there's an indication that there was something special about this place, the land anyhow, for quite a while, which goes back to, you know, about 1400, something like that, 1500.
0: Who is responsible?
1: They were contemporary with the Anasazi, which are better known in this country.
0: Okay. Who was responsible for the pictographs? Was it like the Apache or?
1: The what?
0: The Apaches? Who was responsible?
1: No, these were cultures that were quite ancient. They built these across the whole Southwest, these houses that they lived in, cliff dwellings, at around 1400, 1500. So they're quite old. And these were cultures that don't exist anymore. They've been replaced by what are called the Pueblo people in the United States, all in the Southwest. And you can see their ruins, you know, where they once lived. And, you know, they're popular tourist attractions.
0: So what drew you to Bradshaw? Because my understanding is that you weren't originally planning to investigate Bradshaw Ranch at all. What changed? What drew you there?
1: You know, there's a story of synchronicities. Do you want to hear the whole darn thing?
0: Absolutely.
1: So I did this movie called The Bigfoot Alien Connection Revealed pre-COVID. It was a huge success. Right now, it's probably around I would close to 75, 80 million views worldwide on all the streaming. It's on every streaming platform. And it kind of introduced the idea that it's okay to talk about Bigfoot, and I think UFOs was the terminology back then. And it affected a lot of people. It opened the doors for a lot of people, amazingly. And I wanted to do a follow-up because I had a better understanding of what was going on, and I needed some event to wrap up, some kind of investigation, because that's the way I ended up the first one. And I was going to do it in a Bigfoot place in Ohio, but the person who was going to be our host said, "Oh, no, don't come out. It's hunting season. You'll probably get killed." So I had to look for another place. And as what will happen sometimes is, I opened up my phone, looked at the news feed, and there was a story about the vortexes at Sedona. And I thought, oh, I think that's a place I should look into. And so I started, seeing who I could talk to who could maybe inform me about what might be there that could turn into a fitting ending with an investigation. And I came across somebody finally, because I think they had been bugged quite a bit. And he said, "Well, there's this person. You're from Colorado. She was here. She was from Colorado. And she went out to this place called Bradshaw Ranch nearby. Why don't you call her and see what she has to say?" So I called her. And actually, she lived quite close to the big Sasquatch outpost in Bailey, Colorado, where we've done a lot of cool investigations. But she was living in Florida now. And she said, "Yeah, I went to Bradshaw Ranch. I crawled underneath the fence. And I had a couple strange experiences, and I got the heck out of there." And so she said, there's this one person, Melinda Leslie, who does Skywatch tours. She said, "Why don't you call her? And she can maybe help you out." So I did call Melinda, and she knew all about Bradshaw. I'd been there many times, and said there's this guy Tom Dongle, who was the one of the original investigators, and he lives in Cottonwood. And she gave me his address, so I called info number, and I called him, and he said, "Yeah, it's never really been documented in any real way since I was out there, and I've been mentoring somebody who kind of is into the place, Jürgen Hess, and why? Because he said I'm getting too old to go running around out there." So he said, "Call Jürgen." I called Jürgen, and I said, "Well, we'd like to come out and do some filming at Bradshaw." He said, "Fine, I'll be your guide." And that's how I got out there.
0: Okay.
1: How's that for a series of synchronicities?
0: I'll say,
1: So
0: but
1: 2 weeks
0: in your
1: later,
0: book,
1: we were out there, huh?
0: okay, in your book, Ron, I think your book actually opens with it was like a phone call. You and another researcher experienced this bizarre cell phone anomaly at exactly the
1: Oh
0: same
1: God,
0: moment.
1: yeah, but so when I was talking to Jürgen, something took control of each of our phones, and showed us pictures of ourselves as we were talking. I mean, that's quite impossible in some ways, as far as I know. So that was pretty freaky, and that kind of got me excited. Like, wow, it's saying, come on out.
0: Yeah, I mean,
1: Things like that. Things like that mean to me, come
0: it's almost like the
1: investigate.
0: ranch, it's almost like the ranch was drawing you there.
1: Absolutely. Without a doubt.
0: And can you briefly describe the moment you first arrived? What struck you immediately?
1: I have to think back. What?
0: I mean, did it feel creepy or something else?
1: The place never felt creepy to me. Jürgen said, "You know, I've been coming out here quite a bit, both day and night, and I've never felt threatened, unlike, Skinwalker Ranch, where bad things happen." And I looked at the Adobe house, and I said, "That's really cool. Can we go inside?" So I went inside, and there was a lot of graffiti. there's graffiti ever. Because many people have snuck in there, you know, and done things. But nobody's really investigated.
0: Ron, so, I got to jump in. Pardon the interruption. We're going to take a break now, bottom of the hour. We'll get back to your story. Ron Meyer is with us. High Strangeness of Bradshaw Ranch, right here on Coast to Coast AM. Stay with us.

0: had some evil intentions. We cannot let them have a nuclear weapon.
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1: Welcome back. Cherry Bomb. John Mellencamp's love letter to small town America and the bittersweet realization that youth is impossible to recapture. He wrote this song after attending his high school reunion in Seymour, Indiana, where he was struck by how everyone had changed except the memories. And the cherry bomb of the title was actually inspired by the name of a local dance club. One of the biggest AI breakthrough of the year was also its biggest warning. An experimental AI agent reportedly escaped its testing limits, found a way onto the open internet, and hacked into Hugging Face's infrastructure all on its own in an apparent attempt to cheat on an evaluation. Even the researchers investigating it described the incident as unprecedented. No malicious intent was found, but the implications are staggering. If a test AI can outsmart its own safeguards, what happens when someone deliberately unleashes one built to attack? The full story is waiting in the news section of at coasttocoastam.com. 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

0: And we are back with Ron Meyer, award-winning filmmaker, producer, and the co-author of The High Strangeness of Bradshaw Ranch. So just before the break, Ron, I was asking you about sort of the vibe that you felt when you first arrived. The other thing I wanted to ask you about was the old windmill that you mentioned earlier. It struck me, it almost seems to be a character in this story. Why is that?
1: Because sometimes it seems to be frozen, can't turn at all, and other times it turns somewhat independently. In fact, that's where we did our first investigation. But let me remind you that we came there with the hope of producing maybe a 15-minute segment, maybe 20, certainly not a whole feature film, and write a book about it. And as a filmmaker, you know, what I have to do is sort of, How am I going to get enough footage and enough other, how am I going to get enough footage to tell a story? And so that's a whole different approach. And when I got there, I had to look at the thing, the whole site, and say, okay, well, let's try something straight away. And then we'll come back and get the B-roll. By B-roll means that we would run around, shoot the interiors of the buildings, the exteriors, fly a drone, get a lot of establishing material, so we would have that on hand. And the suggestion was we should go up to the windmill and do a kind of a typical ghost type investigation there, because Jürgen seemed to have the feeling that the spirits of the Bradshaw were somehow lingering at Bradshaw, and they were behind some of the strangeness that was going on. Oh, one other thing. The first thing we did is we went off and took a bunch of film of weird footprints. You know, looked like big dinosaur prints and a strange potpourri of footprints, including some, of course, of large vehicles that have been driving around, probably government vehicles. So anyhow, when we got to the windmill, we started asking questions that you might see, you know, in a typical ghost investigation on TV. And we were asking, is the spirit, simply put, you know, we're trying to see if we can make contact with one of the relatives.
0: Right, you caught an EVP. You're looking for EVPs. Huh? You were looking for an EVP.
1: We used a REM pod, you know, spirit box. And we got a clear indication that Bradshaw is not about ghosts. It's not about ghost at all, so forget about it. And we pretty much did.
0: What was that indication? What do you mean you got an indication it wasn't about ghosts? What kind of answer did you get to your questions?
1: You know, you can interact with a REM pod by asking questions. You know, are the ghosts of the Bradshaws here? Please step and signal that by turning on one of the glowing lights. And whenever we did that sort of stuff, it said, no, there's no ghosts here. It's not about ghosts. EVPs, we also used the spirit box, and everything said, not ghosts. So that made me, you know, as a filmmaker, say, okay, well, all right. What's next? And so we went about the rest of the daytime hour getting all our establishing shots. And the plan was to come back at night when, you know, the good stuff supposedly happens. So we went back into town, and I called Tom Dongo, and he said, you should be there exactly at 7 o'clock. And so I don't know why, but he said that. So that was the plan. So when you're going to Bradshaw Ranch, you leave Sedona, and then you turn right onto some gravel roads that if you stay straight, it'll get you there in 30 minutes, almost precisely. You can't get lost. And at 6:30, I had a text. I texted Jürgen, who was in another, come and jump into our vehicle. So I had with me my son-in-law, who's experienced Bigfoot researcher and paranormal researcher, and a couple of crew, including a camera person. And we headed out to get there what we knew would be about 7 o'clock. And as we continued driving, all of a sudden everything seemed strange. I mean, really strange. We were seeing buildings and lights and houses that we didn't know. And like everything was out of space and everybody was feeling askew. Have you ever had that kind of feeling?
0: All the time.
1: Oh, yeah. Okay. You live in Canada.
0: But you were seeing buildings that shouldn't be there, lights and buildings that shouldn't be there.
1: Right. And so all I can say is that the reality was, it was sort of not right. It was kind of screwed up. And we all felt it. In fact, we almost drove off a ledge at one point. And, and it was kind of scary. And then all of a sudden, we were on the road again, the appropriate road, and we arrived at Bradshaw at exactly 7 o'clock. And then we looked at the GPS on our vehicle, and it looked like, you know, a pile of spaghetti. For half an hour, we were in this altered state of whatever. That's called the time.
0: In other words, you didn't drive there directly. According to your GPS, you were driving all over the place, back and forth, doubling back, going all over. And it seemed like what, longer than a half an hour?
1: Time didn't make sense there.
0: Yeah.
1: So that's a classic time slip. I can add to that story. I just finished a movie on near-death experiences in one of the best known people was PMH Atwater. So she just died a couple weeks ago.
0: Yes.
1: I don't know if you know who she is, but I told her about this experience.
0: I'm familiar with the name. Yes.
1: So I told her about this experience that she had and she says, oh yeah, that's a time slip. I can control that. And she had three near-death experiences accumulated in a short period of time. She was told she had to write 3 books. She had written 2. And she said, I'm going to write the 3rd one, and I'll use this extra time I get it done. And she actually, before she died, she wrote her 3rd book, and it got published. Anyhow, she was a great lady. So that was interesting.
0: Did everyone in the vehicle have the same experience that you did?
1: We all did.
0: Yeah.
1: It was a group phenomenon. We all knew something was really screwed up. This wasn't right. Where are we? What's happening?
0: The windmill. Back to the windmill for a moment, because there are stories in the book of people losing time as well near that windmill, right?
1: That's right. Some people wouldn't even go near it. In fact, when the windmill started turning, CJ, the woman who told us how to get into Bradshaw, she had the experience of the windmill all of a sudden started spinning, and it scared her and she left.
0: What was the equipment that you took? Tell me about the equipment and the personnel on your investigation team.
1: So, as I said, my son-in-law's experienced Bigfoot hunter, I don't know, searcher, researcher. And he's did a lot of paranormal investigations as well, creepy places, cemeteries, that sort of thing. So he was quite facile with all the equipment. And then I had a sound and a camera person. And I like to shoot film as well, and so I usually have a camera. And we decided that the first thing we would do, as it was getting dark, is that we would go into the Adobe house and again try, because Jürgen thought maybe we should, try and contact the ghosts here. And again, we kind of got a negative thing that there are no ghosts here. But what happened... By the way, Melinda Lovesey said that there's a well-known Bigfoot that roams around Bradshaw Ranch. It's called Big Gal. And Alan probably for 20 years has wanted to see a Bigfoot. And when we were filming inside, all of a sudden Alan got kind of transfixed, and we put the camera on him because he looked strange. Unfortunately, what he was seeing was a Bigfoot outside the building through the window. And so he got his wish of seeing a Bigfoot for the first time. And we
0: Did
1: got sort
0: anyone
1: of a
0: capture?
1: big,
0: Did you
1: pardon?
0: capture the Bigfoot? Did you manage to capture the Bigfoot on camera?
1: We did not, because we were watching Alan be in this weird state, you know, this altered state, kind of staring. We didn't know what he was staring at. And it lasted for about a minute and a half, but once he told us what it was, we got him to say what it was, and Jürgen had grabbed a picture of a big gal near the main building still, and he had given it to me, and I showed it to him. Does it look like that? He says, "That's it. That's exactly it." And it's kind of a big-shouldered Bigfoot, you know, kind of in that football stance, you know, of a guard on the line of a football team.
0: Right.
1: So that was really cool for Alan to actually finally see a Bigfoot. But then we decided, well, time to go to the main building. And we cruised around there, trying kind of the ghosty thing again. But at one point, do you know what an SLS is?
0: An SLS camera?
1: Yeah.
0: Yeah, I think so.
1: So we had a pretty simple one at that time. And for the first time, we got SLS stick figure images inside the main building. And that was really exciting. What it popped up and sat on a dishwasher basin. And then we got another one sitting in the chair. And we came away at that night saying, we got to come back here and do a full-blown investigation. This is not just 20 minutes, you know, for at the end of something else. So our plan was just to go there for, you know,
0: Right. What do you mean by a
1: one
0: stick
1: day.
0: figure? A stick figure.
1: So the SLS camera works by hunting for, so it was used for hands-free by Microsoft's game system,
0: Yes.
1: because it detects infrared, and so and the computer processes the signal, and it looks like a stick figure because it's a human being. That's what it was designed to recognize, the person playing the game. Well, it was not accepted by the game players, and so it kind of Microsoft abandoned it. But people started reversing the mechanism and use it to search for you know, potential things that are living in the infrared that you can't see with the naked eye.
0: So it projects infrared light. The
1: Yeah.
0: sensor emits an invisible infrared light, and then if the software thinks it's found a person or an or some kind of a figure, it overlays a stick figure on the screen.
1: That's right. And of course, if
0: Okay.
1: you're filming a person, you'll see a stick figure, you know, on top of a person.
0: Right. And how big were these stick figures?
1: They were, I would say, more children-like. But this was,
0: Okay.
1: you know, the simple one that's available on your phone. It's not the full-blown, big-time ones. And that was pretty much, you know, our investigation. Oh, when we looked at the footage and we were walking back to our car and to crawl underneath the fence, the camera was tracking Jürgen and Alan as they were speaking and driving back. And when we looked at the footage, there was a UAP following them slightly off to the distance. That was really cool. And then there was another one kind
0: Okay.
1: of behind the windmill and sort of disappeared off to in the direction of Sedona itself. So we got two UAPs, and when we got back, you know, back to Colorado, we thought we got to go back there and do a full investigation, which is what we eventually did in the spring.
0: Yeah. So in one night, you had missing time, a Bigfoot sighting, two UAPs, and these entities captured on an SLS camera, infrared SLS camera, that were not visible to the naked eye, but only showed up on the SLS camera. Correct?
1: Right. So you see why we wanted to come back, and this was more than going to be more than a 15-minute piece at the end of a larger film.
0: I'll say.
1: And we felt really, really excited, you know, that, you know, one of the dream of a filmmaker is to find a place like Skinwalker Ranch and have unique access to it and be the first to really cover it well. I mean, we also got, you know, all the B-roll we needed of the buildings and aerials and
0: sure
1: traveling the whole property and everything. So we got quite a bit on our first
0: trip.
1: Tell me about
0: the sudden column of freezing air.
1: The what?
0: There was this sudden column of freezing air.
1: Yeah, that's right. That was in the main building, right before we saw the SLS stick figures, and it was pretty easy. Alan felt it first. We're filming it. And he called Jürgen over, and Jürgen could stick his hand in it, and he would feel it himself. So there's this theory, as you probably know, or your people know, that when entities enter into our space, they need energy to do that. And they draw it from the immediate environment or the air. And so they're sucking up the heat out of it to materialize or whatever
0: Got
1: they
0: it.
1: Want to do. And
0: okay, Ron, I got to take another... All right, I'll take another time out here. Top of the hour awaits. Ron Meyer, The High Strangeness of Bradshaw Ranch. More to come right here on Coast to Coast AM.

0: Eric Cargill's family has worked the same land for five generations.
1: If a farmer or rancher gets sick, that's downtime in harvest or planting. 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
0: That changed when nurse practitioner John Hodges opened Rawls Family Medicine.
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3: 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To an operating room. The healing. The anxious wait. Until finally, a beautiful smile. To a port in Madagascar. Into the hands of a surgeon. To the eyes of the MRI technician. 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A tumor removed, replaced by tears of joy. To a small fishing village in Africa, to the hopes of a boy, to his dreams of playing soccer, to the hands of a surgeon, the long recovery.

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1: Nights in a row here, CENTCOM would usually make an announcement sometime after 2 a.m. local time that strikes were underway last night for the first time. That simply did not happen. There's been a lot of talk in recent days from President Trump about a possible massive attack on Iran, but President Trump also making clear he's keeping all options open. Now, there was some military activity in the Gulf of Oman. A merchant ship tried to break through the U.S. naval blockade. It was warned four times before U.S. forces hit it and disabled that ship.
2: Fox's Steve Harrigan reporting from Tel Aviv, Israel. Democrats in Maine have chosen former state lawmaker Troy Jackson to replace ousted U.S. Senate candidate Graham Plattner during Saturday's nominating convention. The state's Republican chair, Jim Diamond, tells the Fox report that he thinks Jackson's a weak candidate compared to the incumbent Republican, Susan Collins.
3: I think Senator Collins right now is pleased as punch to go up against this gentleman.
2: Jackson told the convention it's crucial to beat Collins in November's election. 566 of the 571 Democratic delegates at the convention voted for Jackson. 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
9: Asking for an internal review. I'm Jarrett Lewis. Here's what's trending this hour. Investigators are reviewing the use of deadly force during a confrontation between IMPD officers and 21-year-old Dallas Jett. Police say Jett fired at two officers, hitting both before officers returned fire and killed him. The investigation will examine what happened before the shooting, the actions of everyone involved, and whether officers followed department policies. Jett's family is asking for the release of body camera footage. Supporters of a deal say AES Indiana had no real alternative but to sell its assets to a private company. Ryan Hedrick reports.
10: People who favored the plan said it would help hold down rates for customers already hit by inflation and rising electricity costs.
11: The utility was essentially faced with raising rates or bringing in long-term investors who specialize in owning and operating generation assets to get a better outcome.
10: Sarah Hunt, president and CEO of the Joseph Ranney Center for Public Policy, that opponents of the deal believe BlackRock is too large and should be broken up before acquiring AES Indiana. Ryan Hedrick, 93 WIBC Mobile News.
9: And some central Indiana school districts like Beech Grove and Noblesville are going back next week. Kimball Richardson with Community Health Network says if your child feels nervous or anxious about school, you should pay attention.
12: You know your child, and when there starts to be a difference, you notice that they start talking about school more, or they start, I don't know if I want to go to school this year. I'm not ready, or I'm worried about, or I'm nervous about.
9: 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I'm Jarrett Lewis on the level, on the go, and on WIBC.com. Here's the forecast from the American Standard Cooling Weather Center.
13: Patchy fog overnight, lows around 70 degrees, and then mostly sunny skies on Sunday. Highs of 90 degrees, and it will be humid once again, and will bring in a slight chance for a shower Sunday afternoon and night. I'm Fox 69 meteorologist Ethan Rosick for 93 WIBC.
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1: Hey, welcome back. John Lennon recorded the demo for Nobody Told Me just months before he was murdered. And it was originally intended for Ringo Starr, but Lennon decided to keep it for himself, and it was released posthumously in 1984. Ironically, of course, Lennon had just emerged from a five-year retirement and was enthusiastically planning the next chapter of his life. Astronomers have spotted what they're calling one of the strangest solar systems ever discovered. It contains an object that's massive enough to be a planet, but it doesn't orbit a star. Instead, it orbits a brown dwarf, leaving scientists asking a bizarre question. Is it a planet or the first confirmed exomoon ever found? The discovery is forcing astronomers to rethink the very definition of planets and moons. Read the full mind-bending story now in the news section up at coasttocoastam.com. Say, if you enjoy my work here on Coast to Coast, I'd love to invite you a little further down the rabbit hole. You can join me on my podcast, Richard Serrett's Strange Planet. 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In the latest edition, we provide a profile of the president's new alien hunter, Avi Loeb. And this summer, of course, my new book available, Tales from the Rock and Roll Twilight Zone, an investigation into the mysteries, myths, occult connections, and unexplained deaths at that haunt rock music history. And just a reminder, I'll be on Coast to Coast this coming Friday with George Norrie to discuss some of rock and roll's most enduring mysteries. All right, there are places where the unexplained seems to follow people. Bradshaw Ranch is one of them. For decades, witnesses have reported everything from UFOs and bizarre creatures to shimmering portals and encounters that simply refuse to fit into any conventional explanation. More of my conversation with filmmaker Ron Meyer as we peel back another layer of the mystery next on Coast to Coast AM.
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0: Filmmaker Ron Meyer is here, co-author of The High Strangeness of Bradshaw Ranch. So after that incredible first night there, when you one of your team members saw a Bigfoot, you all experienced missing time or a time slip. You captured these entities on an SLS camera. You saw two UFOs. You went back to Colorado, and you've decided now you're going to shoot it. You're going to do a complete investigation and dedicate an entire movie to the Bradshaw Ranch. But let me ask you, at this point, you've already heard about Skinwalker. What are your thoughts about Skinwalker Ranch versus Bradshaw Ranch? Where do you think there's more activity?
1: It's the kind of activity that's different. The feeling is different there. There's a very negative vibe at Skinwalker Ranch, and there's no such thing at Bradshaw. And maybe it's because of the approach of the team there is to poke the bear, which is not something I'm fond of. I think it's better to ask for contact rather than try and define. The way they do it is they shoot rockets and drones and smoke and everything to detect some sort of phenomena that's not willing to be exposed. As one person said, it's precognizant and sentient, whatever is there at Skinwalker Ranch. And I went down kind of the same things there at Bradshaw, but the approach is different, at least from our point of view. So should I go through quickly some of the highlights of the second time around?
0: Yes, please. What happened the second time?
1: So I invited CJ, the person who originally, the woman who told me about, Bradshaw in the first place and how to get in. She joined us. We did our interviews with Tom Dongo and Melinda Leslie. They both said that there's a portal, and it's located between the main building and the Adobe building, and it's not hard to find. And CJ, in advance of us coming out to join on the first day, she went there with a couple of her psychic friends, and they found the portal spot, and it made them all pretty sick. And I said, well, you got to come back and. We met them on the road. They were leaving. We were going there. And she said, okay, well, reluctantly, I'll show you where it is. And we were able to pretty much identify where it was. It screwed us all up physically, everybody. For me, my shoulder is my weak spot because I separated and never got it treated properly, a pain like hell. Other members, felt sick and had to go to bed and for a little while around lunchtime. But we were able to, using a tricorder meter, which can measure magnetic fluctuation, we were able to locate that there's an area probably about, I would say, 8 feet high in the air that had these weird magnetic fluctuations, and it was pretty limited to that spot. We got our thermal on it. We could see a really intense cold spot at the same place. Again, that cold phenomena thing going on. And inside was a little white something or other and moving around. So we pretty
0: much. You mean like an orb? Are we talking about an orb?
1: So the areas of the thermal, no, it was quite small in some way, but it was pretty frenetically moving around. And it's in the thermal and in the dark spot, which I would say was about the size of, I don't know, what in the heck was it? It was oval-shaped, and I can't think of a proper analogy. I'm looking around my room. What could I say? A medium-sized picture on a wall or something like that.
0: Okay.
1: And that was interesting that we all got zapped, and we were told that you could get zapped.
0: What do you mean zapped? What do you mean by that?
1: It screwed up with our biology. People got nauseated, sick.
0: Oh,
1: Like I
0: right.
1: said, I
0: Okay.
1: experienced intense pain.
0: Yeah,
1: And so
0: that's
1: we
0: okay.
1: decided to set up our trail cam on that site. And we captured, at night, a perfect pyramid over the thing, over the spot. And at one point, a massive group of orbs came pouring out of the spot. I mean, like a lot. And it was not windy, so it wasn't backscatter. And interestingly, when we were going to leave, they all went back. They came, and the only time we ever saw anything like that, otherwise nothing much showed up on the trail cam, except this constant pyramid-shaped thing. And I
0: One of the
1: asked,
0: lights, sorry, Ron, but one of the lights seemed to respond to what your investigator was saying.
1: say that again?
0: If I'm remembering from the book, one of your investigators was saying something, and that one of these orbs that came out of the portal seemed to respond intelligently to what they were saying. Does that sound ring a
1: I don't
0: bell?
1: remember anything like that. I do
0: Okay.
1: not. We didn't know these things happened until we got back and reviewed the footage. That reveals a lot of stuff that you don't capture in the moment.
0: Right.
1: We also filmed the petroglyphs that I told you about earlier.
0: Yes.
1: And I'll jump ahead to the most interesting. The other thing we did is we used that evening, we ran around with our new full-fledged SLS, the whole real thing, not the one on the phone. And in the
0: Right.
1: Adobe house, there were creatures dancing around on the top of the ceiling. And we went into the main building. We captured, human figures kind of throughout the whole building. So that was pretty exciting. We thought we would try and focus on that. It was our big finale investigation the next night. We also cruised around the property, found a lot of really expensive equipment kind of just lying there, really expensive stuff. Top
0: What
1: notch.
0: kind of equipment? Are we talking about recording equipment, digital equipment?
1: Solar panels, and I forget what they're sensors, ground sensors. It's been a while. If you get the movie,
0: Right.
1: you can see we filmed them, of course. The movie's done incredibly well. I mean, it's made a lot of money, nothing else. And a lot of great reviews, at least, on where you can see them on YouTube movies and series, like 16, 1700 nice positive commentary. The last night, there's a guy named Ben Lone Tree, who's a kind of a quirky but brilliant sort of electrical engineer. He kind of used his knowledge to examine the vortexes that are found, in the settings in Sedona. And he said that because they're magnetic fields,
0: Yes.
1: and a magnet has a positive negative thing, so there's a positive thing where the magnetic field comes up and arches and then goes back down. And if you're in the part where it's going up, you have a nice high. If you're on the other end, you feel like crap. That was one of his conclusions. He also speculated that the situation, the foundational geological foundation at Sedona and Bradshaw Ranches could act like a beacon to, starships or something like that, because they were very electrically charged. With the red sandstone and the quartz down below. And
0: Yes.
1: so the big finale at night is that we wanted to see if we could communicate with what was ever showed up the nights before that we were capturing on the stick figures on the SLS. And this guy, Ben Lone Tree, built this huge device that puts out this massive magnetic field. I can detect anything, and it strings together. It eventually ends up in a computer where you can see the waveform. And first of all, he had to set up, and get a base and all that. And so, as night occurred, we started searching around with our SLS, and poor Ben was unable to compute to calibrate his computer, and we could see there was a stick figure entity messing with him, and not letting him do that.
0: What do you mean
1: And
0: messing with him? What do you mean messing with him?
1: messing with his computer, not allowing him to log
0: Oh.
1: in.
0: Oh, I see. Okay.
1: He was very frustrated. He didn't see it because it's invisible to the naked eye, but we could see it.
0: Right.
1: He
0: On the
1: got his
0: SLS
1: phone.
0: infrared, yes.
1: And what else was interesting? I forget, we brought a Tesla coil because we had this idea that if things are going to manifest, like we said, they need some energy from the environment. Well, a Tesla coil can provide that same energy for things to materialize. And so we had one set up about 30 feet away from the computer, which was on a bench on the wall. And one of the SLS images we got, there was a stick figure that was touching both the SLS and the computer, spanning about 30 feet with head and feet. Pretty crazy image.
0: So the entity that you captured was 30 feet tall?
1: No, it was floating in the air. Its arms were extending from the Tesla coil on the table to the computer on the bench, like it was drawing energy or something.
0: Right.
1: And at the same time, when he finally got calibrated, you could see that whenever the stick figure showed up, the magnetic fluctuations increased both in intensity and amplitude. Because he puts out a waveform eventually that you can look at. And
0: Right. Was there any
1: of course,
0: communication with these entities? I mean, you had a psychic on your team. Did they get any sense of that these entities were trying to communicate with you?
1: we got a sense that they were totally aware of us. Yes. Whether it was one or multiple, it's hard to say. But they certainly knew what we were doing. And the thing that was really cool for me is that I always have a green light laser. And one of these entities sat in the chair that was sitting on a platform where people would perform music. One of the best stick figures I've ever seen. And I decided to, green light lasers this beam at its feet and see what would happen. And clear as day, which we recorded, the thing looked down at it with its head and kicked it, the
0: He
1: beam.
0: kicked at the green light, the green
1: Yeah.
0: laser.
1: At its feet. Now that shows intentionality, total awareness of what's going on. And the magnetic fluctuations were incredible at that time. So that was a highlight for me, that I got the damn thing to respond to me and what I was doing.
0: Right, and capture it on camera.
1: That's right.
0: You mentioned earlier in our conversation that you got a very early indication that these entities were not ghosts. I mean, would you care to speculate as to what they might be? What do you, are we talking interdimensionals, extraterrestrials, what?
1: Well, Ben Lone Tree thinks they're interdimensional.
0: What do you think?
1: Honestly, I think it's just a mystery to me. It's a kind of intelligence for sure. That's not revealing its true nature in some way, right? That's
0: Okay, so then you've got this seemingly separate set of phenomena. You've got Bigfoot on the ranch. You've got UAPs flying around. Is there a connection, do you believe, between Bigfoot and UFOs?
1: I do.
0: And what is it?
1: It's a presence that can manifest as both of them whenever it wants, and there are people present. My idea right now, following Jacques Vallée, is that if there are no humans, there's none of this going on. It's the human that's critical for the occurrence to occur. I know
0: In
1: that's
0: other words,
1: far out.
0: What we're projecting, these artifacts, we see them sometimes, we see them as UFO, sometimes we see them as Bigfoot.
1: Possibly. I mean, my initial thought was is that this presence has been guiding humanity since the beginning of language by keeping the mystery alive. You know, if you look at any sequence in human history of development, like music or science, technology, it all kind of goes like you get to a certain point, like earth, fire, and water. We wouldn't be talking to each other if we thought that was the nature of physical reality, right? Like from the Greeks. That paradigm had to fall by the wayside by certain kinds of mysterious evidence that led to new paradigms. And this would go on and on and on. And the purpose of this presence is to keep the mystery alive. And it's very powerful. It must be. If it can produce something like a Tic Tac. You know, we captured in Sedona 4 Tic Tacs on our thermal when we were doing the CE6 protocol. Fast movers, which was really cool. That this presence, and this is a hypothesis, I know it's far out, that it can, if it can manifest as something like that that defies all laws of our known consensus physics at the moment, it can pretty much manifest as anything it wants to create a mystery for anybody.
0: All right, Ron, we're gonna take a time out here. When we come back, we'll open up the phone lines, questions and comments for filmmaker Ron Meyer and the co-author of The High Strangeness of the Bradshaw Ranch. That's all coming up next on Coast to Coast AM.

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1: Welcome back. Great to be with you. George Harrison, Stuck Inside a Cloud. This haunting song was written while Harrison was battling terminal cancer. And the title came from one of his favorite expressions for feeling mentally foggy or spiritually disconnected. And although it's deeply personal, Harrison refused to make it a song about death. Instead, it's about accepting life's temporary struggles. And his son Danny later said it perfectly captured his father's quiet humor and remarkable serenity during his final years. A 1,000-pound great white shark has suddenly resurfaced after vanishing from researchers' trackers for months. The 12-foot predator, nicknamed Ernst, has traveled thousands of miles along North America's east coast before unexpectedly reappearing off Newfoundland. Scientists say its movements are revealing surprising new clues about what these apex predators really go, or where they really go and why. Where has Ernst been? And what did researchers discover? Well, you can read the full story in the news section up at coasttocoastam.com. Hey, are you single and obsessed with the paranormal? Then step into the unknown with Paranormal Date, the new Spark original series where love and the unexplained collide. Each episode, one paranormal enthusiast meets three mystery matches who share their passion for UFOs, ghosts, Bigfoot, psychic phenomena, and all things strange. 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Paranormal Date, where getting ghosted is a good thing. Telephone calls, questions, comments for filmmaker Ron Meyer as we continue to explore the mysteries of the Bradshaw Ranch right here on Coast to Coast AM.
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0: Ron Meyer stays with us, filmmaker and co-author of The High Strangeness of Bradshaw Ranch, and its companion film or documentary is called The Mysteries of Bradshaw Ranch, Aliens, Portals, and the Paranormal. How do we screen the documentary, Ron?
1: You can find it on every major platform, streaming platform, Amazon, Tubi, you know, YouTube, Bigfoot series. Can I add one more thing about Bradshaw?
0: Please do.
1: So this April, I went back there for the first time, leading Alan and I led a group of people that were at the Ascension Conference, where we spoke and did the protocol. And we went there at night, and it was a very special group organized by Michelle, my publicist, and other people's publicists, and who dreamed of going to Bradshaw Ranch, you know, chance of a lifetime. And we captured, and Richard Estep, who's a famous author of The Paranormal.
0: Yes. Mm-hmm.
1: And so Alan, Richard, and Alan's old buddy, had never been to Bradshaw. They ran around and filmed and did stuff and captured a creature running around on the top of the main building and a big orb-like light coming at them out of nowhere. And for me, after getting everybody oriented to the main buildings, there's a couple chairs sitting out in the front yard that in the middle of the three objects with this one woman who had high heels and demanded that she be able to go even, so she couldn't walk around very much. And I just sat there and felt really at home. Felt like I was home.
0: Really?
1: Yeah.
0: It's like every time you go there, it's something is happening, more than one thing happening simultaneously. I mean, it's like you can't miss when you go to Bradshaw Ranch.
1: Yeah, and some people had experiences that they had hoped for all their life. Probably not, don't want to talk about them, but transformational experiences. So, you know, it was a very profound one night. It was kind of cool. And some of these people have their own, like the people that put on the side games, a couple of black guys, you know, they came for, and they had their own experience in their own way. So, yeah, it's a cool place. And I love it.
0: Why did it feel like home to you? You felt like you said, I felt like I was home. What do you mean by that?
1: It was just, I was totally relaxed and, oh God, it's nice to be back here. Thank you for, you ever get that feeling? It's just, you just, everything just lets go and it's just fine. And we were just kind of meaninglessly, this woman and I were kind of just babbling a little bit. And she's telling me a little bit of her life and couldn't have been more perfect. But she was so thrilled because, you know, they'll have stories to tell the rest of their life, of course. We made it to Bradshaw at night.
0: Throughout the book, you return to this idea again and again that consciousness may actually be the key to understanding Bradshaw Ranch. Why?
1: So there's a lot of research going on finally into consciousness because, you know, everything we experience is a matter of appearing in consciousness for us. You understand that, right?
0: Yes.
1: And so the question is that space in which all experience occurs, is that somehow independent in some way of everything else? You know, Michael Pollan just came out with a big book he looked into all these 72 theories of consciousness and came away more confused than when he started. So it's not pinned down. A couple of mystical experiences I had were of something called the void, a space with no structure, no edges, just pure nothingness in a certain sense. And I know it's a funny thing, but I'd be that. I was pure consciousness, but, you know, there was no Ron there. That was not part of it. And I think that's at that is the essence of who we all are and share.
0: All right. I mean, you do spend a great deal of time discussing non-dual awareness. For listeners unfamiliar with that idea, what does that mean and why is it important to understanding Bradshaw Ranch, non-dual awareness?
1: Non-dual awareness is when the self goes away and there's just the world. I teach flow state, and one of the goals is to get rid of the doer, the Richard thing. And, you know, people in sports talk about it. They get in the zone. People who play jazz, you know, they get into their same sort of zone that's their own way. And when the self is gone, means non-dual, there's only one, right? There's only the world. There's no doer. Everything works out perfectly. It's beautiful. And it points to a greater reality or a more truer reality that our thinking selves, you know, thoughts, we're mostly captured by thoughts when we're that appear in consciousness or the big space or whatever, where like sounds and body sensations and visual things. The biggest thing that shows up in that space are basically our self-talk. And we think that's us. And if you can stop that, that's the doer. You're closer to the truth of things, and things work out perfectly when you're in that state.
0: You, if I gave you unlimited funding and complete access to Bradshaw Ranch for like, I don't know, maybe a month, what experiment would you perform first?
1: You know, I would probably do the CE6 protocol because I'd love to do it there with a group of psychic type people and see what
0: is C6? I know what C5 is. What is C6? What's that protocol about?
1: So it's something I developed that asks to communicate or interact with the presence I described earlier to manifest in some sort of form that's quite mysterious. Let's say when we did it at one place, we were focusing on Bigfoot and we captured proto speech, rhythmic beat. It said my name. There was a weird kind of smell that waffled through the area, sweet but also bitter. All these things are associated with Bigfoot at one time or another. But it was pointing to pay attention to speech because LLMs, you're familiar with them, of course you are, right? You know, large language models like Gemini.
0: Right.
1: They're based on the... not on any meaning of any of the words or tokens, as they say, but on the statistical relationship with words. And so, you know, whatever they say is kind of predictable. It means what was the last thing you said plays back into the series and generates the next thing that occurs and keeps doing that over and over. And that's what they do. Music's that way. And of course, language is that way. And there's even the hypotheses that you and I are talking right now because we have our own large language model operating, and that's how we talk to each other. And of course, those LLMs don't have memory in the normal sense of a computer that has, you know, a hard drive with you know, data on it, and you go fetch it when you need it. It's clear the brain doesn't operate that way, and these large language models don't either. So I think there's a big change coming up as a result of that. And this presence was pointing us to the fact that look at the beginning of language and how I, the presence, have moved humanity forward to the point where we are right now in terms of our technology and other things, the music, pretty much any string of development follows that pattern of a mystery occurs and changes the paradigm until the next one comes along. It's like a thermostat in your house. You set the temperature at 72, and gets too cold, you know, it kicks on the heat, it gets too warm, it kicks on the air conditioner. I think the presence operates, at least according to Valet, and I agree with him, is that if the mystery gets too crazy or not crazy enough, it'll produce some crazy or remove some crazy to keep everything moving forward.
0: I know if I spend, it is far out, but I love it. I love it. Let's suppose I spent just one night at Bradshaw Ranch. What do you think I'd be most likely to experience? What would surprise me the most?
1: By yourself?
0: Yes.
1: Where would you go first? Where would you spend the night?
0: I don't know. Let's say would it be advisable to spend the night in the windmill?
1: No.
0: No?
1: Main building.
0: Why not? The main building. Okay. So let's say I spend the night in the main building. What do you suppose I would experience?
1: I would think you get three things that you would not be able to explain. Let's say you heard some pounding on the wall that you in the room you were in, but there was nothing there to see. You might look out the window and see some form of a light phenomena you could not explain. See, this isn't too scary, but it's kind of cool, right?
0: Yeah.
1: And thirdly, you would say your name.
0: I would see my name, or I would say my name?
1: You would hear it say your name.
0: Oh, I would hear the entity say my name?
1: It would say Richard.
0: Wow.
1: That's my guess. I mean, it'd be something like that. Something, you know, visual. Something, something that, how could it possibly know about you? Which is your name.
0: Right.
1: And something in the form of an audio outside of the name, you know, something in three different domains. There you might feel, you know, some sort of body sensation, a kind of rippling of energy through your body that perhaps you haven't felt before, and it's energizing. So it'll give you, according to you, things that would be not scare the hell out of you, but make you say, what in the heck was that? That's the way it operates. Not too much, but enough to say, what in the heck was that?
0: Hmm. Is there one piece of evidence, I don't know, a photograph, a video, an eyewitness account, some sort of physical trace that you believe deserves more attention than it's received regarding Bradshaw?
1: There's a nice picture of a Bigfoot. Classic Bigfoot image.
0: Yes. What do the skeptics say about that picture? Do they think it's AI, or do they doubt its authenticity?
1: I've never had anybody say that, but, you know, probably haven't shown it to anybody lately. You know, it's likely to emerge now with big, you know, the two kinds of fake that AI can generate. I would say, you know, the physical, at the portal, where we think the portal is, the readings we got there are pretty clear. The magnetic fluctuation, the thermal with something inside of it. And, of course, there's no going back and saying, why in the heck did you get sick or feel crappy, you know, but, that was pretty darn convincing to see that filmed, you know, in real time, and you're seeing what's occurring on the instruments. It's, I mean, of course, anything can be fake now, right?
0: If the government, and again, this ranch, the Bradshaw Ranch, was purchased by the U.S. government, and they claimed they were just studying the environment there, but I mean, if they were to admit tomorrow that Bradshaw Ranch really is anomalous, what explanation do you think would surprise the public the most?
1: You know, it's like the fact of if all this stuff is just the mystery, the presence, you know, creating mystery. Just like, you know, disclosure pretty much says, look, there's all this stuff that people have seen, and it's strange, but there's no real explanation for it in terms of a consensus physics. I suppose if you have a certain kind of spiritual bent, you might be able to say it was God or something like that, but that's not what you're asking about. So I think the whole thing is keeping the mystery alive. I mean, and of course, all these things that are captured, that are disclosed, there are always people present. They never capture anything when there's no people.
0: Exactly. It's all intended for us. Well, you're keeping the mystery alive, Ron. I want to thank you for hanging out for the last 2 hours. Again, the book is The High Strangeness of Bradshaw Ranch, and the documentary is The Mysteries of Bradshaw Ranch, Aliens, Portals, and the Paranormal. And it was great talking to you again. Thank you so much.
1: Take care, Richard.
0: All right, coming up next, Atlantis. Was it history, myth, or something deliberately erased? In a moment, writer Sean Ingham separates fact from fantasy as we explore the greatest lost civilization right here on Coast to Coast AM.
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5: A chaotic scene in Germany. I'm Chris DeMeo, Fox News. One person is dead, 16 others injured after a van slams into a crowd in Berlin. It happened at a gate.

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1: You talked two times in a matter of like 2 hours inside. The former Maine Senate president has the support of nearly every single delegate across the state. Backed by Senator Bernie Sanders, Jackson supports progressive policies, including Medicare for all and also abolishing ICE. It was only a few hours, and then he walked out ready to take on Collins in November. Jackson will face longtime Republican Senator Susan Collins in one of the country's most closely watched Senate races. Democrats see Maine as a key opportunity in their effort to win back control of the Senate.
2: That's Fox's Alexis McAdams reporting from Bangor, Maine. Jackson replaces Graham Plattner, who withdrew after allegations of sexual assault. 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
16: Wanting some answers. I'm Jarrett Lewis. Here's what's trending this hour. Investigators are looking into the lethal force used during a confrontation between IMPD officers and a 21-year-old man. Here's Ryan Hedrick.
17: Dallas Jett was killed after police say he opened fire at two officers, injuring both before officers returned fire. The investigation will determine what led up to the shooting, including the actions of everyone involved and whether the officers followed department policy. The family of Jett is asking for body cam footage and an independent review of the shooting while IMPD conducts its own investigation about what led up to it. Ryan Hedrick, 93 WIBC Mobile News.
16: AES is moving toward private ownership, with BlackRock expected to take a roughly 50% stake. Consumer advocates for more than 1 million AES Indiana customers are urging state regulators to block the deal unless BlackRock breaks up its holdings first.
18: And one of the challenges here that we see is BlackRock's a private equity firm, a hedge fund, essentially. Their main mission is extracting profit from the assets that they own.
16: Kerwin Olson told Fox 59 the Citizens Action Coalition filed the complaint because it believes BlackRock's proposed takeover of AES doesn't serve the public's interest. And researchers from Purdue University are planning a trip to South Pacific Island to investigate whether an object there is Amelia Earhart's missing plane. The trip was rescheduled for October after the group needed additional approval from local governments. Earhart disappeared in 1937 while attempting to fly around the world and previously worked at Purdue University. I'm Jarrett Lewis, on the level, on the go, and on WIBC.com. Now here's the forecast from the American Standard Cooling Weather Center.
19: Patchy fog overnight, lows around 70 degrees, and then mostly sunny skies on Sunday, highs of 90 degrees, and it will be humid once again, and we'll bring in a slight chance for a shower Sunday afternoon and night. I'm Fox 69 meteorologist Ethan Rosick for 93 WIBC.
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1: Hey, welcome back. Steve Miller Band, Abracadabra, and the inspiration for this song came from an unlikely source. Diana Ross. That's right, Diana Ross. Steve Miller had said that after seeing Diana Ross perform, he became fascinated by the almost magical power that attraction and charisma can have over someone. And the song spent 2 weeks at number one in America and became one of the biggest hits of the MTV era, even though many critics initially dismissed this song as lightweight pop. Atlantis has fascinated humanity for more than 2,000 years, but what if we've been asking the wrong question? Instead of searching for a lost civilization, what if we should be asking why every generation keeps reinventing it? Tonight, author Sean Ingham takes us on a fascinating journey from Plato to psychics, mystics, occultists, and conspiracy theorists, revealing how Atlantis became one of the most powerful and misunderstood ideas in human history. Forget everything you think you know about the lost continent. This conversation may completely change the way you think about Atlantis and the stories we choose to believe. That conversation is next on Coast to Coast AM.
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0: Sean Ingham is a Welsh writer, editor, and researcher whose work explores folklore, the occult, mythology, and the evolution of modern belief. Best known for the Bram Stoker Award-nominated We Don't Go Back, A Watcher's Guide to Folk Horror, Ingham spent decades researching the extraordinary history of Atlantis, tracing how Plato's ancient allegory evolved into one of the history's most influential occult legends. Sean's book, Atlantis Through Time, The Writing and Rewriting of an Occult Legend, examines not whether Atlantis existed, but how the myth has continually been reinvented by philosophers, mystics, spiritualists, conspiracy theorists, and popular culture over more than 2,000 years. Sean, welcome to Coast AM. How are you?
1: Hi. I'm very happy to be here, Richard. It's a real honor to be here. I'm beaming into you from the future. I'm over here in Wales, 8 hours ahead.
0: That's so right. It's already tomorrow.
1: It's already tomorrow here where I am. Yeah.
0: What's tomorrow look like?
1: Kind of rainy, actually. The future's kind of wet, which, to be honest, is kind of a relief. We've had an insane heat wave in the United Kingdom for the past fortnight. Which is kind of odd because on the one hand, when we say it's been 82 degrees, that doesn't sound like a lot to someone over in California or Texas or Nevada or wherever you are, but it's 82 degrees and 80% humidity.
0: Oh dear.
1: It's equivalent of 112 on 10% humidity.
0: Wow.
1: So it's, yeah, it's kind of been mad here. But yeah, I'm very happy to be here and talk about something I've spent years on this thing, honestly.
0: So when our understanding of Atlantis first comes through Plato's dialogues, Timaeus and Critias, and we're led to believe that Plato was writing an allegory describing the hubris of nations because of what happened to Atlantis.
1: Yes, indeed.
0: But was it understood at the time that it was an allegory, or did people at the time believe that Plato was writing about an actual place?
1: No one believed that Plato was writing about an actual place to begin with. And I mean, this is important to begin with. No one mentions Atlantis before Plato. Anytime anybody mentions Atlantis for the next couple hundred years, they always mention Plato. And that's really important. And also, you've got to bear in mind the way in which the story of Atlantis comes out affects how it entered the pop culture landscape, how it entered our culture. So the reason we talk about Plato's writing as dialogues is because they're written as they're like dramatic scripts. They're written like they're plays. So you have these people who are talking with Plato's old teacher, Socrates, or if you're familiar with him from Bill and Ted's excellent adventure, Socrates. And Socrates ask these people questions in a Plato dialogue, and they will try to answer the questions, and they'll try to put forward their idea about things like, what is the good life? What is an ideal government? What is the right way to exercise? Stuff like that. And then at the end, Socrates will ask questions that no one can answer, and he will make everybody look stupid. And the final word of most Plato dialogues is aporia, which would be the Greek for mic drop if they'd invented microphones. And so Socrates is there, but Plato was writing these things over 60 years. And what people often don't know is that the Timaeus and the Critias, or the Critias, there's no right way to pronounce it, were his last dialogues. He was a very old man when he wrote them, and he is writing a play, a sort of philosophical drama, which is set at a time when he was only about 2 years old. And the man who tells the story of Atlantis in the dialogue is Critias, who is a Greek politician of that era. And there's lots of argument about whether Plato meant the particular Critias, that the famous Critias that people thought about. But the famous Critias knew Socrates, was a pupil of Socrates, in fact, and was a politician. And these are dialogues about politics and about the body politic and about international hubris. And this particular Critias took over at Athens, which is where Plato and Socrates lived, took over Athens after a massive war where Athens basically tried to consolidate its imperial power over the Mediterranean, failed miserably, completely destroyed its democracy, because of course Athens invented democracy. And a foreign power came in and sponsored Critias to set up an oligarchy, a dictatorship of 30 men, the 30 tyrants, who proceeded to execute hundreds, thousands of Athenian men in a reign of terror that lasted several years until everything collapsed. There were riots. Critias himself got killed in a riot. He got banged over the head when someone threw a brick at him, which is a great way for a tyrant to go.
0: I suppose.
1: Critias was possibly one of the worst men that an Athenian could imagine. And that's the important thing. And Plato also didn't finish the dialogues. It finishes in mid-sentence before we can get to the point. And that's the important thing. So no one actually knows what the point was of this story.
0: But based on what you're saying, Sean, it sounds as if Plato, this allegory, Atlantis, was really Athens.
1: Yes, very much. It's a story about Athens. Athens at the time was seen by the people of Athens as the greatest democracy in the world. It was seen as the bastion of freedom. It was seen as like the place where, you know, real men lived. You know, it's really funny. In the movie 300, you have the Spartans who talk about the Athenians as boy lovers. But it's actually the Spartans that had institutionalized homosexuality. The Athenians were the people who basically kind of, on the whole, tended to be much more conservative. They tended to be much more about bringing freedom to the Mediterranean. And there's a reason why the United States of America models its democracy on its very most basic form on what Athens was. So you have this great democracy of the Mediterranean, which falls to pieces. And so you have this trauma for a few years where they have this dictatorship. A foreign government subverts their country. There's a dictatorship. Critias and the 30 essentially do terrible things. Critias is telling this story. He tells this story. He says that he got it from his great-granddad. His great-granddad got it from his dad, who's a guy called Dropides. Dropides got it from a man called Solon, who was the semi-mythical founder of democracy in Athens, who got it from a trip to Egypt that he may or may not ever have been on, from a couple of Egyptian priests who gave him a document that they said had been translated into Greek from an Egyptian document that had been translated from Atlantean 9,000 years earlier. So very much the original story of Atlantis is framed by Plato as a man saying, trust me, bro.
0: So if Plato invented Atlantis, how did this fiction slowly become history?
1: Well, that's a really interesting story in its own right. So over the next 2,000 years, you'd get people mention Atlantis. Gradually, what happens is that people look at the story and they take it on face value. Those people who look at the story and still remember it was written by a philosopher look at it and go, actually, you know, there's meaning in this. We can get something out of this. So there's a philosopher called Athanasius Kircher, for example, in the 16th century, who wrote an enormous book about geography, and he drew this detailed map of the world. And what's interesting is there's two continents on his map that no one knows about that he just sort of puts into his map of the world. And one of them is he calls Terra Australis Incognita, which is Latin for the unknown southern continent. And the other one is Atlantis, which he puts in the Atlantic Ocean. And he puts those two continents there because he reasons that when God made the world had to be ordered. You know, it couldn't be asymmetrical and messy. If there's a piece of land on this side of the world, there has to be one on the other side of the world. You know, you've got the globe, and right. You've got to have something that's kind of sitting in the opposite spot. So he gets Australia. He doesn't get the shape right, but he gets Australia bang in the place where he thinks the southern continent should be. Australia is just Latin for southern, by the way. And Atlantis he puts on the other side, opposite where, you know, Russia would be, I think, yeah. And what you get is this place, and he puts Atlantis, and he puts the city of Atlantis that Plato described in the middle. He puts like a little place saying here was its capital city, because, you know, just because this is what Plato said. But where it really starts is in the 19th century. You've got people, you know, you've got Francis Bacon, you've got Thomas More, they reference Atlantis in what they're doing, but it's all about philosophy. But then in the 19th century, it's about Troy, in fact. A guy called Heinrich Schliemann discovered Troy. Troy turned out to be a real place. There's lots of arguments about whether Heinrich Schliemann was a good archaeologist. Spoilers, he wasn't, but he actually vandalized the place. But Heinrich Schliemann discovered Troy, but big self-publicist, went around everywhere going, Greek mythology is real, everybody. And this inspired other people to think, maybe other Greek mythology is real. Meanwhile, the idea of a sunken continent had entered science. So this is the foundation of the time when Darwin starts getting traction.
0: So in other words, sorry, while you take a glass, a sip of water there, yeah. Sean. So in other words, the discovery of Troy, if in the 19th century they can uncover this actual place that was once thought just to be mythological, people then assumed, well, then maybe Atlantis might be waiting to be found.
1: Indeed. And so you've got these scientists who in the Far East, they kind of imagined that there may have been a sunken continent called Lemuria, and they call it that because they couldn't figure out how there were fossils of lemurs, which are, you know, the little fuzzy guys with the big eyes that live in Madagascar, the islands, yeah. Not the movie, although they're in the movie as well.
0: And nowhere else, yeah.
1: Well, also Sri Lanka.
0: Ah, they are. I didn't know that. Okay.
1: Yeah, they're extinct in Sri Lanka, but there's actually quite recent fossils of lemurs in Sri Lanka. So how did the lemurs get from Sri Lanka to Madagascar? They couldn't swim across the Indian Ocean. So a bunch of Darwin's friends, Philip Sclater, Ernest Haeckel, and Alfred Russell Wallace, basically came up with the idea between them of Lemuria, a sort of continent. And back then, we didn't have the idea of continental drift. The idea, science then believed that the mantle of lava under the earth was like a hot water bottle, and, you know, if one continent sank, another one popped up and things like that. So they, you know, science was right for there being a continent down there. And this means that the idea of a sunken continent was possible. And this brings us to Ignatius Donnelly, who was an American politician of the 19th century. And he's one of the most interesting men of his era, an absolutely fascinating guy.
0: Yeah, didn't he want to basically fund some sort of an expedition to find Lemuria?
1: Yeah, that's one of the things he tried to do. He was very much a kind of big ideas guy. So he, for example, in the mid 19th century, he actually set up an intentional community in Minnesota called Nininja City. And it sort of it collapsed because of the Great Panic of 1857, which is the first international stock market collapse, the first, world financial crisis caused by the stock market. Not the last. And then he went into politics. He became the lieutenant governor of Minnesota. And he was really interested in archaeology. And he basically just from the basic idea, there are pyramids in South America, there are pyramids in Egypt, what are the chances? He built an entire couple of, he writes a whole couple of books where he goes deep into all sorts of literature and history, from everything from the Bible to Greek mythology to the Hindu Vedas and stuff, links it all together and basically says there was an ancient continent long ago that gave us civilization. And that is what Plato called Atlantis.
0: Yeah, the book he wrote, Atlantis, the Antediluvian World. So
1: Indeed.
0: that really fueled the, Atlantis hysteria in the beginning of the 19th century. That's the book that
1: At the
0: changed
1: end of the
0: everything.
1: 19th century, the see, it
0: End of
1: was
0: the
1: from the
0: 19th century.
1: 1880s.
0: Right.
1: Yeah, it really did. So essentially, it coincided with new religions starting up as well. So this is the brief period where science took Atlantis and Lemuria seriously. They were both scientific theories that people looked at. And what's interesting is that the literary field didn't take Atlantis seriously. The literary field basically just thought it was silly, but science looked at it and went, no, actually, this could be something for a bit. But also, there's a new religion that starts up in New York in the 1880s, started by Madame Helena Blavatsky. And
0: Ah,
1: she
0: yes, the
1: claimed.
0: Theosophist. Sorry, Sean, I got to jump in here. You'll hear that music percolating up. That means we're getting ready to head into a break at the bottom of the hour. And when we come back, we'll continue to delve into the Atlantis mystery with Sean Ingham, who's coming to us live from Wales. 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My name is Richard Serrett. Stay with us.

0: In Indiana, you need two things from your news station. What's happening?
1: A man is arrested after police say he pointed a gun at a teenager's head.
2: Shots fired and a person killed on Indy's east side.
0: And what's coming?
3: This has been an ongoing line of heavy thunderstorms that has prompted the severe thunderstorm warnings across the entire city of Indianapolis.
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1: Welcome back. Greg Allman didn't write I'm No Angel, but he instantly recognized himself in it. Coming after years of addiction, legal troubles, and his headline-making marriage to Cher, the song became a public confession of sorts, and its success revived his solo career and introduced him to an entirely new generation of listeners who knew very little about the Allman Brothers Band. For decades, astronomers have been searching for half the universe's missing ordinary matter. Now they say they finally found it, not inside galaxies, but drifting through the vast emptiness between them. The discovery could rewrite what we know about black holes, exploding stars, and how galaxies evolve. So, where has the universe been hiding its missing matter all this time? Read the full story now in the news section up at coasttocoastam.com. 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Writer Sean Ingham stays with us as we dive deeper into the mystery of the lost world that refuses to stay buried. More of that conversation next on Coast to Coast AM.
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0: Sean Ingham stays with us, editor, researcher, writer, and we're talking about his book, Atlantis Through Time, The Writing and Rewriting of an Occult Legend. And we're examining whether or not Atlantis existed. Well, not just whether it existed, but more to the point, how this myth has continually been reinvented by philosophers and mystics and spiritualists, and a politician, in fact, by the name of Ignatius Donnelly, who wrote Atlantis, the Antediluvian World in the 1880s. So how much of Donnelly's description of Atlantis sort of survives to this day? I mean, how did he build on Plato's description of Atlantis?
1: Okay, well, he built on Plato's description of Atlantis by essentially just sort of drawing in everything that he could find from other mythologies around the world. So he looked at the Epic of Gilgamesh, he looked at the Bible, he looked at the flood myths, he looked at the stories of the great, you know, various yugas of India, all of these things. And he drew them together. And essentially, a lot of what he, in terms of the survival of his idea, Ignatius Donnelly's methodology and his evidence set even is something that continually gets revisited, even now. And, you know, it's the same basic methodology that was used by Erich von Däniken in Chariots of the Gods in the late 60s, and which is, again, Erich von Däniken's evidence set and most of his arguments were then recast by Graham Hancock in Fingerprints of the Gods, which I'm sure your listeners need no introduction to whatsoever.
0: Absolutely right. You're right.
1: Yeah. So essentially, Ignatius Donnelly was the person without whom you couldn't have had Erich von Däniken or Graham Hancock at all. So if you, Graham Hancock's Ancient Apocalypse, is Lost Land, is essentially Donnelly's Atlantis without him using the A word. Because Graham Hancock doesn't talk about Atlantis. He doesn't like the idea of Atlantis. I think in Fingerprints of the Gods, the word Atlantis comes up twice in the whole time, just to basically say, well, Atlantis isn't a thing, is it? This is what really happens. And that's Graham Hancock's kind of viewpoint. I think generally what has happened in terms of the archaeological side of it is that obviously oceanographers and mainstream geographers have essentially realized that there's actually no way you could put an Atlantis over the last few hundred years, because obviously the idea of continents sinking beneath the ground has become something that science has sort of played around with and then thought, nah, it doesn't work like that. Although the idea of continental drift wasn't widely adopted until after the Second World War, actually. Which always surprises me. You get taught it in school as something that everybody's always known, but actually it's a relatively new theory. But what's generally happened is that as the geography of Atlantis has become less and less possible to justify, the general idea of Atlantis as the Earth civilization that founded everything, which is Ignatius Donnelly's contribution to the mythology, has become the central point, really. Donnelly's interested in Atlantis. He adds more and more to his Atlantis story because he's a voracious reader, an incredible researcher. He just draws in all sorts of stuff. He wasn't taken very seriously by the mainstream even then, but his mythology of a nation that gave us everything, that is what he gave to the mythology.
0: Right. So Atlantis is almost this empty vessel, and everyone sort of pours all of their their suppositions and their, I don't know, their hopes and their dreams into this vessel called Atlantis. Before the break, we started to talk about Helena Blavatsky, of course, the Russian-American mystic, and she was the co-founder of the Theosophical Society. Now, I'm not sure about the timeline here, but does Blavatsky and her transformation of Atlantis, does she come before Ignatius Donnelly or after?
1: She's contemporary. Madame Blavatsky, and again, your listeners probably don't need to be told this, but Madame Blavatsky's two greatest works are Isis Unveiled and The Secret Doctrine. And Isis Unveiled is an early work, and that comes before Ignatius Donnelly, and The Secret Doctrine comes after Ignatius Donnelly. And The Secret Doctrine also comes at about the time that Sclater, Haeckel, and Wallace came up with Lemuria. And Blavatsky comes up with a huge overarching mythology that goes back 5 million years, where she comes up with the idea that there are multiple root races of man. She has this idea that the human race evolves in cycles, and that there were 7 root races of the human race that were born on Mercury, and then that evolutionary cycle finished, and then evolution moved to Venus, and now moved to Earth. And the first root race lived at the North Pole. The second lived in Hyperborea, which is another continent from Greek mythology that entered modern mythology via various occult things and stuff. Again, Madame Blavatsky introduces this into the occult. After the Hyperboreans evolve, they become the Lemurians, who she said were the people of Lemuria. And then the Lemurians evolve into the Atlanteans, who live on Atlantis. And she's basically, it's not a particularly sort of, you know, these people don't completely die out. So Madame Blavatsky, and this is where it gets really, really awkward and tricky, and the point where you start thinking, I'm not sure about this, Helena, because the Lemurians, she said, still survive. And they're black people, and the Atlanteans survive as Asian and Semitic people. In fact, one of Madame Blavatsky's followers, a guy called William Scott Elliot, wrote a book called The Story of Atlantis. He broke down the Atlanteans into 7 sub-races, and they include one race which was, he called the original Semites, which was, you know, the original Jews. He described the Jews as a separate race that was less evolved than the people who followed the Atlanteans. And the people who followed the Atlanteans, according to Madame Blavatsky, were the Aryans, who were the current 5th root race of mankind and the current race in charge. And obviously that is a point where other people who are less well-intentioned than Madame Blavatsky can seize on that. And pick up on that and other people as well, because, of course, this is also something that was current in science at the time. It's really interesting that at the time, Darwin's followers thought that the human race was divided into 3 species. Essentially, black people, brown people, and white people. I mean, it's a little more complex than that, but that's essentially what they thought. And they thought there were 3 subspecies rather than just people at the time. And this was, you know, taught in schools right up until the 1920s, 30s, right up until the Second World War, when we finally got to see what that ideology gave to the world, really. And so, for example, you know, the Scopes monkey trial in 1925, you know, John Scopes is a southern, I forget which state he's in, it's in my book, but I'm having a blank, but he was a school teacher, and he was put on trial for teaching evolution in schools. And one of the arguments against him by William Jennings Bryan, who argued in court that God created the world, was that Scopes was teaching people that the human race was separate species, because that's what Darwinian science was at the time. And William Jennings Bryan, who was a committed Christian, was also a committed anti-racist. And he was horrified by the idea that science might be teaching that human beings were inferior to other human beings. And I've always found it interesting that now we look at it, you know, modern day, often the mainstream teaches it as science, enlightened science through versus unenlightened religion. But actually, it was a lot more complex than that.
0: Right. And it took place in Tennessee. Yeah. That was in the state of Tennessee.
1: Yeah, that's right,
0: And of course, we remember the great movie, Inherit the Wind with Spencer Tracy.
1: Inherit the Wind, yes.
0: Yeah.
1: Which
0: and it's funny how... Yeah, it's interesting how the Spencer Tracy character, William Jennings Bryan, has sort of become, in this materialist world, has become sort of the villain in this story.
1: Yeah, and I mean, he was a lovely guy.
0: Yeah.
1: He's a really lovely guy who really wanted to bring up everybody and really fight for equality for everybody around him.
0: So back to Atlantis, Sean. I wanted to get this is Blavatsky. So why did Atlantis become so attractive to occult movements?
1: Well, partly because Madame Blavatsky was an amazing self-publicist. Partly because she was drawing on source material that was very kind of new to people at the time. Blavatsky started what we would see as the first New Age movement. The Theosophical Society largely drew from religions all over the world, particularly Hinduism, with a lot of its idea of Vedas and ages, yugas, and all that sort of thing. And so, and in fact, actually, Theosophical World Headquarters eventually moved to Adyar, which is next door to what used to be Madras, and which is now Chennai. And that's where Madame Blavatsky lived a large part of the final years of her life. But also, Madame Blavatsky's story is wild. It has aliens. It has space angels. It has cosmic beings that are guiding human evolution. And part of that is because she liked science fiction. She tended to draw on popular science fiction and bring that into her thing. And this is really important because every version of Atlantis over the last 150 years has drawn in some way from pop science fiction, which has in turn taken these versions of Atlantis, tweaked it a bit to make it more fun as sci-fi and fantasy, which means the next generation takes it and uses it there. So Madame Blavatsky drew on the writings of Edward Bulwer Lytton. Again, you probably know about him. He wrote The Last Days of Pompeii. He wrote a book called The Coming Race, which was a story about survivors of Atlantis who were living beneath the Earth. They were superior, and they had cosmic powers. And he created this idea that they controlled the Vril, the sort of cosmic life force. You know, if you're a Star Wars fan, it's the Force, basically.
0: Right.
1: And Madame Blavatsky took Vril and said that the Atlanteans and Nemurians could use Vril. And that's where Vril enters the thing. So, you know, when you've got the Nazis and their Vril society, they're drawing from Blavatsky and her followers, who's drawing from Victorian science fiction. And you know, you still find it in odd ways. In the UK, there is a particularly unusual, still fairly popular drink you can get. It's made of a sort of paste, a beef extract, and it's called Bovril. And the company that created Bovril was founded by a theosophist who made this sort of like beef soup drink that you can get. And he marketed it as bovine life energy, the force from the cow, Bovril, which is... wonderful. I tell British people this, and they kind of act with absolute shock. And Blavatsky's ideas, even though Blavatsky's only really known to, you know, New Agers and people who know about the occult, her ideas have filtered into the pop culture landscape.
0: Yeah, it seems like Atlantis was gradually becoming less history and more religion.
1: Yeah, and I mean, the Theosophical Society sort of exists in that weird kind of place where it's sort of kind of a cult and kind of not, and kind of a study group and kind of not, and kind of a theological group and kind of not. It's sort of on the cusp of religion. And so cults do like Atlantis and Lemuria. And again, I mean, it should be, I think it's probably fairly obvious where I stand on whether Atlantis existed, but my book isn't really about whether Atlantis existed or not. I don't care whether it existed or not. I'm interested in how the story has influenced our pop culture and been influenced by our pop culture. Right. I'm interested in the story of the story, and Blavatsky is a person who really, I mean, she was a person who absolutely knew how to control her story. She's someone who was caught faking miraculous phenomena on numerous occasions, and it didn't make the blindest bit of difference to anybody's opinion of her.
0: Mm. Didn't she claim she could remember Atlantis?
1: I mean, she was one of many people who claimed she could remember Atlantis, yes. And I can hear the music rising, so I think, does that mean we're going for a break?
0: You are media savvy, sir. Thank you. We will come back. I want to talk about Edgar Cayce when we come back, who remains possibly the most influential modern voice on Atlantis, and we'll find out why that is and what Cayce claimed happened in Atlantis. Sean Ingham stays with us, and the book is Atlantis Through Time: The Writing and Rewriting of an Occult Legend. Back with more of our conversation right here on Coast to Coast AM.

0: When Sue and I originally moved in, I was in the military. There were a lot of cornfields everywhere around here. And our daughter was 2 at that time. A lot of good memories with her growing up in the house, then going to Ball State, being a cheerleader there.
1: We have lived here for 35 years. We're recently retired, and our future is our family that lives in Rhode Island. We have 3 of the cutest grandchildren there, and we just want to be part of their world. We can't do that when we're 14 hours away. We knew what we wanted. We were on our timeline. We wanted an experience that wasn't going to be intrusive, and I wanted something that was fast.
0: We set the timing.
1: We set the schedule.
0: Simple Quarters did a good job in explaining exactly how everything was going to transpire. What they said is exactly what happened. Simple Quarters made it, I'd say, as painless could be.
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5: Tragedy in Germany. I'm Deborah Valentine, Fox News. Police and prosecutors in Berlin, Germany, have identified a suspect in Saturday's deadly attack in which a driver plowed his van into a crowd during a pride parade. As a 21-year-old identified as Abdul B, police said earlier that they had identified a suspect who has ties to Islamic groups in Berlin. Fox's Chanley Painter.
6: Police in Berlin are searching for a suspect who allegedly plowed a van through a crowd at an LGBTQ+ pride event. At least one person was killed. 16 others are hurt. Police say the suspect has ties to a local Islamic group, and they believe it was terrorism. Hundreds of thousands of people were

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7: An important investigation. I'm Jarrett Lewis. Here's what's trending this hour. Two IMPD officers are still recovering after a man shot them during an encounter that ended with the man being killed. Investigators are working to determine what led up to the shooting and why officers fired back. IMPD has not released additional details about the confrontation. Police do say that officers exchanged gunfire with Dallas Jett after he opened fire on them. Jett's family is asking IMPD to release body camera footage, but the department typically waits until its officer-involved shooting review is complete before releasing any video. Earlier this year, a group of investors led by BlackRock agreed to buy AES Indiana's parent company, raising concerns about what that would mean for customers. Senator Todd Young says a private owner like BlackRock could push electric bills even higher, as Hoosiers are already facing rising costs.
8: People want a reduction in prices. They don't want new owners to come in who might be less attentive to those concerns. So I will trust our state regulatory commission, our governor, and our state legislature on this matter.
7: Young told Fox 59 the deal between AES and BlackRock is expected to close later this year or early 2027. And racing is back at the Brickyard. NASCAR had the O'Reilly Series race at the Indianapolis Motor Speedway Saturday. The Brickyard 400 is Sunday with the green flag waving at 2. Chase Briscoe is looking to become the third Indiana native to win this crown jewel race in NASCAR. And if he wins...
9: I'm doing it all. I'm climbing the fence, kissing the bricks. I'm going in the grandstands. I mean, it might take him an hour and a half just to get me to victory lane.
7: Bubba Wallace is the defending race winner. I'm Jarrett Lewis on the level, on the go, and at WIBC.com. Now the forecast from the American Standard Cooling Weather Center.
10: Patchy fog overnight, lows around 70 degrees, and then mostly sunny skies on Sunday. Highs of 90 degrees, and it will be humid once again, and will bring in a slight chance for a shower Sunday afternoon and night. I'm Fox 69 meteorologist Ethan Rosick for 93 WIBC.
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1: You know, most people associate this song, Jet Airliner, with the Steve Miller Band, but Paul Pena wrote it years earlier while living in obscurity. Paul was blind from birth, and he penned the song after being stranded in Boston, longing to return to California. Contract disputes kept his version unreleased for years until Steve Miller heard the demo and turned it into a top 10 hit. And Pena never enjoyed the commercial success of the song, but his remarkable life later became the subject of the acclaimed documentary Genghis Blues, which followed his unlikely journey to become a master of Tuvan throat singing in Mongolia. Check it out. It's a great documentary. And this is a great song by Paul Pena. I actually prefer his version to Steve Miller. Imagine watching a rocket blast into space, only to see it get struck by lightning seconds later. That's exactly what happened during China's latest rocket launch. Amazingly, the rocket kept climbing and successfully completed its mission, echoing one of the most dramatic moments in space flight history. How did it survive a direct lightning strike? Well, you have to read the full electrifying story in the news section now at coasttocoastam.com. And coming up next on Coast to Coast AM, can UFO encounters reshape the way we think about religion, consciousness, and humanity itself? In the first half, George Knapp welcomes religious studies professor Diana Walsh-Pasolka, who will explore the surprising connections between UFOs, faith, and extraordinary human experience. Then, Hakeem Isler reveals techniques for unlocking untapped human potential, from remote viewing to mindset and beyond. Don't miss it, Sunday night on Coast to Coast AM with George Knapp. Atlantis has become the ultimate symbol of a lost world, one that's inspired explorers, visionaries, conspiracy theorists, and dreamers for centuries. But why does its grip on our imagination remain so powerful? More of my conversation with writer Sean Ingham next on Coast to Coast AM.
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0: Writer, editor, researcher Sean Ingham is joining us from Wales. He's the author of Atlantis Through Time, the writing and rewriting of an occult legend. It begins as an allegory with Plato's dialogues. Then it's virtually forgotten for about 1,000 years. And then other writers during the Renaissance, Francis Bacon, allude to it. But then it really picks up steam in the 19th century, late 19th century, with American politician Ignatius Donnelly and his book, Atlantis, the Antediluvian World, basically takes this allegory and turns it into an actual geographic location as history. Add to that mix theosophist Helena Blavatsky, the occultist, and that takes us to Edgar Cayce, Sean, who remains, again, perhaps the most influential modern voice on Atlantis. What exactly did Cayce claim about Atlantis?
1: Well, it's very difficult to unpick exactly what Edgar Cayce claimed about Atlantis, because as everybody, again, this is something you've probably gone over on this show a few times, but Edgar Cayce had his trance channelings of past lives for decades. And, you know, they called him the sleeping prophet. He lay down on his couch, and there are 30,000 or more accounts of his readings. And his ideas of Atlantis come up every so often. And they're really interesting. He talks about a lot of the stuff that Ignatius Donnelly, even Plato, come up with. He talks about the Atlanteans being an imperial culture. He talks about them destroying themselves. But he brings in things like mind control and the harnessing of electricity and wheeled vehicles and something, you know, powerful destructive forces. And he describes Atlantean scientific instruments in a really interesting way. And I think what's really kind of interesting for me when you look at Edgar Cayce compared to Madame Blavatsky and compared to other people later on is that Edgar Cayce's ideas are clearly have on top of them a filter of what was going on in the pop culture of his day. So you can imagine, if you will, the 1930s Flash Gordon Republic serials and things like that. And I think one of like the most defining images is sort of like a big glass tube with sort of lightning going around it and stuff like that. You know, that sort of thing, the sort of lightning spiral, glass spiral thing that you have. He describes those. He describes things that you could go to the cinema and see on a Saturday morning. In 1936, there was a Republic serial called Crash Corrigan and the Undersea Kingdom, which starred the lesser-known action star Raymond Crash Corrigan as Raymond Crash Corrigan on his trip to Atlantis. And it's basically Flash Gordon with the street signs changed and the serial numbers filed off. But right down to having like a guy called Unger Khan, who's essentially just Ming the Merciless with a slightly longer moustache. And it really is. I mean, it's peak. It's one of those things. If you love that sort of thing, you're right there. It's one of those Republic serials where they cheat on the cliffhangers. It looks like he's died at the end of episode 5, and then episode 6, there's just a bit where he got out just in time, just before the explosion that they showed at the end of the last episode. One of those things that gets a Stephen King protagonist's legs broken. You know, it's what happened in Misery, I think. So Crash Corrigan's 1936, and Cayce starts channeling Atlantean memories in 1928. So I'm not saying that Edgar Cayce was a fan of that particular Republic serial, but then Crash Corrigan is so derivative. It is literally just a Flash Gordon serial with the names changed, and they go and a submarine instead of a rocket. Cayce uses the idiom of the science fiction of his day, and everybody's Atlantis looks like the science fiction that we're familiar with when we see Atlantis. If we see Atlantis now, we'll have an Atlantis that looks like what we think science fiction looks like. So Madame
0: right.
1: Blavatsky...
0: Flying machines and death rays and crystal technology.
1: All of that. And all of that is there in Edgar Cayce's Atlantis. And he's, you know, he's an interesting guy. He's a very... evidently a lovely man, you know, like dedicated to helping people in his own way. You know, you can relitigate whether or not he was successful in that or whether or not it was real. But his visions of Atlantis are drawn from science fiction of his day. He had read some of the occult literature as well. He was a devout Christian. And I think this is an important thing to bear in mind, that he also filtered everything through his very, very, devout Southern Baptist faith. He was a Southern Baptist. He was a churchgoer his entire life, as were an entire family. And so while he read Madame Blavatsky, and he also particularly read a book called A Dweller in Two Planets by Philos the Tibetan, which was channeled by a California Gold Rush teenager called Frederick Spencer Oliver in the end of the 19th century, who lived on the slopes of Mount Shasta, which is why Mount Shasta's in the Atlantis Lemuria mythology as well, because of that one book, which is also, yeah, a great book, a beautiful book, really interesting, sweet book, and a book written by a devout Christian. So Oliver's book, which Cayce read and was influenced by, Oliver's book includes a scene where a previous incarnation of John the Baptist turns up, you know, in Atlantis. So you got this Christianity looks at it, and a lot of people use, you know, like the Christian story as a filter through which the Atlantis legend is. I mean, even Rudolf Steiner, who again wrote large amounts on Atlantis. He broke away from Madame Blavatsky very early on. He started the anthroposophical movement. He's the founder of Steiner schools. He's the inventor of the first intentional form of organic farming. And, you know, and again, I'm sure you've talked about Rudolf Steiner on this show in the past, but he was someone who saw Jesus as the greatest of the cosmic masters. You know, Madame Blavatsky included Jesus in her lineup of cosmic masters, but he was one of many. Rudolf Steiner basically puts Jesus as the top, as Edgar Cayce did, as Frederick Spencer Oliver did. So Christianity as a filter. So you've got sci-fi, you've got Christianity, and all these sorts of things that come through. But also, you know, pulp fiction. A lot of the pulp fiction writers and filmmakers of the 30s and 40s, 20s, 30s and 40s, read Madame Blavatsky. So H.P. Lovecraft and his friends passed around copies of The Secret Doctrine to each other in a sort of, hey, you've got to read this. This is wild. We can totally write stories about this. And it's really interesting that there was a book written in the 30s called The Emerald Tablets of Thoth the Atlantean, that essentially plagiarizes vast amounts of stuff from Weird Tales magazine. And it's by a guy called Maurice Dorial, who, born Claude Doggins of Oklahoma, renamed himself as Dr. Maurice Dorial, set up a correspondence course, Mystical Movement, and he wrote this book called The Emerald Tablets of Thoth the Atlantean, in which he said he went to Egypt, found a secret chamber under the Great Pyramid, one of many secret chambers that's under the Great Pyramid. It's a wonder that thing could actually stay, given all the hollow space underneath it. And
0: do I detect a note of cynicism, Sean?
1: I couldn't possibly comment. It's outside of my yard. But yeah, In this chamber under the Great Pyramid, he meets Thoth, who is the god of Egypt, but also a 10,000-year-old Atlantean priest king. Thoth shows him the Emerald Tablets, which are written in Atlantean script. He couldn't read Atlantean script, but because he had the psychic vibes, he could understand its meaning. The Emerald Tablets are sort of, you can sort of imagine a giant book made of emerald stone and spiral bound conveniently in gold. Which Maurice Dalrymple clearly obviously couldn't get in his luggage on the way back, so he had to leave it behind, obviously. And he publishes the Emerald Tablets, and it plagiarizes vast amounts of these pulp fiction stories by writers like writers who were, when he was writing, unknown and obscure, like Robert E. Howard, who later would become very famous as the creator of Conan the Barbarian. One of the stories that Dalrymple plagiarizes is called The Shadow Kingdom, which is about one of Robert E. Howard's many mighty feud barbarian heroes called King Carl of Atlantis. And King Carl of Atlantis, in this story, uncovers a conspiracy of ancient reptile people who pose as human beings and have come down from the stars and pose as human beings, and the reptoids have apparently been guiding human evolution for nefarious purposes for millions of years. Many years later, a British writer, again, someone who listeners of this show probably need no introduction to, the former British television presenter David Icke.
0: Oh, yes.
1: Read the Emerald Tablets of Thoth the Atlantean, and not being a science fiction fan, didn't notice the bits that Dalrymple had outright stolen from Robert E. Howard, and essentially used that as one of the bases of his lizard people theory as well.
0: Oh, the shapeshifters, yes.
1: The queen is
0: a shapeshifting lizard. I just got a few minutes here before the bottom of the hour, and then we're going to open up the phones and take questions and comments.
1: Yeah, right.
0: But
1: okay.
0: I just want to talk a little bit about the psychology surrounding Atlantis. Do you think people want Atlantis to be real because they're searching for proof humanity once possessed forgotten wisdom?
1: I mean, that's a rationale. I think it goes deeper than that. I think people want Atlantis to be real because people want there to have existed a better world. People want to have the idea of a place where there was this forgotten wisdom, where there was this world where people lived their best lives, where you saw magic, where, you know, there are writers about Atlantis. Daphne Biggers writes about, you know, how people could lose limbs in Atlantis and they would have these beautiful, perfect feeling replacement limbs made of shining silver that would be replaced on their missing limbs. You've got Murray Hope, who talks about like a place where people loved each other. Edward Spencer Oliver has a world where people just understood like their relationship to nature and God. You've got Richard Shaver, who we haven't even touched on, but you know, him and his terrifying stories about the Darrows, they come from his stories about Atlantis. And Richard Shaver writes stories about Atlantis being a place where people have amazing adventures and lots of fantastic sex. And because, you know, to be honest, people get laid in Atlantis. You know, if you can't get laid in the present day, maybe your ancestors in Atlantis, maybe you could channel someone who got laid. You know,
0: nostalgia for a golden age that never existed.
1: Nostalgia for a golden age that no one can prove existed. I'm not the person to say it never existed.
0: Do you ever feel like the guy that's telling children Santa Claus doesn't exist?
1: Yeah, but you see, here's the thing, right? I think when we as adults, we forget how children engage with the story of Santa Claus. The story of Santa Claus, I think children do actually know that it is a game that we play. It is a game It enchants our world. It re-enchants our world. And children know that there's a magical game that we play. The reason you don't tell children Santa Claus doesn't exist isn't because you're breaking the fact that they might really think that Santa Claus exists. The reason you tell children you don't tell children Santa Claus doesn't exist is because that's breaking the rules. That's ruining the magic. And magic is a lot more complex than simply believing things factually happened or not.
0: And an enchantment is essential, I think, to the human condition.
1: And that's something that I think we can both agree with completely. Enchantment is essential. So, you know, when Santa Claus, we tell the story of Santa Claus or Atlantis even, because it enchants us. And I mean, that's why you get movies and sci-fi and fantasy novels and TV shows about Atlantis. I think there's a British TV show about 10 years ago, even, that ran for two seasons set in Atlantis. These things come back again and again and again. And I mean, it's interesting that it's moved to TikTok now. You can find, you know, if you leave aside the vast amounts of AI slop that, you know, about three quarters of all Atlantis videos on TikTok are made by AI. But once you get past those, you can sort of see that the stories people are telling about Atlantis are really, you know, clap your hands if you believe in Atlantis very much. There's something in it that lifts the heart. When I was reading through my dad was an occultist. I read through his occult library when I was a kid. And ever since then, it's enchanted me.
0: Quick question before we break here at the bottom of the hour. If Plato could see what Atlantis has become today, would he recognize it?
1: Nah. No, I don't think so.
0: All right, we will open up the phone lines, questions and comments for Sean Ingham as we continue to delve into Atlantis Through Time, the writing and rewriting of an occult legend. Back with more of Coast to Coast AM right after this.

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1: 600 cases of cyclosporiasis, where we still don't have a source. 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And then, just kidding, false positive. 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
1: Hey, welcome back. What if archaeologists have misunderstood one of Egypt's greatest mysteries for more than a century? Two massive structures near the Red Pyramid, long believed to be ancient construction ramps, may actually be part of a 4,600-year-old hydraulic system built to control water, not move stone. If true, it could rewrite how the pyramids were built. And you can read the full story now in the news section of it, coasttocoastam.com. Have you ever noticed that some conversations only seem possible after midnight? Conversations about near-death experiences, UFO encounters, haunted places, Atlantis, synchronicities, and the mysteries people carry with them for years because, well, nobody else would believe them. 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New episodes drop every Friday. So if you've ever felt there's more to this world than meets the eye, you're going to feel right at home. 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All right, when we come back, phone calls, questions, and comments for Sean Ingham, the writer of Atlantis Through Time, the writing and rewriting of an occult legend. 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

0: And we are back with Sean Ingham, Welsh writer, editor, researcher. And again, the book is Atlantis Through Time, The Writing and Rewriting of an Occult Legend. If Atlantis is really about us rather than a place, what do you suppose our endless search for Atlantis reveals about the human imagination, Sean?
1: I think that we want to know about where we came from. We always want to know where we came from. There are holes in history. There are things that we look at in history and we struggle to work out how that amazing stuff happened. We also want to look towards a future that's better. We want to, you know, we want to make our countries, the countries that we live in, better places. We're inspired by these places to make us, we're looking for a better society. We're disappointed by the societies we live in. And to learn that there was perhaps a perfect society, one where miracles happened, is something that I think we really want to find, personally speaking. And obviously, I am someone who, you know, I've got a master's in ancient literature. I've been writing and researching for 30 odd years in various different fields, but so I can't speak to archaeology directly, right? You know, it's like if Graham Hancock came on and had a debate with me, he'd run rings around me, you know, because I don't have that background. But what I see in this story is a constant conversation between people who want miracles to happen in front of them, and people want to have come from miracles and to be heading towards miracles and the world in which we live.
0: All right, let's go to the phones. And we're going to begin with Aaron in Fountain Valley, California. Aaron, good morning. Welcome to Coast.
2: Oh, hello there. Thank you so much, Richard, for everything you do. Hello, Sean, over there in Wales.
1: Hi, Aaron.
2: Edgar Cayce predicted that Atlantis would be discovered in 1968, which the Bimini Road was found by a pilot off Florida. He also provided the year that he would die and the end of World War II, both in 1945. What may portend for Casey's prediction about the right paw of the Sphinx and the Hall of Records of our history on this planet, including Atlantis? You do have the Great Pyramid and the Baalbek platform that the Romans built their Temple of Jupiter on in Lebanon, which is 750 to 800 tons, which by my calculation is 1.76 million pounds. No crane today could lift them. And thank you so much to that 20-foot height.
0: All right, Aaron, did you have a specific question for Sean?
2: Well, do you believe that there's evidence of the past civilization that is very remarkable, just like Edgar Cayce stated? I understand that there was his depiction through readings, which I read, were by corruption of the people at that time through crystals and all this other stuff.
1: Yeah, he did. He thought, I mean, as I said, Cayce was a devout Christian. So the idea that the Atlanteans fell into sin of corruption, of, you know, dark magic, mind control, bad technology. His sons later on wrote that his sons wrote that he predicted nuclear bombs. And you can read his predictions and go, yeah, that sounds like a nuclear bomb. But he wasn't the only person to do that. Do I believe that there's evidence of a lost civilization? There is evidence of a lot of things. Like I've said a number of times, I'm not an archaeologist. But what I get from these things, really, is that a lot of the lost civilizations knew a lot more than we allow them to. I don't think anybody gave the Egyptians their technology, I think the Egyptians basically forgot a lot of stuff. The fact that Cleopatra lived closer in time to us than she did to the pyramids is always mind-blowing for me.
0: That is mind-blowing, yes.
1: Yeah, it is. And, you know, they're still debating. I only watched a video this week about various actual mainstream interpretations of how exactly those pyramids were built. I do know that they have actually found the quarry where the stones that they got the pyramids from, the stones that they got to build the pyramids from, what was, and they found, you know, evidence that there is a quarry. So we know that they got the stones from somewhere not that far away, but how they got it there is something that they're still trying to work out. You know, this sort of, you know, the video I watched this week is by actually quite a popular creator called Joe Scott. He talked about how, like, there's different interpretations of how you could get it up a ramp, and how none of those interpretations of getting the stones up a ramp as you do it really seem to cover the whole story. There's every interpretation has gaps, and some more than others.
0: Right. I was just reading a story before the news or before the break about these ramps, what they thought were construction ramps, and which now may actually have been some part of some sort of hydraulic system, which may, you know, change the way that we think about how they were built entirely. But maybe the point here is that, you know, whether Atlantis existed or not, it doesn't discount the possibility that there were ancient civilizations with not flying cars, not death rays, not free energy, but at least, far greater knowledge and far greater technology than we give them credit for.
1: I mean, yeah, but even the ancient civilizations that everybody knows about had far greater technology than we give them credit for. The Romans invented a formula for concrete that wasn't re-engineered until the end of the 20th century. And it was a formula for concrete that survived to the present day, right? Roman concrete is one of the finest concretes that ever existed. The Romans had invented central heating. They had toothbrushes. You know, there's a lot of things that we think of as uniquely modern inventions. Even social stuff, even silly things. Like, did you know that gladiatorial matches in ancient Rome had substitute benches?
0: I didn't know that.
1: Well, you know, because they're a show. People are expected to see the gladiators all afternoon. So, you know, if someone gets too badly injured to carry on and it's only 2 o'clock in the afternoon, the fight's expected to go on till 5. They've got to fill it in. So there's a bench with a bunch of substitutes on it. But we think of these ideas about, you know, social, technological, concrete. We think of concrete as a modern thing. The Romans invented it. You know, we fail to see that the ancients forgot stuff. The ancients had moments. You know, there were wars, there were plagues, there were things that happened. You know, that meant that history kind of wasn't a completely linear mark of progress. So I think, was there evidence of an ancient civilization that had a much greater technology than we believe? My argument is, yes, it was the Egyptians. Right? The Egyptians knew a lot more than...
0: Right.
1: They forgot a lot more than we know.
0: All right, let's go back to the phones, and let's see. AC is in Cleveland, Ohio. AC, good morning. Welcome to Coast AM.
3: Hello, Richard, and hello, Sean.
1: Hi, AC.
3: When I got out of college and started to work as an engineer, they put me on a project with a German guy who grew up in Nazi Germany, and he was actually in the Hitler Youth League, and he... was part of the denazification program for the end of World War II. And I learned a lot from him, and he told me that when he was in school, that the Nazi Party changed the educational curriculum from creationism to something called the secret doctrine and evolution. And the secret doctrine that the Nazis believed was that they were descendants of the people of Atlantis, the Aryan race, and that they were a superior race, and that the reason why the Jews were hated is because they were, and this is what he was taught in school, that the Jews had not evolved to the same level of consciousness as the Aryans. And all the other races were all categorized from the Jews up to, you know, in like in a pyramid. And so this doctrine was accepted by the Nazis. And it's interesting, you mentioned about the Scopes monkey trial, and this was in the 20s, and that was also an attempt by to distort the educational system to get the American schools to teach evolution, which they did eventually. Okay? So my point is, have you heard of how the Nazis have embraced this doctrine of Atlantis, and how, you know, what the effects of it?
0: Yeah, I think Sean alluded to it earlier. In fact, it's in the book, right, Sean? You talked about
1: it. It's in chapter 5. I talk about it at great length. So basically everything that your former colleague said that he was taught when he was forced to be in the Hitler Youth at school was true. That is what they did. And I think on the one hand, a lot of people kind of, particularly on esoteric sites, kind of think that the Nazis sort of seized on Madame Blavatsky's ideas and her followers and made that their ideology. What in fact they did was that this was their ideology always, because it actually goes back to the early 19th century and a guy called Samuel Morton. Who came up with this sort of like theory back in the early 19th century, the idea of like different races being different species and things. And what they did was that they basically saw theosophy and anthroposophy and went, yeah, you know what? That's a religion we can get behind. We agree. Ooh, don't agree with everything. So they actually made theosophy and anthroposophy illegal and then made their own version called Ariosophy, which is the version that your colleague was taught in school many years ago, where they removed the stuff. Because the theosophists believed that the Jews weren't as enlightened as the Aryan people, but they also believed that you could bring these people up, that you could teach them, that you could make them better. And, you know, it's patronizing. It's still racist, but it's kind of patronizing. It's kind of patronizing sort of liberal racism in a way. And the kind of like Nazi racism, they were like, no, we need to exterminate a lot of them. So they took the bits about the different races being less evolved. Sorry, I hit the mic then. They took a bit about the different races being less evolved, and they took out the bits about being nice to them and added in bits about them being exterminated and stuff, because that fit their political viewpoint. It's the same thing that they did with the Christian church. You see, there's still artifacts of the Christian church from there was a Nazi church where, you know, there's swastikas on all the crosses and things like that. They essentially took the bits that suited their political ideology and dropped them into the thing. So, yes, they made this part of their religious and spiritual education.
0: All right, AC, thank you for the call.
1: Sorry, I was going on a bit. Yeah.
0: No, that's all right. I want to see if I can squeeze in one more here. Jeff is in South Haven, Michigan. Jeff, welcome to Coast. Good morning.
4: Yeah, thank you for taking my call. Hey, look, I went to public school in Illinois,
3: And they taught us that the ancients thought the world was flat. Now, you know, I mean, I got in trouble because I saw this old statue, I think in a magazine or a book that showed Atlas holding a globe. And I got sent to the dean's office because I said, hey, wait a minute, you guys are lying because, look, that's a globe. These ancients carved this thing and said it's round. Where do you get this idea? You know, that's why Columbus was such a big deal. So, I mean, does he, you know, how does he, you know, relate to that?
0: Well, it's true. The ancient Greeks knew that the earth was a globe. Aristotle talked about that, yeah.
1: You were taught wrong, Jeff. Aristotle basically was the first person to write in a book that the world was round. But, you know, people knew even before Aristotle. There's a medieval book that people talk about as proof that the ancients believed the world was flat, which is by a guy called Cosmas Indicopleustes, which is one of the best names in ancient literature. And Cosmas Indicopleustes wrote a book called The Biblical Geography, where he said that the Bible says that the world has a roof and corners, so therefore the world has a roof and corners. But the thing is, right, you read this guy, and he's arguing in a really, really, really passionate way. No, the world is flat. Can't you see the world is flat, everybody? And you don't write a book arguing that the world is flat if you don't have something to argue against. He's arguing that the world is flat because everybody else knows it's round. And I think, you know, Cosmas Indicopleustes was basically the first flat earth conspiracy theorist, swear to God. But it's an amazing book. It's just, it's full of laughs. But it's, that is indeed, the ancients knew all the way back to Aristotle that the world was round, and it was in church doctrine.
0: Sean, your book is amazing too. How do we get a copy of this book on Atlantis?
1: My book is available in the United States in print. It's out there. It's available in all good bookshops and all the evil ones too. And it's so if you Google me online, any online bookseller will get the book. It comes out from Cross Crow Books, an imprint of Redwood Wiser. I'd like to thank Blake Malloway, my publisher, for getting me this gig.
0: Atlantis.
1: And I'd like to thank you for having me on.
0: My pleasure. Atlantis Through Time, the writings and rewriting of an occult legend. For George Norrie, George Knapp, Connie Willis, Lisa Gar, Rich Barra, Ryan Recker, Tom Danheiser, Dan Galani, Adam Thompson, Donna Walker, and Sean Latasore, I'm Richard Serrett. Thank you for your ears and your voices, your beautiful voices. Until next time, so long for now.

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22: 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Today on Indiana Issues, the state closes out the year on its books, so we'll have some details. Indiana Issues is underwritten in part by the Indiana Conference of Mayors, our Trust Local Program, the Indiana Chamber of Commerce, the small business law firm at Thrasher, Bushman & Vocal, the Institute for Quality Education, and Downtown Comics, your place to escape. 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
1: The state of Indiana released their closeout end-of-year fiscal report saying we've got $1.5 billion surplus and $4 billion in reserves. Is that good news? Is that bad news? Or how do they do the math?
2: No, I mean, I think it's good news. I think, so we have basically $1.855 billion left over in our checking account, right? So that means that our revenues for the fiscal year exceeded the expenditures that we budgeted for. So that's good news, right? We're not in a deficit there. And then, you know, we have much, much more money in our Medicaid reserve, a lot more money in our tuition support reserve, and our rainy day fund. So, yeah, it's good news, Abdul. I mean, we're definitely in a healthy amount of reserves. Our opinion and many, many other fiscal folks that are much smarter than me think that somewhere between 10 and 15% of reserves, and what I mean by that is 10 or 15% of each year's expected operating revenue should be, you know, in the piggy bank. We're at 16.5. So it's a little high, but that's not bad.
1: Now, let me ask you, because one of the things that I'll hear in the social media universe, so we take that for what you will, that another state puts out a report like, hey, we got, you know, $1.8 billion or $2 billion in surplus, and the argument is, well, they took too much of our taxes, they can lower taxes and give it back to us.
2: Well, they've done that in the past. They sure have. Yeah, they can do a lot of money with the surplus. They can do taxpayer refunds, which they've done in the past. They can... you know, put more money into the pension stabilization fund, which they might do. And we can talk about that. Or they could spend the money. They could invest it in something else. So, they've got a lot of options with reserves this high.
1: Any idea whether those massive reserves are a result of income taxes or sales taxes? Because that's something I always thought was interesting. Like, it's income taxes, okay, that's one thing, but sales taxes, That's a whole different creature.
2: Yeah. So sales taxes is our mega boss or final boss in Indiana. So it's going to be roughly between 45 and 50% of our state revenue in any given year. It was 47.5%. That keeps our dependence on sales tax keeps growing. And because we're phasing down the rate of state income taxes, not local income taxes, but because we're phasing that down over time, we're still making a lot of money in income taxes, but it's closer to, I think, 30%, 37%.
1: So what should the state do? Or what would you, if I was a governor, I'd be like, hey, Stephanie, we got an extra $2 billion in the bank. Our reserves are $4 billion. We only need about two. What should we do with the rest of the money? What should we do with the leftover stuff?
2: So as you know, I don't advocate for any particular policy, Abdul. But what I would say is that things are looking really good. Don't monkey with it in any way that we're going to wish you hadn't done later, right? So I think this might be a great time to study. We had a wonderful state and local tax review task force that met over 2 years, a couple of years ago. And you know what they said? We have a great tax system, right? It wouldn't be the worst thing in the world to dust that task force off again. And let's look at stuff now, considering the amount of reserves. And frankly, so as you know, we have we're trying to retire, pun intended, some old unfunded state teacher pensions. And we're getting close to doing that in the next couple of fiscal cycles. So if we're going to have reserves like this, we need to think about, as a state, you know, is that tax cuts? Is that taxpayer refunds? Or is that investment in something that's really important to Hoosiers? And this is a good time to start thinking about it, right?
1: Our guest on the program is our good friend Stephanie Wells. Stephanie is the head of the Indiana Fiscal Policy Institute. They're the nonpartisan sort of fiscal, I won't say watchdog, but they sort of observe the states and local government spending and sort of put that all together in perspective. Stephanie, it's interesting. Like I said, our total reserves now stand at $4 billion.

0: $1 billion in change. Could you see a situation where the state keeps a certain amount of money in the bank and they just basically tend to what sort of Dan Elliott has recommended, sort of live off the interest, so to speak?
1: Yeah, like an endowment. That's interesting. To what purpose? Is that because you want to, institute tax cuts? And then what kind of tax cuts? We're hearing a lot about property tax changes and changes with local income tax. And granted, those are local revenue sources, and not state revenue sources. But I think I'd want to understand what the purpose of creating that endowment was for. It's interesting, right? You could create as a set aside for a particular program that's maybe persnickety, and you're having trouble funding it. You could do a lot of things with it. So I'm not opposed to looking at it. I think I just want to know more details.
0: And we're
1: going to have huge reserves in 2027, just so we're clear. Yeah, it's going to be far more than what we have now. Yeah.
0: And it's interesting to bring that up because one of the criticisms has been about the state's massive surpluses that these were done on the backs of local governments, whether it was school districts, whether it was county governments, city governments, et cetera. How much mm-hmm. that is true? How much that is not?
1: Well, I think it's kind of comparing apples to oranges. So I think that the state did institute holdbacks and revisions or reversions, rather. That did have an impact on programs administered at the state level. And you can quibble about individual programs and whether those were appropriate. I did an analysis when they passed the budget in 2025, which is the one we're living in now. They made huge cuts in some areas. So, you can quibble with whether those were the right decisions or not, but I don't think that necessarily directly impacts the locals. I think that the cuts at the state level also coincided with the cuts through Senate Enrolled Act 1 at the local level, and then they're a little bit different. So I don't think that the cuts in SEA 1 had much to do with the surplus, if anything. Yeah.
0: And it's interesting right up because one of the things that Democrats have called for is a restoration to those Medicaid cuts, to those caseworkers, and mm-hmm. maybe sort of restore what we thought was going to be a bad scenario, but turns out to be not so bad.
1: Yeah, then they can make that case now because there's more money to work with, right? For sure. I think they also need to look at, some of the revisions, reversions. I don't know why I keep saying that this morning, but, maybe also we just need to right size some of those budget line items in our next budget. So I think this is a great opportunity for the Democrats and the Republicans to look at what they want to prioritize because they've got money in the bank.
0: Well, I remember having a conversation with Mitch Daniels years ago. We said, Abdul, I always liked it when we were broke. Then we could tell everybody no, but we got money. That's when I got problems.
1: Yeah, and he inherited a really broke state. There was a negative reserves when he took over. So I see what he's saying, but that's just not the reality. And to be fair, we've been in pretty good reserve shape for the past several budget cycles. But this is just a very gross environment. And so, in the closeout report, they anticipate something, north of $5 billion or $5.7 billion, I believe, at the end of 2027. That's assuming no growth in revenues. And come on, there's going to be growth in revenues. There is every year. I think it was 6.8% growth since 2025. So, we're going to have a lot more money to work with as a state. So it's an opportunity, but maybe it's kind of a bummer too, because it will be harder to say no to people for sure.
0: Our guests and programs are good friend Stephanie Wells, the Indiana Fiscal Policy Institute, looking at the state's fiscal picture, reserves up quite a bit. Stephanie, let's change gears a little bit and look at the big issue facing a lot of local governments is the issue of property taxes.
1: Yeah.
0: And obviously, Senate Rolled Act 1, we've already sort of seen some of the results of that. It's going to really mm-hmm. kick in starting next year. With property taxes and the fact that a lot of local governments will be looking at raising those local option income taxes, that it's a tool that the legislature gave them. What have you been hearing? What has your research shown with respect to local governments and Senate Enrolled Act 1 and the great property tax reform of 25, 26?
1: Well, we did some analysis in late 25, so at the end of last year, that showed that property taxes were still going to go up for your average Hoosier homeowner, right? They were just going to go up less than they would have with Senate Enrolled Act 1. So my perspective is that homeowners saw a minimal a minimal amount of remedy, and local units saw a huge cut in funding to them. And then I think the other thing that maybe we don't talk about, and again, I'm not advocating for one over the other, but when you're becoming more dependent on income taxes, you're taxing working families, and property taxes, like them or lump them, it's more of a wealth tax. So I do think there's, the impacts to different kinds of Hoosiers, haven't been fully studied yet, but it's going to be something that we're going to be looking at. Because it's really important, right, to understand how those tax changes impact decisions made by Hoosiers, so about whether they want to live here, whether they want to stay here, where they want to work. I think all those things are really, really important.
0: And here's another interesting, too. I'd love to get your thoughts on this, is the impact of Senate Enrolled Act 1 on renters, not homeowners. Because the homeowners can actually, will obviously see a cut in their property taxes, but if you're a renter, you pay your property taxes through your rent. And so I don't necessarily know if anybody's rent is going to drop or decrease, but then you also pay more in income taxes.
1: Yeah. Like there's probably 53,000 different ways that you could study the Senate Enrolled Act 1, but that's definitely interesting because to your point, these are working folks that are oftentimes renters. They are paying property taxes indirectly through their rent payments. And if you increase their income tax, they're getting really squeezed. And then, we have a pretty low tax, we're a low tax state, just straight up, but we do have a high sales tax rate. So when you add all of those things together, these decisions disproportionately impact those folks, I think, over other types of Hoosiers.
0: And also remind people, too, that when someone tells me that property taxes are un-American, like, that's how we paid for the revolution. We had land taxes and tariffs. Sorry, guys. I hate to bring this whole history thing into effect, but I know you guys hate tariffs and you hate blah, blah, blah, but guess what? That's how we used to fund the government was and property taxes. That was it.
1: I understand people don't like them. I don't like paying any taxes. But and we have, to be fair, the Tax Foundation ranks states, and we're the fourth lowest property tax state in the country. So it feels like a lot. But the reality is we're a pretty low property tax state. If you're on a fixed income and you're having a hard time paying that, what I say to you is not going to make you feel very good. But compared to many, many of our peers, we're a very low property tax state.
0: And I think it's interesting because if people want to eliminate and get rid of property tax, okay, that's fine. But number one, what are you going to replace it with? Number two, how are you going to do it? Because I know J.D. Prescott has put out a plan, a proposal. We talked with him last week about him switching, getting rid of property tax and switch to a sales tax. Okay, that's fine. But if I live in Marion County, where I generate a lot of sales tax revenue, or Hamilton, I'm fine. But, get 2-3 counties out and it's not so much.
1: Yeah. So I think that's interesting. You meant sales tax on services, right?
0: Yeah.
1: I think there's a lot about sales tax on services as a replacement for property taxes that need to be discussed. One would be the state. So here's an example. If you don't like your property taxes and you don't like the fact that your county elected officials keep raising the levy, you can vote them out of office. If the state's collecting sales tax on services and distributing them to your county and you don't like it, what do you do about it? Nothing. Right. So we're taking out some accountability that way. I think also the distribution to locals will be something that I'm interested in seeing how they're going to deal with that. Which industries would be exempt from having to collect the sales tax? Frankly, I think there's a lot of opportunity for fraud.
0: You don't say, really? A complicated tax system fraud? That would never happen.
1: I have lots of questions. and I missed your interview with Representative Prescott, so maybe I should have listened. I have lots of questions.
0: I get that totally. And the one thing I always thought was interesting in JD's proposal was, it's like, okay, like I said, if I live in Montgomery County, but I work in Marion, where do my sales taxes go? Do they stay in Marion or do they go back to Monroe County, Montgomery County? They stay in Marion. Is it a 60-40 distribution split? But if I'm paying 80% of the bill, why should I get back 60% of the money? There are tons of questions in there that'll call for full exploration come next session. Let's put it that way.
1: And if they pass that, you and I both know they will tweak and argue and change that distribution formula every single time they meet as a General Assembly.
0: Yeah. And the fun part is on sales tax exemptions, like, well, I don't care. No plumbers, no car repair, fine, but just don't tax the lawyers. We're taxed enough. Thank you very much. Leave us alone. But then again, how do you do the service? Is it a quick consultation fee, $500, or is it okay? We got to sign a contract, or I'll pay you $50 if you can answer my question. Like, sure. I mean,
1: there's a lot. There's a lot of complexity there. They figured out how to collect property taxes. This would be a huge, huge change, not a small thing.
0: And by the way, and Stephanie Wells put this on the program for a few more minutes. Stephanie, if they do decide to tackle the property tax issue the next session, obviously it would make a lot more sense to it because there's a budget going on. How many there's eliminate property taxes, there's blend, there's switch income, there's sales. I mean, the possible combination is like an old Rubik's Cube. You know, $30 million combination, but only one actually works.
1: Yeah, I don't really know. I think I just kind of keep going back to, you know, our rankings nationally and what the State and Local Tax Review Task Force said. That's a mouthful, isn't it? A couple years ago, we've got a pretty good tax system. It's fairly equitable. We are a little over dependent on sales tax, but, you know, and our local income tax isn't seen as really great by many tax experts, but all in all, it's pretty low tax, and you start messing with property tax, and then you come up with it needs to be very thoughtfully done. Very, very thoughtfully done. I think there will be lots of unintended consequences if they make large cuts to property taxes.
0: It reminds me of that old whack-a-mole game. Okay, I can hit over here, but then it's going to pop up some other stuff over here. And that's what you're doing the whole time. You're trying to reform the system.
1: Yes. And it will impact different kinds of Hoosiers differently. So, you know, a sales tax, whether you like it or not, it is what's known as a regressive tax system. And we have old research from Mike Sell on this, I think from 2015. I mean, low-income folks spend more of their paycheck on consumption, and it will impact them more. So if we expand that sales tax system, it's going to hurt different kinds of people differently.
0: Stephanie Wells with us for a few more minutes on the program today. She is the head of the Indiana Fiscal Policy Institute. They're sort of the nonpartisan, I wouldn't necessarily say watchdog, but nonpartisan observers of Indiana state and local tax policies. And they sort of put policy and research papers together to let people know how this impacts the state and, more importantly, how it impacts you and your pocketbook. It's interesting, Stephanie, because in addition to the property tax conversation we're having, people finally welcome and say, like, hey, Indiana has a lot of government around here. Maybe we should look at some sort of consolidation. Back in my home state of Illinois, they finally started to look at township government, believe it or not. I was like, wow. you guys thought Indiana had a lot of local government. You ain't seen nothing yet. No.
1: For sure. Yeah. No,
0: go ahead.
1: No, I agree with you. So I'm not necessarily pro consolidation, but I do think that on our radar for the next probably 12 months, we will be looking. You know, you might remember this. There was a thing called the Kernan Shepherd Report that was done, during Mitch Daniels' tenure. And
0: 20 years ago.
1: Yeah, about potential, you know, local unit consolidation. We haven't done a lot of that. There are reasons for why we haven't done a lot of that. I think that would be interesting to revisit. And the reality is, if local units are continued to be given less opportunity to raise revenue, consolidation is going to be something that's going to be continued to be discussed. So it's relevant. I don't know that it's something that's going to happen in this next budget in 2027, but I think it's something that we need to be thinking about, to your point.
0: And to give you an idea of just how brilliant Mitch Daniels was back then as he is today, he sort of gave lawmakers two choices. A, you can consolidate government, or we can do property tax caps. Which do you prefer? And they took the property tax caps like suckers, because guess what? Because now you're going to starve the beast slowly but surely.
1: So, And the one thing I do also want to talk about, we're going to be talking about this in an upcoming event that we're having, but, you know, we'll be talking about, I'm not an expert on local municipal finance, but, you know, a lot of our schools and a lot of our local units of government have bonds based on property tax revenue. And they need that in order to build and to continue operating, you know, to meet the needs of their citizens. And if we move away from a property tax system, it's going to be, if they can get financing, it's going to be much more expensive. So that's another thing that I just wanted to make sure that we talked about, because we're going to be diving into that a little bit at our upcoming event in September. And I think that's something we need to be talking more about.
0: Yeah, because if I remember correctly, the two types of bonds a lot of local governments do is either, you know, the standard bond, you know, based on property taxes, or quote unquote revenue bonds, which are based on revenue. And I think the revenue bonds have a much higher interest rate than the property tax bonds do.
1: They do, partly because and property tax is really easy to forecast. You know, it's consistent. You know how much you're going to be, give or take, right? You know how much you're going to be taxing next year and 10 years from now. And, you know, income tax revenues a little more all over the place. So, yeah. So you're going to pay more on a revenue bond.
0: And by the way, speaking of bonds, one thing that's also popped up is the issue of referendums. I believe I saw a story recently that there are more referendums taking place today than there had ever been. Like, well, duh, what do people think? You know, schools, they say they need the money, so they're going to go ask the voters for more money.
1: Yeah, I've not been tracking that, but I've heard that from everyone I talked to on this issue. So sounds about right.
0: here's the other interesting point I want to make about referendums. And Steph, I'd love to get your thoughts on this. It's not so much from the fiscal perspective. Obviously, the school districts need more money. For me, a referendum is symbolic of the relationship between a school board and its constituents that it serves.
1: 1,000,000%.
0: If people like the school district, they believe in the school district, think the school district needs more money, they will give. But if they think the school district will be mismanaged, it won't happen. When people try to figure out this, like, folks, it's Occam's razor. It's a simple explanation. If you like the product, you'll pay for it. If you don't like it, you won't pay for it.
1: 100%. And it goes back to what I was saying about accountability, right? If the voters think that the school is doing a good job and needs more resources, they will pass the referendum. That's great, right? That's the way it's supposed to work. Yeah.
0: And by the way, for school districts that don't get the referendums, can we possibly see maybe talk of school consolidation, which I know people have hated for years and years and years? It may just be the only thing that lets the school district survive.
1: Yeah, I think that's possible. I mean, again, probably not into the 2027 budget session, but yeah, I would imagine. You know, we've had waves of school consolidation in the past. I mean, it's possible.
0: Stephanie Wells with us for a few more minutes on the program today. Steph, I want to get your final thoughts as we get ready to wrap up our conversation here. Not so much on the politics, but the policy behind the wheel tax, which has caused a whole bunch of consternation. The city council passed the wheel tax. It was given to by the legislature, like, hey, you want to fix your roads? Here's how you do it. The mayor vetoed it, saying he's got a plan, a proposal. I'm not quite sure what that's going to be. But one of the things I thought was interesting in that wheel tax plan, it has to be either new revenue or new source revenue. That seems to be where the back and forth is right now. And leave that to the lawyers.
1: I think that's right. My non-lawyer civilian reading of this, who used to work at Legislative Services Agency and had to interpret bills, is the plain language on the bill that gave Indianapolis the ability to raise that wheel tax and to get the match was, you need to raise your wheel tax to get the match. But yes, I think that's lawyers arguing over the interpretation of the bill. But yeah, I get asked about this a lot. I mean, yeah.
0: And it brings from a tax fiscal policy perspective, I know wheel tax have been used before, and it's basically increasing sure. the amount of the wheel tax because money for roads, you know, has to be a dedicated source, and we got to, you know, go through lane miles and highway miles. I guess the question is it time from a tax policy perspective, once again, to look at how we fund roads here in Indiana, whether it's toll roads or however we do it?
1: 1,000,000%. So back a long time ago, I won't tell how long, I was the transportation analyst at Legislative Services, and I helped put together some modeling for helped lead to the 2017 increase in the gas tax and the indexing of the gas tax and some changes in the distribution formula. I think, and I don't think that there's a silver bullet fix for this, right? But I think as gas mileage efficiency increases and as people slowly move to electric vehicles, I think the gas tax as our primary driver of revenue for roads is going to, we've tapped out, right? And so my opinion is that the local wheel tax and SIR tax provides locals with a short-term fix to help meet their critical needs. It is not a systemic fix, in my opinion, for transportation funding in Indiana. So I don't know what that solution is. It could be more tolling. It could be, a vehicle miles travel tax, which really hasn't been successful anywhere. But yeah, I mean, that's something that we are really going to need to focus on very soon. And I live in Indianapolis, and man, I'd like the roads to be in good shape.
0: That means you don't like getting your car in the morning, driving the store, playing moon buggy, where you got to jump over the big giant craters.
1: I just ran into one the other day. So yeah, right. So I can see why people would be frustrated by just a local option wheel tax or tax. But I don't think anyone claimed it was going to fix the problem of transportation funding in Marion County or anywhere else, right? It's just a short-term solution to give local units an ability to raise some additional revenue.
0: All righty. Well, our guest on the program today has been our good friend Stephanie Wells of the Indiana Fiscal Policy Institute, looking at state local finances and taxes, the whole nine yards. So, Stephanie, as always, thank you very much for being with us. Looking forward to attending your event in September.
1: Thanks, Abdul.
2: 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I'm Abdul Hakim Shabazz. We'll talk next time here on Indiana Issues.
3: When was the last time you practiced your home fire escape plan? 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
5: And thank you for joining us here on First Day Indiana. We'll be here with you for about 30 minutes, and we're glad that you're here with us today. Terry, Stacy, Denny Smith, Kylan Talley here with you. As I mentioned, we're going to have a little fun, interesting, a little history lesson about our great state. And joining us now from the Obachi State Park near Bluffton is where we have this small herd of bison. And as we were talking about before the break, I was certainly struck, and so many of you watching that viral video of that 65-year-old man that was just flung up into the air by this massive bison that it's mating season. And he was angry at that man. And that man, I don't think, did anything wrong. But right now, Jody Houston is here. She is a volunteer coordinator and program manager for the Indiana Department of Natural Resources Divisions of State Parks. Jody, thanks for joining us on a Sunday. Have you ever seen anything like that before, that viral video of that happening?
6: Oh, no, never.
5: No. Obachi State Park, I'm told, is home of Indiana's last bison herd. How did the herd become part of that park?
6: Yeah, so Obachi has been a DNR property since 1935, and we got our first three bison in 1936. And at that time, a lot of people don't realize that there were actually three other state parks in the 30s, 40s, and 50s that also had bison. Would you guys happen to know what three parks that might have been?
5: Oh.
6: Back in the 30s, 40s?
5: No, I don't know. Denny,
7: well,
5: do you?
7: Maybe McCormick's Creek, Shades.
5: No.
7: No.
5: To the north or to the south of Indianapolis? East or west?
6: One north and two south.
7: Spring Mill?
6: Nope.
7: Okay, I'm not good at this one.
6: How about I tell you? So, Pokagon State Park.
5: Okay. Yeah?
6: Yeah, and then Brown County and Shakamak State Park also had a herd at that time in the 30s, 40s, and 50s. So, we, in 1936, became the fourth state property that got a herd, and we only got three at that time. We got them from Pokagon, and Pokagon got their herd or their bison from Yellowstone. So today, we're the only state park that has bison, and you could track our bison herd back to Yellowstone. So that's pretty neat
7: that
6: we have that.
7: Neat. Well, brings up the calf that was born, and we've lost the calf, mm-hmm. but what do you do as far as genetics? Do you, is it, you know, how do you get the herd genetically diversified?
6: Right. Yeah, we do bring in females every now and then. Once we get, you know, so many males and so many in our enclosure is only 20 acres. So we can only get so many, up to about 12 bison. And then we have to work with the area bison farms and other bison properties to trade or sell off a bison. So we do bring in females every now and then to keep our herd healthy. And yeah, it was a very sad time. That was a first time mom that had that calf, and we don't know what happened. We probably never will. And it happens in the wild. If you look up first-time bison moms, they usually have a 40 to 60% chance of raising their calf mm-hmm. for the first year.
5: Oh.
6: So, so for next year, we're excited. We're pretty confident we'll have a baby again next year. So we have a small herd. We only have seven. So, which makes it kind of nice. They're in an enclosure, like I said, so people can walk around the enclosure. It's a gravel level trail. It's 1 mile, and you're guaranteed to see our bison. I mean, a lot of times they'll come right up to the fence, and you can see them really good. You can see all the different sizes. And when you saw that viral video, I mean, male bisons can get up to 2,000 pounds.
5: Wow.
6: It's not to joke with. So, and they can run 35 miles an hour and sustain that for a long distance. So,
5: wow.
6: I mean, it's crazy how, if you look at bison, you probably think, well, these are big animals, but you don't realize how athletic they are. Like I said, that 2,000 pounds, 35 miles per hour, and they can actually jump a 6-foot fence, no problem.
5: Yeah. And so, Justin, he was just, that particular bison we're talking about, that viral video, that he was mm-hmm. rolling around on his back like a dog. You know, I mean, he was just so agile to flip mm-hmm. over and then get that target and go after it.
6: Yep.
5: And
6: mm-hmm.
5: it was just amazing to see and quite scary, I'm sure, for everybody. Kylan, you got a question?
8: This bison herd in Obachi State Park, we mentioned, they're in a fenced-in area. You can go up and visit them. And like Denny mentioned with that viral video, the man was doing everything right, air quotes. What are the do's and don'ts when you're visiting them and walking around just trying to take a look?
6: Right. So our bison herd have been in that. They've been born in that enclosure. They really don't know anything different. So we've never had any bison like charge at our fence. When you're walking around, you just can just observe them through the fence, and the bison do their thing, and the visitors can go around. Now we have school groups that come out, you know, 100 at a time. Now we do have our one female. She might kind of like jump at the fence because the kids are really loud, and the kids will scream, and then she jumps again. I don't know if she's doing that on purpose just to get the kids all riled up. But that's kind of a fun little behavior to see. But the bison that we have do have the normal behavior. They stay in their herd, and they have a dominant bull. So that they, you know, the dominant bull sits there. That we have a female that is pretty much the dominant female. So you get to see the interaction. And our youngest is 1 year old. And then our oldest is 20. So when you go in that herd, you can definitely see the size difference and see how much they've grown over the years. Our oldest is a female. Like I said, she's 20. And then our next oldest is another female. She's 12. And then our two youngest are 2 years old and 1 year old, and they're both males. So it's amazing how fast they grow.
9: How long is their life?
6: About 22, 24, especially in captivity. So, and, you know, our 20-year-old, she's still at night. It's really nice. Again, you see the behavior. They'll follow her around at night because she has this pattern that she takes. And it seems like they have this routine, you know. So we'll watch her, and there they go following her around again. So,
9: wow.
6: Yeah, they definitely have a behavior and a routine that they have in our enclosure.
9: Denny?
7: Hey, I can't get over the name of the park, Obachi, and I know that it's Miami Indian because I'm a good Boy Scout, and we knew we had to learn some of this, like Wapathinhatahi, Maksaba Osawasu, but when I look at Obachi, tell me about the park. How did it end up with this name? Because I think it means Wabash. I'm not positive, but I think it means Wabash.
6: Right. Yeah, we didn't get that name until 1962. Prior to it, our property was called the Wells County State Forest and Wildlife Game Preserve.
7: I like Obachi. I like Obachi better.
9: Yeah, too.
6: I know. So we had that big long name because we were a state forest before a state park, and then the Wildlife Game Preserve. That property was one of few properties in the state that raised quail and pheasant. And it's hard to believe when I say this. And we raised raccoon, and they were shipped around the nation. So people are like, raccoon?
7: Raccoon?
6: Yes, but back in the 30s, 40s, 50s, it's hard to believe now, but deer, raccoon, those were hard to come by. Those were a rare sight to see.
9: Wow.
6: So I know it's really hard to think, but so we raised, and that's why it was a wildlife preserve. But then in 1962, we got that name, Obachi, and that's how the DNR does pronounce it. We pronounced it that way pretty much since 1962, and it's a French spelling for the Miami Native American word for the Wabash River.
7: There we go. Okay.
9: It's a really cool park. They've got, it's like a huge fire tower that you can climb up in, and you can actually see the landscape and see the bison from overhead. Kylan, you're next.
8: I love visiting and being engaged within these parks, but there are many other ways you can get involved. You, as the volunteer coordinator, Jody, talk about some of those engagements that people can take a hold of.
6: Oh, yeah. So no matter where people live, there is a state park, a DNR property, within an hour drive. So if someone wants to get out to our DNR properties and give back, we have all kinds of volunteer opportunities, anything as simple as just taking a trash bag and picking up trash. And another simple thing people don't think about is just picking up sticks where our staff mow. That alone is our staff so appreciate that, because just like we do at home, you get off the mower, you have to move the sticks, you know, that saves our staff time and our maintenance on our lawn mowers. So those are two simple things people can do whenever they come visit the properties. If they want to get more engaged, they can just reach out directly to the property. Every property has a volunteer manager that works with volunteers, and we have nature centers that can use nature center hosts. We have trail maintenance if you want to get out in trail maintenance. We're always looking for carpenters, electricians, plumbers to come and help our staff when it comes to all the different issues. You know, we're like a, you know, we have all those things too at all the properties. So and then painting, that's another common one, painting. And we have, of course, our naturalist services. They have school groups and public programming, and so they're always looking for help with those. Just prepping the supplies and passing out the supplies, setting up, cleaning up, that all helps us out. And there are some properties too that use people in their office just to answer the phones and greet people. So there are so many options. All you have to do is call, ask, tell them your availability, your ability, and we will find something for you. It's that simple.
9: Jody Heaston, Volunteer Coordinator and Program Manager for the Indiana Department of Natural Resources, the Division of State Parks. The history, but we just have about a minute left now, but the history of bison in our country, was there a time when they were near extinction, or how has their history, how have they survived?
6: Oh, yes. So, yeah, there was a time in the early 1900s where it was thought that we would never see bison again. We went from, before Europeans got to America, we were at like 60 million to 80 million estimated bison. And then by the early 1900s, it was only estimated 300. So it was dramatic. So to see them come back and see this, the wild herd at Yellowstone, which, you know, the estimated 5,000 now at Yellowstone. And then there is an estimate of about 500,000 around the United States, and that does include conservation herds like the ones at Obachi. So we're so excited to have these ambassadors at Obachi. People can come and see, walk around that enclosure. And where else can you tell someone, I climbed a fire tower and saw bison? I mean, how else?
10: Yep. That's very cool. That's right.
6: You have to come and try that out. So
10: yeah, no, you're absolutely right. If you're looking for that fun weekend trip, I know they do all kinds of great things with the bisons on the weekend. So if you've got it, you've still got time. This is a one tank trip. They're near Bluffton. Again, it's Obachi State Park. And again, joining us is Jody Heaston. Jody, if anybody'd like more information about any of our state parks, where should they go?
6: Yeah, they can just go online, in.gov, state parks, the DNR, Department of Natural Resources. We have a great website. They could go out there and check out. We have a nice map. You just open up that map and click on the property nearest you to get more information, see what that property has to offer. All different types of recreation and nature outings are out there. And if people do want to come to Obachi, again, it's about, you know, an hour and a half from Indy, about 40 minutes south of Fort Wayne. We do offer a bison public feeding where our staff feed the bison every Saturday morning at 10 a.m.
10: That's so cool.
6: Really, really close.
10: Thank you. Thank you very much. I can't wait to be there myself and see them. And thanks for giving us your time on a Sunday, Jody. We appreciate it.
6: Oh, no problem. Thank you for having me.
5: You bet. Well, it is Brickyard Weekend, and it remains hot if you're headed out to IMS today here in Speedway, Indiana. Bo Raley, founder of Exercise Incorporated, joins us now. And Bo, glad you're here with us. Some cooler temperatures this week, but we've got a lot of summer left.
11: Heat waves are by far 2 times more deadly than any other weather-related threat to our health. In 2023, there were an estimated 2,300 heat-related deaths in the U.S. Scientists at Texas A&M tell us that actually the number is more around 11,000 heat-related deaths because we don't always take into account people who die from heart attacks or kidney disease that are actually heat-related situations. So the heat is something we have to take seriously. So there's some things I want people to keep in mind as we get, because it just keeps getting hotter now. And the people who are most vulnerable are adults over 65, people with heart conditions, and kids. So here's the thing you got to keep in mind. If you're going to be outside working in the heat for 2 hours at a time, you have to take some pretty good precautions, okay? You got to know when to play it safe. Now, I will tell you, the CDC and the National Weather Service came out with a really cool new tool in 2024 called Heat Risk. It's a website and it's an app you can put on your phone. And you got to pay attention because if you don't, you could have a major heat-related illness like heat cramps, heat exhaustion, heat stroke. The first one's heat cramps, and it's just severe muscle spasms that we get because when we go out and work in the heat, we lose a lot of water through sweat, and many of us are not hydrated well enough, or we don't have enough sodium in our diet to help maintain a good electrolyte balance, which is also important in reducing heat cramps. So we've all been told to avoid sodium, but we have to realize we need about 2,400 milligrams of sodium a day to be healthy and for our muscles to be healthy and work correctly. So a few tips to avoid heat cramps when you're working outside in heat. First of all, everybody needs 8 to 12 cups of water on a normal day, and most of us don't drink that. If you're outside working in the heat and you're sweating, you need to drink a cup of water every 20 minutes that you're working and sweating in the heat outside. The biggest thing you can do to stay safe in the heat, if you got to be out in the heat working, is understand that overhydration is the key. When your body sweats, it's your body's number one way of cooling itself. But if you're not hydrated, you're not going to sweat well enough or you're going to sweat enough that it's going to lower your blood volume in a way that's going to get you in trouble and can put your body into crisis. So think about being well hydrated way before you need to go, you're going to go out and work. So here, so here's how I'm going to give you some numbers to help you understand how important it is. So the average person, you or me, going out on a day when it's 80 degrees and we're doing moderate yard work for an hour.
10: Okay.
11: We're going to lose about, we're going to lose 2 cups of water in an hour doing yard work. Okay.
10: Okay.
11: If it's 100 degrees, if it's 100 degrees, we're going to lose 4 cups of water in that 1 hour, twice as much water. And we're coming up on some days where it's going to be in the high 90s, close to 100, which means on those days, if you're working outside in the heat, you will be losing twice as much water as you would on an 80-degree day. And here's the other thing I want you to understand. For every 4 cups of water that you sweat, your heart rate will increase by 8 beats per minute. So in an hour working in the heat on a day that's close to 100 degrees, you're going to lose enough water that your heart is going to be struggling to keep up, and you're working hard. If you got to go out and work in extreme heat, here's the hydration plan that, that I tell everybody to follow. If you know it's going to be a day, it's going to be, hey, it's going to be in the 90s, I got to get outside and do yard work, drink 2 cups of water before you go to bed at night.
10: Okay.
11: Start the hydration early, okay?
10: Okay.
11: When you get up in the morning, as soon as you get up, and I tell everybody this anyway, the first thing you should do after you get out of bed in the morning, you know, you're going to go to the bathroom, do all your stuff, have 2 cups of water right away when you wake up, 16 ounces of water, okay?
10: Okay.
11: Drink another 2 cups of water 20 minutes before you're going into the heat, so you are well hydrated. And then when you're working in the heat, you want to drink ice water. The cooler, the better. If you're working in extreme heat that's 90 or higher, every 20 minutes in the heat, you need 8 ounces of ice cold water. And if you're going to be in the heat for more than 2 hours, you need to add a pinch of salt to your water every 2 hours. And then the other thing, you know, people will go out and work in the heat and they're like, ah, I lost 2 pounds working in the heat. Well, you just lost water weight. And for every pound of body weight that you lose when you're working in the heat, you need to drink 2 cups of water to replenish, 2 8-ounce cups of water to replenish that water in the heat. So
10: okay.
11: July, August, it's here. It's going to be hot.
10: Yeah.
11: So, you know, be careful. Have some common sense. You know, get up early, work in the evening, and drink lots and lots of water all day long. More water than you think you need to, and throw some salt in the water to keep your electrolytes up and keep things working well.
10: That's Bo Rayleigh, the founder of Exercise Incorporated. It's really good information, Bo. We appreciate you so much. ExerciseInc.com. Bo, we will talk to you next week, my friends. Thank you so much.
11: All right. Thank you.
10: This is First Day Indiana. Terry Stacey, Kylan Talley, and Denny Smith. Our next guest is turning his passion for cycling into a mission to help in cancer. You know, last week we talked about, or a couple of weeks ago when we talked to Jeff McIntosh, he said, you know, if you're doing adventures, we want to hear from you. You know, it get our week off right, because news isn't great throughout the week.
7: He did Route 66, and that just sounded like a fun adventure.
10: Jumped on a motorcycle and off he went. And so you all are answering the call here as I'm looking for those that are doing amazing things. And this guy's preparing to ride 300 miles during the Pan Mass Challenge, and he's got a very cool fundraiser coming up, too, that you can be a part of. Everybody, please welcome Sean Edwards. Hey, Sean!
12: Hey, how are you?
10: We're good. Thanks for giving us your time on a Sunday. First of all, tell us about the Pan Mass Challenge. What is that?
12: Yeah, so the Pan Mass Challenge is it's basically the nation's largest athletic fundraiser for cancer research. It benefits the Dana-Farber Cancer Institute, which is in Boston, Massachusetts area.
10: Sure.
12: And it's a 2-day ride, which is about 100 and I think it's 90 some miles, and then we actually add another day zero on there that adds another 120 miles onto that. So it comes up to around 300 miles, and all the proceeds go 100% to cancer research.
7: You know, that's an interesting part about the whole ride. There are a lot of families impacted by cancer, and that's the whole idea, is it's much more than cycling. It's about giving hope to families impacted by that cancer. Do you have family members who've been impacted?
12: I have family and friends, and I actually got involved just with cancer research. I think it was in 2008 through Team and Training and the Leukemia and Lymphoma Society. And I actually got involved then. I was going through a divorce and just actually looking for something that was bigger than me and bigger than what me and my kids were going through. And just fell in love with it. Fell in love with the people you meet, fell in love with the cause, and then just learning about how, you know, cancer research is, and just research in general, and the nonprofits right now, you know, it's just harder for them. And yeah. So I've been doing this for years and years, and I started coaching. I actually met my wife through Team and Training. So it's more of a, it's more than just a ride or just even raising money to me. It's the community, the people you can bring. You know, I mean, one person can do a lot, but when you have a community that comes together, you can do a whole lot more. And that's kind of what this event is for. It's something different. It's not your normal golf outing. It's not your normal, hey, just throw some money here. But to me, when you get more people involved, it gets us closer to that cancer research. And I just had a good friend pass away of cancer. We actually have another local guy here, Rob Beeler, who just is a survivor of pancreatic cancer. And the Dana-Farber actually did a test treatment on him that worked. And
10: oh, wow.
12: He's actually riding the ride as well.
10: Oh, that's so great.
7: Wow.
10: That's great. That's great news. I like to hear some good news, right? Kylan?
8: Sean, you've been all about challenging yourself through fitness journeys. What is different about this journey in comparison with this huge Pan Mass challenge?
12: Yeah, the Pan Mass to me is just, you know, it's amazing. I got involved with Team UFAS. If you guys haven't heard of the UFAS shoes, the recovery shoes, you guys need to check them out. They're amazing for anybody who stands on their feet, athletes, everything. But it's more than that to them, too. Their first employee, Duncan, actually passed away of cancer. So the founders, Lou and his partners, basically made it a mission to try to cure cancer. They raised, last year alone, Team UFAS and us, we're about a team of 8. Team Duncan is about a team of 40. And last year alone, we raised over $1 million together.
10: Wow.
7: Oh, my goodness.
12: And they've raised over $30 million in 10 years. So it's an amazing, they're amazing people. But this Pan Mass Challenge, they basically line the streets at times with cancer survivors, cancer patients. You see kids and adults, and you can't help but ride and just get goosebumps and chills. And just the amazing stuff they're doing. It's just, you know, I mean, you can't help but not want to be involved once you do it.
10: Absolutely. And, you know, I think that I don't know anybody that has not been touched by cancer in some sort of way in this day and age. And so what you're doing, and congratulations on the funds that you've raised and doing the work that, that for some reason, again, funds are being cut when it comes to cancer research and others, too. So you're filling that gap.
12: Yeah.
10: This ride obviously is physically challenging, I'm sure, for you too. 300 miles. Are you in some sort of training, or what are you doing to prepare for the ride?
12: Yeah, we it is a crazy ride, like 3 days. So we meet at the New York state line and basically ride to the start of the Pan Mass Challenge across Massachusetts and then finish on Cape Cod. Which is awesome itself. But yeah, so I've been training. I try to train all year. You know, indoor cycling, get out when I can. But it's rough. You know, you're getting up at 3 a.m., 4 a.m. to go to the start line, ride 6-7 hours.
7: Oh, wait a minute. I get up at 3 a.m. to go to the bathroom. For goodness sake. Hey, listen, before you head to Massachusetts, you've got this Miles, Mimosas, and a Mission. Tell us about that. Is that next Sunday?
12: It is next Sunday, 11 to 3. It's at Something Splendid in Westfield, which is an awesome little event, wine bar, gift shop there in Westfield. And they've been awesome to come beside me with this as well. But it's basically a jazz brunch fundraiser. Like I said earlier, I want to do something different. And so I wanted to bring community together. You know, I always tell people, hey, look, I'm the one that's got the ride 300 miles. All you got to do is come hungry and ready for some awesome music and great food and just raise some money for a good cause. But, my friend Tony Maddox, who's an awesome musician, is doing live music. He's got a great band that's going to be there. Chef James is doing the brunch.
10: Ooh.
12: Chicken and waffles and Whoa. And then we're going to have silent auction, all kinds of stuff.
10: Yep, bourbon pull is included. I mean, it's you've really planned something very special. 11 to 3 on the 26th at Something Splendid. We'll make sure you find out if you need tickets in advance or whatnot. But, Kylan, you go next.
8: Yeah, the fundraiser, Miles, Mimosas, and a Mission, is supporting your challenge, but it's not just for cyclists, right?
12: Oh, no. Not a lot of people want to ride 300 miles. No. You know, get up early and do all that crazy stuff. So this is a way to them to get involved, to help support me, but also just in general help support Dana-Farber, the cancer, you know, research, you know, all these trials that are saving people and helping people. But in general, no, it's anybody. It's also all ages, 12 and under are free. So bring the kids, bring your friends, bring people you don't like, whatever.
10: If somebody's listening right now and they want to help you, what's the easiest way to do it, Sean?
12: Yeah, you can go to the Something Splendid site. You can hop on. We have info on Linktree under at Miles Mimosa's Mission. We have a Venmo account, too, for tickets under that same Miles Mimosa's Mission as well. They can email me at Sean@ImpactRealtyREO.com. We're on Instagram, everything, so any way they can contact me.
10: Okay. All right. Sounds good. Anybody before we let him go, Kylan?
8: I've seen little bits and pieces of you on the internet with Speed Factory. Are you part of Speed Factory?
12: Yeah, I actually started Speed Factory a while back. So I coach athletes and endurance people that want to do anything really, from couch potatoes to Ironmans to...
10: Sean, if you're in your 60s and you really don't exercise at all, could you turn that 60-year-old person into an athlete, an amazing athlete?
7: She's a pretty little blonde, and she wears bib overalls. Can she still ride a bike?
12: Absolutely. We've had a guy that was a two-time cancer survivor, didn't know how to swim, do an Ironman. I had a 70-year-old woman who didn't know how to ride a bike and had to actually get hypnotized to put her face in the water.
10: Wow.
12: So anybody can do it.
10: That's cool. You're amazing. Sean, you're really amazing, and we wish you just the best. And again, this will start when? When do you take the ride?
12: So the ride, it's August 1st and 2nd, but okay. We start the 31st.
10: Okay.
12: Or day zero.
10: All right, we'll be thinking about you. And again, if you can support this fella, please do it. He's on a mission to do some great work. And again, it's not about his ride. It's about the benefit of his ride and who that supports, which is cancer research. Hey, Sean, thank you so much. Sean Edwards, guys, and Miles, Mimosa, and a Mission. Thank you, Sean, so much. All right, gang, before we let you go, I lost my iPhone in the house somewhere this past week. And let me tell you, there is hope. The Find My iPhone tool is the best and easiest way to find your iPhone, even if it's switched off or has a dead battery. 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It's amazing! Thank you all so much for joining us today on First Day Indiana. 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We'll talk to you next time.
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1: He made the stars also.

In the beginning, God created the heaven and the earth. And the earth was without form and void, and darkness was upon the face of the deep. And the Spirit of God moved upon the face of the waters. And God said, Let there be light. And there was light. And God saw the light, that it was good. And God divided the light from the darkness. And God called the light day, and the darkness he called night. I saw a boy in an open field as I was passing by, standing very, very still, looking into the sky. I said, Lad, what are you doing? What is it that you see that you stand so all alone and look so earnestly? He said, I'm flying far away a kite, and I'm having lots of fun. I've got it up so very high, it's almost to the sun. I stopped and looked a little while, gazing into space, and though I looked and looked and looked of a kite, I saw no trace. I said, Lad, there is no kite. I do not see a thing. He said, Oh, yes, the kite's up there. I can feel the tug of the string. Sometimes we too lose sight of God. Sometimes our faith is dim. Sometimes because we are so small, we too do not see him. The scoffer says there is no God. He will not hear your prayer. And then there's the tug on the heartstring that tells us God is there.

ladies and gentlemen, from Genesis chapter 1, a few thoughts on creation. In the beginning, God created the heavens and the earth. Now that is the big one. If you can believe that statement, you should not have any trouble believing anything else in the Bible. Walking on the water, swallowed by a whale, healing lepers, restoring sight to the blind, raising the dead. Any and all of these things are nothing compared to creating the universe out of nothing. This is the big one. In the beginning, God created the heaven and the earth. Some folk do not believe in God. The Bible speaks of these folks when it says, "The fool has said in his heart, there is no God." Some folk today are even bigger fools than that. The fool in the Bible only said it in his heart. There are some today who blab it with their mouth. God did not explain how he did it or when he did it. He just said he did it, and he did it in the beginning. He said he created the heaven, plural, and the earth, singular. Actually, there are three heavens in the Scripture. One heaven is the heaven of our atmosphere where the birds fly. Jeremiah mentioned the fowl of the heaven, the fowl that eat road kills. Did you know that there will be buzzards in heaven? They will be in the first heaven. The second heaven is the heaven where the stars and sun and moon are found. Isaiah tells us of the stars of heaven, and the constellations shall not give their light. The third heaven is the heaven of God and the angels. Concerning unbelievers, the psalmist says in one place, "He that sitteth in the heavens shall laugh. The Lord shall hold them in derision." When the first Russian cosmonaut went into outer space, he said that he had gone to heaven. And he said he saw no God up there. The problem was he didn't go high enough. He only went through the first heaven and the second heaven. He did not see God because he did not go far enough.

The Kosmonov was just about as dumb as a lady I saw in the airport several years ago in Norfolk, Virginia. She was presiding over a display that advertised the need for America to go to Mars by 2020 AD. As I approached, she asked me if I was interested in the space program. I said, yes, ma'am. She said she had all the information I needed in the book she had on display. I said, yes, but your sign says you're only going as far as Mars. I want to go all the way to heaven. And I have all the information you need right here in this book. And I opened my pocket New Testament. I said, do you want to go? And she laughed and said, no. She wanted to go to Mars, but was not interested in the least about going to heaven. How long ago was it when God made the earth? James Usher, who died in 1656, said that God started the whole process in 4004 B.C. Some Bibles use Usher's timetable in the center column of the Bible. Remember, God did not say it was 4004 B.C. Some say that God created the heavens and the earth as long as 10,000 years ago. None of these dates can be proven. However, you need not live in ignorance. I can tell you the exact day when God created the heavens and the earth. I will not use the Gregorian calendar that we use today, nor will I use the Julian calendar that the Romans used. I will use God's calendar. The exact day and year that God created the heavens and the earth was on New Year's Day in the year of one, numero uno. The day before the actual day of creation was New Year's Day minus one. Some like to think that the 6 days that God used to create the heavens and the earth were 6 ages of great periods of time. Whatever your view, the scripture does not read that way. Ladies and gentlemen, if you were going to make up a story about creation and wanted to say that God made everything in 6 literal days, what could you say with more clarity than the way the scripture reads it? If you were going to make up a story of creation and say that the 6 days were 6 great periods of time, you would not use the same description of creation the Bible uses, because it would certainly sound confusing. Some think to accept the 6 literal days views makes them sound ignorant. So in self-defense, they go along with the various age theory, such as the Cenozoic Age, the Mesozoic Age, the Paleozoic Age, and the Protozoic Age. Suffice it to say that whatever your view, anyone who rejects the Word of God at any place from Genesis to Revelation is living in the Dumazoic Age. I will have to admit that the pressure to conform is great. I have been sorely tried in my faith. One time back in the 50s of the 20th century, I was walking down the streets in downtown Cincinnati. I came around a corner called Race Street, and I saw a beautiful powder blue Buick convertible with the top down. As I came up behind the car, I could see a young couple, well-dressed, sitting in the car. They seemed to have a baby car seat hanging between them. Obviously, an infant was in it. I saw the young man turn to the infant and said something like, "Ichi kichi koo, Papa's little baby." Then the young woman cooed the same, and about this time I was walking past the car and turned to see this wondrous marvel. It was a monkey. My faith was shaken. I thought, maybe there's something to this evolution thing. We have evolved from apehood to humanhood, and now we're starting back in the other direction again. We might comment on what happened at the moment that God created the heavens and the earth. The thing that happened, according to what God said to Job, was that the morning stars sang together, and the sons of God shouted for joy. What did the morning stars sing, and what did they shout? I can only give my opinion on this, but I truly believe
that when God created the worlds, the song the morning stars sang together was, "How great thou art!" I truly believe that the thing the innumerable host of angels shouted, together as the voice of many waters and as the voice of mighty thunders, was, "Yahoo!" I was talking to a Christian one time who said that he tried to prove to an atheist that there was a God. But he said the atheist would not accept his evidence. I asked him, what evidence did he have that there is a God who made the heavens and the earth? He said, faith is a substance of things hoped for, the evidence of things not seen. If I were asked to prove that there is a God, I would use an apostolic argument. I would point to the heavens like the Apostle Paul and say, the invisible things of him since the creation of the world are clearly seen, being perceived by the things that are made, even his everlasting power and divinity, that they might be without excuse. Because at knowing God, they glorified him not as God, neither gave thanks, but became vain in their reasonings, and their senseless hearts were darkened. Professing themselves to be wise, they became fools. Many years ago, I saw a short feature as a child in the movies on the life of Mark Twain. Mark Twain said he was born in 1835 in that movie, the year Halley's Comet appeared. He said he had a feeling that when Halley's Comet came back, he would move on at that time. Halley's Comet came back in 1910, and Mark Twain died about that time. Halley's Comet came back again 75 years later. In 1985, I saw it myself as it was streaking across the sky. How could any sane person look at such precision in the heavens and say there is no God? The sun, the moon, and the stars stand as witnesses against the unbelieving atheist. The second verse of Genesis tells us that in the beginning the earth was without form and void, and darkness was on the face of the deep. But then the Spirit of God moved upon the face of the waters. Ladies and gentlemen, when the Spirit of God moved on the face of the waters, that changed everything. The condition of the world before the Spirit of God moved on the face of the waters is a story of every person's life outside of Christ. Your life without Christ is void and barren and has no form. Without Christ, your life is all bent out of shape. Your life without Christ is just as barren as Mars and Jupiter. You may be rich, educated, in high position, but without the Holy Spirit, you are running on empty and living in the dark. Not only that, you are without form. In other words, without Jesus, you are all bent out of shape. Remember, in the beginning, God created the heavens and the earth. If God made it, he can certainly destroy it. The Apostle Peter tells us the day of the Lord will come as a thief, in which the heavens shall pass away with a great noise, and the elements shall be dissolved with fervent heat, and the earth and the things that are therein shall be burned up. Throughout this chapter is a demonstration of the power of the Word of God. 8 times it is mentioned that God said something in regard to creation. The first time was regarding the darkness of the earth, and God said, "Let there be light," and there was light. There's a great spiritual lesson there. Let there be light. Thy word is a lamp unto my feet. Let there be light. Let us have a little light on the matter of man's response to the gospel. What happens when a person hears the gospel, the story of how we crucified the Lord of glory and he was raised from the dead? When people first heard the story, they cried out, "Men and brethren, what shall we do?" They were not told that Peter said, "Bow your heads and pray the sinner's prayer and say, 'Lord, save me.'" So let's have a little more light on the subject. What really did happen? Why, Peter said, "Repent ye and be baptized, every one of you,
in the name of Jesus Christ for the remission of sins, ye shall receive the gift of the Holy Spirit. You don't have to live in the dark any longer. Let there be light. And there was light. 6 times we are told in this chapter that when God said, let there be something, he said, and it was so. Whenever God says, and it was so, there are many today who insist that it is not so. I have just told you what God said to do to be saved. Many will say, it's not so. Tell people what God said about hell, and they will say, it's not so. You can be sure if God says it was so, it is so. One time he said, if he could not find 10 righteous people in Sodom and Gomorrah, the capital of the world at that time of the homosexuals, that he would destroy the city with a shower of fire and brimstone. That is exactly what he did. God said it was happening, and it was so. God said his son would be born of the virgin, and it was so. Many will tell you that it is not so. In the 9th verse we are told, and God said, let the waters under the heavens be gathered into one place, and let the dry land appear. And it was so. That happened on the 3rd day of creation. Ladies and gentlemen, whenever you read on the 3rd day, you may be standing on resurrection ground. The first resurrection took place on the 3rd day. The ground emerged from the watery deep, and the dry land appeared. We remember that the Lord arose from the dead early on the 3rd day. How long has the Lord been gone from this world? We know that it's almost 2,000 years. Think again. Peter said, a day with the Lord is as 1,000 years, and 1,000 years as one day. How long has the Lord been gone? From his standpoint, he only left about 2 days ago. If the resurrection of the dead takes place early on the 3rd day, it looks like for us in this generation it could happen any time. Perhaps some would ask, are you saying that the Lord can come this very year? No, I'm not making any predictions. I'm only saying that in view of how God regards time, we at this time may be standing on resurrection ground. In verse 4, God saw the light that it was good, and God divided the light from the darkness. Darkness cannot exist where there is light. Spiritually, however, people cannot tell the difference. They call light darkness. Isaiah said it for us when he states, woe unto them that call evil good, and good evil, that put darkness for light, and light for darkness, and bitter for sweet, and sweet for bitter. Homosexuality used to be a sin, now it's a virtue. Living together without marriage vows used to be a sin, now it's a virtue. Because everybody is doing it. Killing used to be murder. Now, in some cases, it's called a pro-choice. Light is no longer light. Darkness is no longer dark. Everything is dark, twilight, or sort of gray. Paul gives the warning for us all. Let us cast off the works of darkness. Let us put on the armor of light. Let us walk becomingly as in the day, not in reveling and drunkenness, not in chambering and wantonness, not in jealousy and strife, but put ye on the Lord Jesus Christ and make no provision for the flesh to fulfill the lust thereof. In verse 21 is where we are instructed that God made the animals. He made rabbits, cats, dogs, all kinds of animals, including dinosaurs. Some wonder what happened to all those dinosaurs. I know exactly what happened to the dinosaurs. I'll explain it like this. I was sitting in a restaurant not too many years ago, eating breakfast. While I was waiting for my bacon and eggs, I was reading the paper, and I saw a report that they had found a perfectly preserved Tyrannosaurus in one of the western states. It told how many tons he weighed, and the report said his teeth were like serrated steak knives. The article said that the beast was found in a fetal position, all curled up, lying in a bog.
and the writer of that article said it looked like he had died in some kind of a flood. I thought to myself, I don't know who wrote that story, but thou art not far from the kingdom of God. The dinosaurs, according to that report, must have died in Noah's flood. And that, dear friends, is what happened to the dinosaurs. In view of the logic of this explanation, do you not admit that the other explanation you have heard sounds a little stupid? In verse 26 and 27 is the account of creation of man. God said, "Let us make man in our image, after our likeness." So God created man in his own image. In the image of God created he him. Male and female created he them. Some seem to think that God has a body just like ours. But we were made in his, because we were made in his image. The making of man in the image of God has nothing to do with the physical. Paul tells us in Philippians that Jesus was in the form of God and then took upon himself the form of a servant and was made in the likeness of men. Since Jesus gave up being in the form of God to be made in the likeness of man, evidently men do not have the same body as God. Then too, remember that Jesus said God is a spirit, and they that worship him must worship him in spirit and in truth. Whatever being is being made in the image of God must mean that it has nothing to do with the physical. One thing it does refer to is the mind of man. We can reason and make decisions. Our mind is different than the animals. I heard of a dog one time who was highly intelligent and seemed to have the mind like a human. He had been taught to play checkers. One man doubted the dog's ability to play checkers and went into the house where the dog lived and played him. When the man came out, someone asked him, "Now, don't you think that is one smart dog?" The man said, "Oh, I don't know about that. I played him 3 games and beat him 2 out of 3. Verse 28 tells us, "And God blessed them, and God said unto them, Be fruitful and multiply." Aside from the obvious meaning of this statement, there is a great spiritual meaning here. The church needs to be fruitful and multiply. The only way the church can multiply is when members are added via the birth route. Jesus said, "Verily I say unto you, except one be born of water and of the Spirit, he cannot enter into the kingdom of God." This is an obvious reference to Acts 2:38. "Repent and be baptized, every one of you, in the name of Jesus Christ for the remission of sins, and ye shall receive the gift of the Holy Spirit." On the day of Pentecost, they then that gladly received his word were baptized, and there were added unto them in that day about 3,000 souls. Then they kept on adding and adding and adding until it says in the 5th chapter of Acts that they were multiplied. That is what the Lord told them to do. Multiply. Remember, the Lord also said, "Be fruitful." When you are born again of water and of the Spirit, it just naturally follows that you will be fruitful. What kind of fruit is it? Paul tells us the fruit of the Spirit is love, joy, long-suffering, kindness, goodness, faithfulness, meekness, self-control. Against such there is no law. By their fruits ye shall know them. Ladies and gentlemen, in the beginning, God created the heavens and the earth, and it was so. Ladies and gentlemen, you've been listening to another God is Just a Prayer Away radio broadcast brought to you each week at the same time by Churches of Christ and Christian churches who are concerned about your soul salvation. 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Praise the Lord, pass the ammunition,
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9: 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I'm your host, Abdul-Hakim Shabazz, the editor and publisher of IndyPolitics.org. Well, with little more than 100 days to go before the November election, Democratic Secretary of State nominee Bo Bye is sharpening his message around ethics, competence, and a promise to overhaul an office he argues has been marked by corruption and mismanagement. Bye laid out his case in a recent conversation with IndyPolitics. We repeatedly tied Republican nominee Max Engeling to outgoing Secretary of State Diego Morales, whose tenure he characterizes as both ethically and administratively flawed. Here's that conversation. Well, although it is summertime and it's a lot of county fairs and lots of things going around, there's still a race for Secretary of State going on. And joining us on the news line is no stranger to this program, the Democratic nominee for the Secretary of State, Bo Bye. So, Bo, how's it going, my friend? Good to talk to you.
11: It's going well, Abdul. I've had enough fried Oreos and elephant ears to last a man a lifetime, but I'm still standing. So we're doing well.
9: No, good to know. Funny state fair story. I want to say back in the late 90s, when I worked for the Illinois Attorney General, we had to do the Illinois State Fair. And one time we had a big anti-violence thing when all the school shootings were going on, so I dressed up in a giant bird suit. It fell under other duties as assigned, believe you me. So,
11: yeah, I'm sure you're well compensated.
9: Got me a recommendation to law school, so.
11: There you go.
9: Not complaining. So, my friend, how's the campaign going so far?
11: It's going well. You know, we, as you mentioned, it's county fair season. So last night I was in Lafayette, Tippecanoe County Fair. I was in Park County, and the night before was in Vigo County, Benton County, down in Clay County, all over the state, just getting out, meeting people, getting our message out. And I think it's pretty clear that Hoosiers are ready for a change in this office.
9: So what are you hearing from folks as you talk to people, you know, at county fairs? What are their concerns?
11: Well, the number one concern I hear, Abdul, is that some of the folks in Indianapolis are just not representing Hoosiers throughout our state in an honorable way. And there's no worse example of that than Secretary of State Diego Morales, who, as you know and your listeners know, has wasted our hard-earned tax dollars on luxury SUVs for himself. He's hired his brother-in-law, pays him a six-figure salary, taking these trips all over the world, and giving out, you know, millions of dollars in no-bid state contracts to his largest donors. And that's why, you know, I've been very clear in this campaign. If you donate to our campaign, I appreciate your support, but I will not be awarding you a state contract. There's no place for that type of insider dealing in our state government. And Hoosiers, when they're fully informed about all that nonsense, agree with me.
9: On that issue, you brought up an interesting point about not taking state contracts from folks who donate to your campaign. Now, how does that work? Is it companies? Is it individuals? Let's say I work for a corporation. I give you a campaign contribution, but my boss didn't. But my boss applied for a job. Have you guys sort of figured out the dynamics of how that would work?
11: Yeah, well, any firm, any company that's donated to our campaign will not be awarded a contract from this office. This office awards contracts to companies and not individuals. At least that's what I believe to be the case. And so that's what the policy means.
9: Yeah, because I was kind of wondering how that would work. Let's say, you know, someone from an Eli Lilly or Rolls Royce or Cummins, hey, I know I like Bo, I like what he's doing, I want to support him and give him a campaign contribution, but that doesn't necessarily mean that my company would get a campaign contribution. So,
11: well, you know, yeah, those are companies that employ thousands of people. And I think it's most important that any corporate money flowing into this office, which, you know, I have not taken much of at all. My opponent, on the other hand, is taking a different tact. Those companies, those firms will not be receiving contracts from this office.
9: Now, going back to the other point, which is I talk about how Diego Morales has sort of lost touch with Hoosiers. Mr. Morales is no longer on the ballot. You know, Max Engeling took over at the state convention. You were there, not in the convention hall, but outside the convention hall, along with Greg Ballard and other folks. How do you run against a Max Engeling as opposed to a Diego Morales? I know Diego Morales had a very easy playbook to run against. Now that he's no longer the nominee, how do you folks run your campaign?
11: Well, Abdul, I think we run a campaign on the issues and talking about the government corruption that Max Engeling and his friends have propped up for the past 4 years and turned a blind eye to until they came to the realization that they were going to lose to us. So this change of Diego Morales was not brought about because, you know, of the corruption that we kind of just went through. It was actually a result of them realizing that they were going to lose political power, which tells you everything you need to know about Max Engeling and his friends. He clearly is not concerned with the government corruption. In fact, I was doing a radio program the other day, you know, the radio host had on all of the four candidates for Secretary of State and point blank asked Max Engeling, will you commit to conducting an independent audit of this office if you're successful? And he hemmed and hawed and didn't answer the question. It's a yes or no question. And the answer to that question is, on my part, is clearly yes. There's been too much going on wrong in this office that we need to root out. We need to find out who else is complicit, and he's clearly not committed to that because he's probably wrapped up and his friends are wrapped up in some of the same wrongdoing.
9: Our guest on the program today is Bo Bai. Bo is a Democratic candidate for Indiana Secretary of State, so we're having a conversation with Bo on the program today. Bo, when you look at Diego Morales' tenure in the office, he got elected back in 24, took over from Holly Sullivan, got reelected. What do you think has gone wrong in the office? What would be your first priority to fix? Obviously, you guys would do the forensic audit to find out, you know, do a deep dive, what's going on, you know, what contracts been given where, what money has been spent there. But what would you say during Diego Morales' tenure were the most sort of grievous things with respect to taxpayers and taxpayers' money?
11: Yeah, so there's unfortunately a long list of things to choose from. But the first thing that we will do, as you just mentioned, is conduct an independent audit of this office because government corruption kind of resembles an iceberg, Abdul. So the public is only aware of the top 10%, the luxury SUV on the taxpayer dime, the hiring the family members, the world travel, the no bid contracts. That's just what we're aware of. And so it's important that we conduct this independent audit to get at the 90% lurking underneath the surface, because in all likelihood, there's others complicit in this and they need to be held accountable in addition to the Secretary of State. And so that will be our first priority, is cleaning up the corruption, because no one, the taxpayer and the voter, will not buy in to some of the priorities I have past the audit if they don't, if they fundamentally don't believe that the office is being run in a proper way. So it's important to level set and restore some ethics and integrity to the office. So that being said, there are some important steps we need to take outside of the audit. So one of the important aspects of this office is you're in charge of registering new businesses in the state of Indiana. And our amazing entrepreneurs throughout the state that create good jobs and fuel our economy should have faith that this office and the business division of this office is being run in a way to actually serve the entrepreneur, not the office holder. So if your listeners are curious, go on to the business division of the Secretary of State's website, click on the button, I want to start a company. Now, what you will be brought to is not a list of resources and great information about how to set up your business here in our state. You have to go through a bunch of self-promotion on the part of the office holder, Diego Morales, to scroll to the bottom of the page where you'll see something called the Business Development Center, which is a great resource that our state has created to make business owners aware of things that could be helpful to them, like available lines of credit, licensing requirements, all of these things that may be helpful to new business owners. The problem is not that the tool doesn't exist. The problem instead is that the office holder is too interested in self-promotion and not in actually helping entrepreneurs in our state. So there's all types of changes along those lines that we need to make in terms of how this office is run to make it actually serve Hoosiers and business owners and not act as a means of self-promotion.
9: By the way, we talk about sort of that means of self-promotion. Obviously, Dick Morales is the Secretary of State, and obviously the Secretary of State does a lot of events, and obviously elected officials put their names on items. You think it's just gone a bit overboard?
11: Yeah, I mean, it's and that's not just my opinion. So here's a good example, Abdul. So the Secretary of State, and I get asked about this all the time at the town halls we do. Can you stop sending me these emails? Because if you set up, you might get these too, Abdul. I mean, tell me if I'm wrong. If you set up an LLC in our state, the Secretary of State has used that basically as carte blanche to just send you unsolicited random promotional emails, not about information that may be helpful to you as a business owner, but just, you know, talking about himself. And that's something I hear about a lot on the campaign trail. It's kind of like, you know, the boy who cried wolf is a famous story that we all heard growing up as kids. If the Secretary of State is just sending out mass emails every week that have nothing or little to do with the actual responsibilities of this office that are not completely pertinent to business owners, then when there actually is a time when you really need to get some information into the hands of business owners, they're going to be less likely to open your email because the previous 500 that you sent had nothing to do with their business. So we need to make sure that when we're contacting business owners in the state, we're giving them important information that they need to see and not just flooding their inbox with useless promotional garbage.
9: Our guest on the program today is Bo Bai. Bo is the Democratic candidate for Secretary of State. So we're having a conversation with Bo on the program today, just talk about a number of different issues and various issues. Bo, on the issue of auto dealers, because Secretary of State basically has three jobs, you know, oversee elections, securities and exchange, and business services. On that securities and exchange issue, obviously there's been some controversial issues there. What would you do in the securities and exchange division, which a lot of people don't necessarily know about, with the Secretary of State's office?
11: Yeah, so one of the parts of my background that I think makes me uniquely qualified as compared to my opponents in this race for this job is that as an attorney, I worked for a federal judge in Bloomington, and we handled several securities fraud cases, albeit at the federal level. But one of the job responsibilities of this office, the Indiana Secretary of State, is to investigate securities fraud allegations at the state level. And so I have direct relevant job experience, and I think I'm the only candidate in this race that has that job experience as an attorney to actually understand securities fraud issues. One of the things that's gone wrong with the securities division of this office, is, and I think maybe you have reported on it or one of your colleagues, is that the reimbursement fund of the securities division of this office that's meant to compensate victims of securities fraud in our state has actually, that money, at least according to reporting that I've read, has in some part at least not been used to compensate victims, but has been used to pay out vendor contracts. And so there's a mingling of state funds that I believe is inappropriate. So we need to make sure, and it's not surprising given the other improprieties that have gone on in this office with respect to taxpayer money, it's not surprising that that money is being used inappropriately as well. Every dollar entrusted to the securities division of this office should be put forward to investigate wrongdoing and to compensate victims and not used to pay out vendors.
9: How do you get past the stereotype that Democrats aren't necessarily business friendly?
11: Well, I can't speak for every Democrat. I can only speak to myself, speak for myself. And what I know is that we need, as a state government, we need to incentivize and we need to support the amazing and thousands of entrepreneurs all throughout our state, because without them creating good paying jobs and paying taxes into our economy, our state does not thrive. We can't have great public schools. We can't have roads and bridges. We can't support our police and firefighters, and we don't have a vibrant state. So of course we need to support small business owners. We need to reduce red tape where it exists and make it easier to start and run your business, because that's kind of the foundation of a healthy economy in our state, which helps everybody.
9: And speaking of healthy economies, this may not necessarily be in the Secretary of State's wheelhouse, but since I got you on the line here via Zoom, I figure I may as well ask you. You had a lot of local governments, particularly here in Indianapolis, with funding cutbacks and Senate Bill 1, had to go raise wheel taxes. The city council, they raised the wheel tax, the mayor vetoed it, so they're kind of going with their back and forth. But you got a lot of other communities out here who also had to deal with the wheel tax issue as well. As Secretary of State, What can you do to not necessarily deal with the wheel tax, but help local governments sort of navigate the brave new world we live in?
11: Well, I can act as an advisor mostly to the county clerks and a good partner to the county clerks in the 92 counties of our state to execute our elections effectively. I can interface with business owners throughout our state to make sure that we've reduced red tape where it exists when they set up their new businesses. But I think the most important thing that I can do as Secretary of State is to rebuild trust in this very important office. Unfortunately, we have a current Secretary of State, and my opponent, Max Engeling, has supported him for the past almost 4 years, and in fact said he would vote for him had he been successful at the convention. So he's endorsed all of the wasteful spending, the corruption, the insider dealing that I've gone through, and that's degraded public trust in this very important office. So the most important thing that I can do for the people throughout our state, not just in state government, but outside of it too, is to audit this office, clean up the corruption, clean up the wasteful spending, return to the extent we can money to the taxpayer, put it back in your pocket, and restore trust that this office is being run well.
9: And I thought it was interesting that Engeling has said he had Diego been the nominee, he would have voted for him again. That kind of line confuses me. Obviously, I understand, you know, delegates and conventions and blah, blah, blah, and support of the winner. I get all that. But it just seemed odd. He would just come out and say, yes, I'd support Ms. Morales, like, as opposed to say, hey, we'll worry about that bridge when we come to her, or we won't worry about that at all because I got the job. You'd think somebody would be a little bit more politically savvy to answer that question, but that's just me thinking out loud. So,
11: well, it's clear to me, given his answer, that the corruption, the insider dealing, the waste of our hard-earned tax dollars does not concern him. Because if it did, he would call it out, but he has not, because he's a part of the same system that has propped up Diego Morales for the past 3 or 4 years. And so Hoosiers cannot trust someone who is a product of this corrupt system to clean it up. That's why we need fundamental change in this office, and that's what we're campaigning on here.
9: Bo Bai with us on the program today. Bo is the Democratic candidate for Secretary of State going against Max Engeling, the Republican, Greg Ballard, the Independent, and Laura Schilling, the Libertarian. Any thoughts, Bo, on former mayor entering the race? Because I actually kind of like you guys both, so just be brutally honest with you. So,
11: big well, shout out. Yeah, it's certainly a commendable feat getting all those signatures to get on the ballot. I believe, and maybe this is another point of distinction between me and Max Engeling, I want more competition in our state politics. Politics in this sense operates a lot like business. There's a reason that we have federal law and state law banning monopolies in our country. If you have one store in town, if you have one group in charge of everything, they can charge consumers whatever price they want. The same is true in this respect in politics. If you have one group of people, if you have one party in charge of everything in our state, that can lead to some pretty unreasonable results for voters and taxpayers, like we've seen with Diego Morales and others. So I welcome former Mayor Ballard into the race. I think more competition is a good thing. It makes everyone sharper, and I look forward to a robust debate on the issues headed here into the fall.
9: Speaking of robust debate, obviously 2026 is an important midterm election year. Democrats have someone basically running in every, I want to say, 97 House districts and almost all Senate districts. How do you think that'll help? How do you think that'll play out in the general election? Because obviously, you know, you're at the top of the ticket because this said one time where there's no governor, no U.S. senator, no presidential race. So the Secretary of State's at the top of the ticket. But this, I think, is one of those rare moments, like almost like 20, 30 years, the Democrats have run somebody basically everywhere.
11: Yeah, well, I think it just speaks to the fact that Hoosiers are hungry for more choices, right? More competition, more options, and a more robust debate. I think it's a good thing, regardless of the outcome, that Hoosiers will, when they go to the ballot box in November, be given more choice than they have had here in the recent past. And that's a good thing. And I look forward to getting here on the campaign trail and talking about the importance of this office.
9: Speaking of choices, should it be easier for independents to get on the ballot? Obviously, what the mayor did was no easy task. You know, 70,000 signatures, 41,000 certified, and sort of, and if he gets a 10% threshold, they get to have primaries. 2-3% threshold, they get conventions. Should ballot access be easier?
11: Yeah, well, just first of all, just to set the record, he's running to start a new political party called the Lincoln Party. So it's unclear what principles that party would be set up under. But I do believe that it should be a little bit easier to run outside of the duopoly of our politics. And I'll tell you why. Because in order to clear the signature hurdle that Greg Ballard has cleared, you've seen it costs hundreds of thousands of dollars. And so if you don't have access to that type of funding, you basically are precluded from running and creating a new political party here in the state of Indiana. And so we should ask ourselves, do we want people who don't have access to tons and tons of money to have to be able to run for public office under their own banner? I think the answer to that question should be yes. And I think money in general in our politics has caused some negative impacts. I mean, look at Max Engling, whose largest source of funding doesn't come from Hoosier voters. It comes from a dark money group operated by Marty Obst, who lobbies on behalf of Chinese companies, the donors of which, Abdul, you and I will never know. And so I think Hoosiers should be very skeptical of someone who wants to lead this the elections division and run the elections in our state and oversee campaign finance transparency. Someone should be very Hoosiers should be very skeptical of someone seeking this role who's unwilling to disclose his donors himself.
9: Bo Bai with us on the program today for a few more minutes. Bo, the Democratic candidate for Secretary of State, running up against Max Engling, Laura Schilling, and Greg Ballard in the fall election. Bo, one of the big criticisms against you has always been that you really don't live here in Indiana. You were born in Virginia. You're a Nepo baby, you know, just anything and everything. Tell the audience about your background.
11: Yeah, well, I was born here on the north side of Indianapolis, so that's just false. And, you know, I've been very proud to be a Hoosier my entire life. Now, we moved to Washington, D.C. when I was young. I didn't have a say over that decision. It was just because my dad was serving in the United States Congress. And I will just tell you, I can speak from my personal experience, when your dad or your mom is serving our state in the United States Congress, you, as their son, you feel almost like a representative for your state yourself a little bit. And I was always proud to be from Indiana and to be a Hoosier. And we were back and forth all the time for family events and campaign events. And every adult decision that I have made has been about coming back here and serving my state or serving my country. You know, I commissioned as a Marine Corps officer, took my oath of office in the War Memorial downtown. I voted in every Indiana elections here, every Indiana election since I was 18. I think Max Engling was a Virginia voter and living in D.C. as a professional for the past, more than a decade. And so it's rich coming from him to not call me a Hoosier when I've paid taxes, federal income taxes and state taxes here for the past 8 years as well. And this is my home. This is where I will always be. And my family and loved ones live here as well. And I just want to give everything I have to serving our state.
9: And it brings up an interesting point. I'd love to get your thoughts on this. Does it really matter if someone is a quote-unquote native-born Hoosier or moved here or adopted here or went away, came back? I always found that fascinating since I've been in Indiana for 20 years. Abdul, you're not a Hoosier. Like, well, I'm an Illini because I'm from Illinois. I mean, just 74 miles up the road. But fundamentally, we're all Midwesterners. Different degree of different shades of Midwesterners. We're also that sturdy, practical. No, we live with the god-awful winters, ungodly summers, but the earth doesn't move underneath our feet until the magic goes away. So,
11: yeah, you know, I think candidates should be evaluated on their ideas and whether they're the right man or woman for the office they're seeking. And, you know, some of that will be wrapped up into how you relate to the state you come from and the issues surround or the issues that people that Hoosiers confront and whether you can understand them and speak to them and come up with solutions to them. So, but I think candidates should be evaluated on their ideas and their merits. And to the extent we can extract personal attacks from politics, I think that's a good thing.
9: And speaking of personal attacks and politics, this doesn't necessarily impact your race directly, but I wrote a column over the weekend that it did. Some of you folks may have seen it. I know you guys tend to follow my stuff. That when Mike Braun ended WBEs and MBEs by executive order, which he can't do because it actually requires legislative approval, but that's another story for another time. Argued to a certain degree, he gave you and Greg Ballard an issue. I would say Greg Ballard even more so because Greg actually ran an MBE, WBE program in the city of Indianapolis when he was mayor. Do you think that will have some impact on the race, the governor's decision to, you know, by executive order, you know, in WBE and MBE programs?
11: Yeah, look, I think that, you know, these two things are not mutually exclusive, unfortunately. And it's unfortunate that the attorney general made them out to be. I think we can have a completely merit-based contract, awarding process and have some of the best minority-owned and women-owned businesses be awarded those contracts. And I think that's part of a robust economy in our state where we help our amazing business owners. And I can promise you and your listeners that in my office, contracts will be awarded completely based on merit. And that necessarily means that we're going to be awarding, we will likely be awarding contracts to a diverse group of people because we have amazing business owners from everywhere, from every background in our state.
9: And I also thought it was interesting, too, that from a lawyer perspective, no one complained about this. There were no complaints that somebody from, you know, Posey County or, you know, Sullivan County or, you know, Richmond, Indiana didn't get a contract with the with the state of government because the minority or woman business got that. I thought it was a bit odd. It was looking for a problem that really didn't exist. But that's just me thinking out loud.
11: I've worked in the courts, and you know this as an attorney. Usually, advisory opinions are not favored because you want a live dispute. You want something actually before the court. And I know this is a different situation with the attorney general offering an advisory opinion. But typically, when you're making legal determinations, you want a live dispute where you can actually discuss the merits and come to a conclusion based on the facts, and not just offer something in the hypothetical, which I know you're well aware of.
9: Yeah, we call that standing in con law one.
11: That's right. Yeah.
9: Injury causation redress. If there's no injury, then who's the injured party? So, but once again, that's just me thinking out loud. Bo Bai with us for a few minutes on the program today. Bo, the Democratic candidate for Secretary of State, just talked about a number of different issues facing the office. Bo, obviously, one of the other issues that popped up was with Dan Morales, not so much the no-bid contracts, but I go back to it was the candidate declaration form. It said every candidate has to fill out in the state of Indiana to be on the ballot. And when I found out that the declaration forms were filled out incorrectly, they were notarized, that caused just the biggest stir in the entire universe. Obviously, it's more of an insider thing, but affected literally every state representative, every state senator, and every judge, every county prosecutor. And people literally had to drive to Indianapolis on that Friday to get their things filed in. What does that one story tell you amongst the many stories affecting Secretary of State's office for the past 6-8 years?
11: Well, it tells me that in addition to being corrupt, Diego Morales is also incompetent. But Abdul, it's to you and me, this is not surprising. This is a guy that has been fired from this office not once, but twice when he was a lower level staffer. And so it should not come as a surprise when someone ends up leading the office who's been deemed incompetent enough by his superiors to be fired. That he doesn't, cross his T's and dot his I's when he's leading the thing. And so it's very concerning. What's even more concerning is the fact that Max Engeling said he'd vote for him had he been successful. Max Engeling has endorsed the incompetence. He's endorsed the corruption in the insider dealing. And so why should Hoosier voters trust him to do anything differently? They shouldn't.
9: Second and last question for you, my friend. You had a contested convention. Blythe Potter, you got 61% of the vote. Biden Potter got 39%. Had been talking to those progressives, those folks who want to take on the establishment, quote unquote. You're the establishment candidate. Congratulations, welcome to the club. have you spoken to them? Have you reached out to them? What are they telling you about what they would like to see the Secretary of State's office do?
11: Yeah, well, first of all, this office has been in the hands of a single group of people for more than 25 years, and so to the extent that there's a discussion about establishment versus anti-establishment, I think it's pretty clear that Max Engeling and the same group of people that have controlled this office for more than two decades are the establishment. We're running an insurgent campaign that's meant to disrupt the status quo in this office. And the status quo, unfortunately, is waste of taxpayer money, is hiring relatives, is no bid contracts to large donors. And so regardless of your ideological leanings, I think every Hoosier should be able to get on board with rooting out waste and corruption and insider dealing like that from our state government. It's time for a change here in Indiana. Republicans, Democrats, and independents are waking up to this, and I look forward to earning their support.
9: My friend, a final question for you. Obviously, the regular people start paying attention to campaigns around September-ish. What's your goal for the rest of the summer, apart from eating more corn dogs and more deep-fried Snickers bars? And by the way, go run, because it is really easy to gain weight during this time of year.
11: Yeah, I've been a runner for better part of my life, so thankfully I can work off hopefully some of these elephant ears and things like that. But our plan for the rest of the summer is just to keep doing more of the same that we've been doing and into the fall. I've been to about 85 or so of the 92 counties. We'll get to all 92 before this campaign is over, and I will go anywhere and talk to anyone of any political party about the need for fundamental change in this office. So that's been the plan for the past 9 months. It's going to continue to be the plan, getting out on the campaign trail, going anywhere, talking to Hoosiers about the importance of this office and why we need change in November.
9: Oh, I lied. This is my final question. It has been a very reliable Republican state for years. The only Democrats that got elected were Barack Obama back in 08 and Glenda Ritz, I want to say, in 12. How do you reach those moderate Republicans, independents, and maybe some of those conservatives who aren't necessarily crazy about voting for pushing for a D ballot? Will you encourage them to scratch? And how do you deal with straight ticket voting?
11: Well, our message does not exclude people based on ideological grounds. Every Hoosier, regardless, you could be the most conservative. In fact, a lot of my conservative friends do not like it when their hard-earned tax dollars are wasted by government in Indianapolis. And that's the number one problem with this office, is that Diego Morales and Max Engling, who supported them for the past 4 years, have turned a blind eye to government waste and government corruption. So regardless of where you fall in the ideological spectrum, regardless of the letter in front of your name on the ballot, we should all be able to get on board with rooting out that kind of waste, that kind of corruption from our state government. So my message appeals broadly. And so hopefully that will show itself in the results here in November.
9: Well, by Democratic candidate for Secretary of State. And that'll do it for this edition of Indiana Issues. I'm Abdul-Hakim Shabazz. Be sure to catch us out the week at our parent website, IndyPolitics.org. Thank you for joining us. Have a good weekend, and we'll talk to you next time here on Indiana Issues.
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15: The financial industry is VCRs, man. They are an antiquated cabal that are trying to continue to basically exploit retirees.
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13: 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My name is Randy Cook. Each week, Greg and I sit down here and talk through some of the issues of retirement, things you probably know about, things you might not know about, and we bring those up. And if you haven't had any help or sought out any help yet to help you with your retirement planning, well, we encourage you to take a look at Golden Reserve. Okay, to get things started today, we're going to the movies. And you remember in the movie City Slickers when Billy Crystal asks Jack Palance, he goes, "What's the secret to life, Jack?" Or he didn't say Jack, it was his character. "What's the secret to life?" He said, "One thing. One thing is the secret to life." And then we never really found out what that was. Well, they talked to Steve Rubino, who's the head of retirement at J.P. Morgan. They said, "What is the secret to retirement?" And he said, "One thing." And here is his answer. He says, "You can't control the markets. You can't control the headlines. You can control how much you save, how you invest, and how you react when the markets go into times of volatility." Not bad advice, Greg, for somebody who's out there in the financial world. What do you say to that one?
16: You know, I thought a lot about this, and I thought I was going to be nice, Randy, but
13: here we go.
16: I'm not.
13: Okay.
16: And it's because it's a little frustrating. You know, I can't blame J.P. Morgan. They're in the business of managing people's money. So, mm-hmm. Of course, everything in that sentence has to do

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2: Measure the volatility of the fun I have on this trip.
3: No, that doesn't make sense.
2: I'm going to measure the volatility of this position I'm about to take. Mm. No, nobody thinks like that. If you need to have a volatility, utility measure? Are you playing the wrong game? Are you really in the business of needing to know not only is something going to be unpredictable in the most important financial times of your life, but not only that, now you have to know how to react? Am I going to do a jujitsu barrel roll? Am I going to do a backflip? Am I going to avoid the ninjas in the closet? Like, what is Greg talking about? I don't know, but it makes no sense that you need to have a game plan for your financial unpredictability. Doesn't that sound crazy? Am I the only one like looking at this and saying the whole world has it wrong? I mean, by nature, the stock market is unpredictable. Let me give you a perfect example. Over the last year, roughly, the stock market has gained 20%. Over the last 6 months, roughly 9%. Over the last month, 0%. A week or so ago, lost 1%. That seems a little strange. It seems like things are bouncing all over the place, Randy. I'm trying to make sense of why we need a risk meter. Other than we need people, they need money to be in their system so they can charge 1%. But when I look at the stock market right now, and people ask what I think. I said, well, I think no one knows how to value AI. No one knows how these data centers are going to play out. The Mag 7 is kind of getting left in the dust with these new IPOs and these new chip companies. They don't know how to value it. Private equity can't sell any of the companies they bought for the last 10 years. We're at war and we have midterms. I don't know, man. It's a lot going on. Mm-hmm. All of those things could positively or negatively affect the stock market, right? If you really want to be honest. That seems like a lot of headache, and I guess maybe I'm old-fashioned when I think about this, but if I work for 30 years, I want my retirement to be predictable and easy and fun and exciting. I don't think I necessarily need my investment plan to be that way, Randy.
3: Mm-hmm.
2: I don't think we need our investment plan to have a volatility gauge that I have to make decisions that could drastically affect my life savings. If I'm in that investment plan, I think it's the wrong investment plan. I think there's plenty of investment plans that provide a high degree of predictability, a high degree of certainty, a high degree of focus on the things that matter, on my goals in retirement. Because as we normally figure out, Randy, you can be right or you can get what you want. And usually you can't have both. Mm-hmm. And when I think through that statement, it means a lot to me. I try to live by that, especially when I'm arguing with my wife. I want to get what I want. I want a happy weekend and a fun weekend. I don't need to be right. Although I want to be, Randy. I want to be right. I don't stop wanting to be right when I argue with my wife. But I'd rather get what I want. And I think that's how you should look at retirement. If you really spend some time, what do you want? I want to do everything I want to do in retirement. Or do I want to be the richest guy in the graveyard? Or alternatively, a guy that doesn't get to do everything he wants in retirement because he was trying to be the richest guy in the graveyard. Chasing returns that don't matter. I think you should make money in retirement, of course. That would be silly. I can't run a financial, you know, company without getting people returns. But like, there's ways to do it where there's very little risk, and there's ways to do it where there's a lot of risk. And I think people should have that option. And unfortunately, at JP Morgan, I think most people get the, you have to know how to react during times of unpredictability with your life savings. That sentence alone should scare the bejesus out of you. And the way we start this conversation is, let's not make it overwhelming. Let's sit down with you. And let's see where your risk is right now before anything happens. It's called the Market Risk Report. It breaks down what percentage is at risk. If we have a 2008 or 9 or 2022, what that means in terms of how your assets would have performed back then. So how much would you lose in dollars? Most people talk in percentages. That doesn't work as well. If we just say, hey, you'd lose $400,000, that usually gets people

0: attention more than you'd lose 17%. So that's how we do that. We do it at no charge as part of every roadmap we build. It's that, and your financial advisor will never know. We just look at your last statements in our system and our software, build it for you. And then we start having the harder question, which is, what do you want to do in retirement? What kind of fund do you want to have? And by doing that, Randy, we can then tie the two together. Most people don't do both. They just start investing based on you trying to beat the indexes and beat the stock market, which I think is stupid. I think no one operates in life that way. You don't aimlessly just try to beat things that don't matter. You don't take risks that doesn't matter. That is reckless. What you do is you chase goals that matter. And to do that, you need to make sure that you have the right tools to understand what risk you're taking and why you're taking it. And if you don't need to take risk, take less of it. Have less volatility, less unpredictability in your plan. And I think with that, the byproduct of doing that is you'll do more. You'll have more fun. You'll go on more trips. You'll spend more money. That's the whole idea of retirement, isn't it? So let's help you spend more money. And the market risk report, I think, is the first tool that you should be looking at when you go on that journey.
1: As Greg was talking there, I was thinking of you being in retirement. You're out there on a cruise or a weekend away or just sitting watching TV on the couch, and you hear about the market goes down. Is that going to make a difference to you in retirement? Are you on the phone with your financial person right away? Maybe not. Maybe you don't have to be that way. Maybe you can build your retirement plan so that those are not big concerns to you when the market goes down. Let's have that conversation. That's kind of dialing in on how, who you are and how much you want to use that stock market or how much you need to use that stock market. Let's get that roadmap going for you. We'll do it for you at no cost or obligation. 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It's 317-854-4000. 317-854-4000. All right. So, Greg, being an estate planning attorney, I bring stories in here about, you know, estate planning issues and inheritance and things like that. Sometimes it's a little hard to find some of those stories, but of late, it has not been at all. I'm seeing a trend right now away from market risk and over to tons and tons of stories of families that are inheriting money and all the problems that go along with it. But this apparently is an attitude that's out there right now, is that boomers are kind of saying, okay, look, I'm afraid of running out of money. So whatever I've got, I'm going to use. And whatever is left over when I'm gone, you can have. That's my estate planning. That's my inheritance. That's my plan. And they don't do much. They don't have anything written on paper. It's just whatever's left over, you get it. And Greg, tell me how that attitude could probably lead to some problems with the family and with inheritance.
0: Well, as many of you know, we started this in 2010 with Ehlers Stallings Law Firm, which was a firm that focuses almost all of its resources on estate planning or elder law. That's our goal. That's how we attack it, right? That's how we really want to go out there and help people build plans that help them age. And the big things in life are life events that drive the need for estate planning. Estate planning, Randy, is like homeowner's insurance. You don't know you need it until you need it. Mm-hmm. It's nothing that pays off. It doesn't give you dividends. It doesn't do a lot until something bad happens. And unfortunately for most people, they never have that feeling because the biggest benefit happens when you're in a nursing home or you pass away. So I'm going to walk through how I would build an estate plan. And I'm going to walk through hopefully some motivation to get you to do an estate plan because it's really important. And here are the life events where people do estate planning and for different reasons. When you go off to college, you probably should have a healthcare power of attorney put in place. The idea being is if you're off in college and you go into a hospital, the hospital will not share your information with your parents without a power of attorney. So having healthcare power of attorneys for your kids when they go off to college is important. It's basically a free document that you can probably find online, or if you have an attorney, they can fill it out to make sure it's done correctly. I never advise doing anything online, but I'm a little biased. I am an estate planning attorney by trade. The next big hurdle in life is the wedding bells. When you get married, you now have someone that has legal affiliation and connection to each other. And when you do this, you're usually adding them as your executor to your will, your healthcare power of attorney, your financial power of attorney. You're doing all the basics, but more importantly, you're starting to tie each other together to make the decisions that you need when you pass away. People think just because you're married, you have rights. Regarding these things, you don't. You need a document that says this person can make healthcare decisions if I can't. This person can have access to my bank accounts if I can't. Because people are like, oh, I'm their spouse. Doesn't matter if they're still alive, right? They're like, well, they named me as a beneficiary. They're still alive. Beneficiaries only transfer when you pass. So those things are really important when you get married. Then the biggest event usually we see in life is the kiddos. When you have kids is usually when the big estate planning push happens because you need a document. It's your will that says, who will take care of my kids if we can't? And guardianship is a big deal for most families. That motivates them. That's the psychological motivator. Like, I do not want, insert somebody, a family member taking care of my kids. And you're all thinking about it right now. You're like, I did not want person X or Y to have anything to do with the raising of my children. And I don't want it to be a chance. And I don't want my spouse's crazy mother-in-law to be part of that. I can say that because my in-laws are in Brazil. So they're definitely not listening to this station. So I can pick on Baldacci and Antonio. So those are how you build out, you know, that life event. And it's important. It's 100% important. And that's the care of your children. It also, you can control the purse strings. A different person or the same person can control who has the access to the money to support your children. All of those are very important things that you need to do when you have kids. Now, fast forward. Here's the biggest law. The reason this happens, because let's say you get married in your mid-20s or your early 30s. You know, most baby boomers got married in their mid-20s, right? Give or take. You then work to 65. That is a 40-year gap of not dealing with an attorney. That is the most common gap we see. People do not touch their estate plan until that final life event of retirement. And the thing about this is kind of like what you just said happens a lot. I don't care. I'm going to spend all my money. And if something happens to me, just take me out in the field and shoot me. And you kids will figure it all out. Blah, blah, grandpa, blah. I mean, that is a conversation I've heard 1,000 times. I mean, I've met with thousands of people retiring, you know, back in when I was a practicing estate plan attorney for almost a decade. Every third meeting was, your kids will figure it out. Let me tell you why they won't. And let me tell you how this is one of the worst things you could do to your family. Everything's important. Like, you think it's picking investments. It's not. This is the best gift. And everyone's like, well, my kids, you know, they'll figure it out. I'm like, it doesn't go to your kids. It goes to your spouse. So the burden, you're saying, I don't want to make any big decisions. I'm going to make no big decisions. And I'm going to push all that burden to my surviving, bereaved widow. That's what I'm going to do. And most times, guy goes first statistically. And that is just how it goes, right? Like, the reality in this situation is that you need to do something. Because if mom and dad cement a plan, the kids don't always have to like it, but they follow it. And it gives the surviving spouse comfort that they did it together. It gives the, you know, the kids direction on who's going to be in charge. Because I'm going to build out a quick estate plan for you so you can hear what I'm talking about. When you do an estate plan, the first is like, all right, we need a living will. A living will basically says, if two doctors say that I'm clinically brain dead, unplug me. That's dark and terrible, but think about not doing that. And now your kids have to make that judgment call. They don't get to make the call. You do. You're taking the power away from them and you're saying, that is what I want. I do not want to be a vegetable. And I don't want to pass the burden of you having to end my life to my spouse or to my kids. So a living will in the States, and every state's a little different, but a living will, that's what it does. That's a very important document. I know it's not a fun document to sign, but it's a document you need to sign if that's what you want. Next, you have the healthcare power of attorney. If I can't act, if someone's doing surgery on me and they see that there's a tumor, they can then ask your spouse, hey, can we take it out? Or if you have a cognitive issue, hey, we need someone to make healthcare decisions, treatment, all those things, facility, all that stuff. I always say, you know, everyone usually names their spouse, but then after their spouse, they're like, well, who should I name? Someone that's emotionally capable of making big decisions. You don't want a crying, hysterical mess that won't make any hard decisions. Usually your healthcare power of attorney has to make the decision of, will you go in a nursing home? Will you have this treatment? Will you do this thing? Like, that person has to be a decision maker. And when you build your healthcare power of attorney out, I recommend not doing it by committee. people are like cheat and they just name all their kids together. I'm like, what a mess, you know, like, because now you have everything by committee. No one can make a decision. And when you have a healthcare decision, it may be urgent. So a lot of people will involve their siblings in these decisions, but you need one decision maker. Then you have your financial power of attorney. This person has access to your bank accounts. This doesn't have to be a financial wizard. They just have to be someone that's good at paying their bills and financially stable. There's your financial power of attorney, Randy. That happens. Then you have your will, just your backstop. Who do you want to be your executor? Who's good with paperwork? This isn't like a really sexy position. This is just someone that's going to organize all your stuff and get it through the court process if you have to go through probate. Then you have your trustee. This is the person that's going to cut the checks and divide your estate up when you're gone to all the right people. They're going to cut all the checks. They're going to make sure everything's paid off. Again, organized, good with paperwork. That's a good trustee. Now, if that went fast and you're like, this is overwhelming, of course it is. That's why our roadmap has a legal protection plan where we take an inventory of all your documents and we give you recommendations if you should update documents, if you should get new documents. Do you need an asset protection trust? Do you need a revocable trust? Do you want nursing home protection? Do you want probate protection? Do you want tax protection? All of these things are part of our complimentary no obligation sit down where you actually get to sit down with attorneys and figure this stuff out, right? After you go through this process, Randy, and if you decide to move forward, you know, we include this as part of our retirement fee because it's that important. And if you don't make this decision, it passes on to your spouse or it passes on to your kids. And the reason kids, you know, fall apart is because they're bereaved. And now you have to make all these hard decisions and mom or, you know, someone made decision X or decision Y and the other siblings don't agree or, you know, life's complicated. Brothers and sisters don't always get along. All of these things surmount to very, very highly volatile, remember volatile, unpredictable behavior from your kids because they'll never be in a worse moment in their lives, most likely, where they're dealing with the worst day of their life. And now they have to make all these decisions. Do them the best thing you can. Make the decisions for them. You may want money to go to the grandkids. You may want money to go to certain different things. Make all the decisions for them. Make it easy for your spouse, for you guys. I highly recommend estate planning. It's one of the best gifts you can give your family on those, you know, later parts of your life. I know it's not fun to talk about dying, but it happens, folks. And like what you can do is lessen and make the worst day of your wife or your husband's life or your kid's life a little less worse. And estate planning is how you do it.
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1: So one of the purposes of this show is to kind of alert people to some of the curveballs that you might have in retirement. And there was a recent survey, and here's a couple of them that retirees are finding. 40% of retirees said that healthcare costs are higher than they thought. And 20% of retirees said we're spending more than we thought. So those were some kind of surprises that people ran into. Greg, what are the other surprises that people have? They get into retirement. Sometimes people won't get a retirement planner in their life. And then something happens in retirement, then they get the retirement planner. Then they come and say, how are we going to fix this? So what are some of the things that you see might lead to that?
0: Yeah. Can I react to the investmentnews.com percentages first?
1: Sure.
0: Can I give you a little reaction?
1: Go ahead.
0: So the 40% healthcare costs were higher. That's actually probably fair.
1: Mm-hmm.
0: Healthcare costs are outpacing typical inflation. It's about 6% over the last 10 years is the average. I want to say, depending on where you live and what state you're in, and most of that is monopolized by Medicare Part B, which is probably one of the drivers. It's gone up a lot. And if you're like, what's Medicare Part B? If you're not there yet, it's like your doctor visits and stuff. It's the insurance that you add on that covers all the outpatient stuff. So that's fair. That cost is going up a little bit. But when they say 20% of retirees said they are spending more than they thought, don't you want it to be higher? I hope Golden Reserve's clients are around 100% because I feel more comfortable. I spend more. I do more. Like I think that it's funny that the industry so brainwashed retirees that spending their money is a bad thing. Hey, I'm having too much cake. I'm having too much fun. Hey, I'm having way more fun than I thought I was going to have. I don't understand why that's a negative, but I digress. I will answer your question, Captain Kitten. And when we go through this, I think it's important that people think in delta, and it's very hard to do. And I'm going to explain what that means if you don't. Delta is the difference, right? So the delta, when you think about it like politics is an easy one. So if you're thinking about, I'm going to vote for Joe. Joe's not a good example because that's actually his name. I'm going to vote for Bill's a bad one too. I can't think of somebody's name. Walter.
1: Okay.
0: I'm going to vote for Walter or Susan.
1: Mm-hmm.
0: Now, I may hate both of them. And most times I do hate both candidates, Randy, if you really must know. But I have to decide, who do I hate less?
1: Mm-hmm.
0: And that is the art of delta, is figuring out how I can find that middle ground of saying, I have to figure out the difference of doing one thing versus another, because that's how grown-ups think. Now, are we going to be grown-ups when it comes to our retirement, or are we going to be toddlers? I don't like him. I don't like her. Bah, bah, bah, bah, bah. That is a toddler logic, not a grown-up way of addressing your retirement. So let me explain to you a toddler's reaction and a grown-up's reaction to tax planning. And this happens all the time. You have $1 million IRA. We effectuate a tax plan. And we say, all right, hey, retiree, we're going to take out $100,000 for 10 years to convert it to a Roth so that you get all of your taxable money out. It doesn't pass on to your spouse if you pass away. It doesn't pass on to your kids, but we'll also get it so it hopefully is a lot less tax. Okay, yeah, that sounds great. And then April comes along.
1: Mm-hmm.
0: And we get a nasty, nasty phone call. I just paid $15,000 in taxes. Toddler. That is a toddler response to tax planning. Grown-up response. Thank you so much, Greg, for making sure I only pay $15,000, because I know if I would have passed away, my son is in the 35% tax bracket, and you just saved me $20,000 on that one draw, but roughly $200,000 over the course of my entire IRA detaxing strategy. Toddler? I don't like to pay tax. No crap. You ought to say crap on the radio, Randy? I just
1: sure.
0: Said crap.
1: You can do that.
0: Say it again. No crap. You can't think of it in terms of paying tax. No one likes paying any tax. We get it. It stinks. But the reality is that $1 million is getting taxed no matter what. No matter what, It's just a question of when and how much. So why not pay the least amount possible on your IRA? That is what our IRA tax plan does for the grown-ups out there. The toddlers will throw the hissy fit, and most of them will keep throwing the hissy fit every year and act surprised that they have to pay tax on a chunk of money they'd never paid tax on. The reason most people don't feel this pain, Randy, is very simple. They don't ever spend it, and it ends up going to their kids, and then their kids end up paying tax on the whole thing at the higher tax rates. We call that the kiddos penalty. You could take it out at 10 or 15% or 30 or 35%. If it goes to the kids, if they take that whole $1 million out, they're going to pay $300,000, $350,000 is going to go to Uncle Sam just in federal tax. That's not even counting your state tax, depending on where you live. So let's avoid that. Let's be grownups, not toddlers, and embrace the art of Delta planning, where it's like, I want to know what the difference is. I know I don't like it. I'm not saying you have to like paying $15,000. I'm just saying you have to like it more than paying $35,000. That is what our IRA tax plan does. No matter what, it's getting taxed, folks. You have to embrace that. That $1 million IRA is not yours. It is a loan from Uncle Sam, and he is going to come knocking now or in the future for his bill, and only you can control how much you pay him if you plan now. The IRA tax plan, our tax specialists, all these people are going to work together to hopefully give you some direction to save the most amount of taxes possible on your IRA. And think about it, Randy, the difference between paying $100,000 or $350,000 on your IRA, that's $250,000. What would you, your spouse, your kids do with an extra $250,000 that could pay for generations of grandkid colleges and all kinds of fun things if we get ahead of it and have an IRA tax plan? 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
1: 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You start to figure that out in your head. A recent survey had 75% of people picked the income, the $60,000 a year, because they did the math. And here it is. $60,000 a year, if you pull that out of that $1 million, it would last about 16 years. But that should probably show you that, you know, $60,000 a year for life is probably the better route. And Greg, this kind of shows me that we should be looking at the monthly number, not necessarily that big number that everybody is focused on, $1.4 million, all that stuff, that we should be focused on month and we should be focused on income. And that is where really the secret to happiness is in retirement, isn't it?
0: Can I be a jerk?
1: Sure, go ahead.
0: What is up with this article? Investment, what are they, a pirate? Are these pirates? Are they just taking the million and burying it in some desert island? Can we assume 5% growth? Can we actually use some common sense here? If you take $1 million, you're not going to be like, I'm going to go put it under the palm tree, and never use it and take my $60,000 a year from my, the parrot on my shoulder, Like, what the heck's going on here? If we just assume a 5% growth rate, that thing's going to last 30 years. 30 years. I mean, this stressed me out. All right, I got that off my shoulders. I mean, it's just nonsensical that someone would not put it at least in a money market or something. Mm-hmm. I mean, what are we doing here, Randy? Mm-hmm. But not to poo-poo the investmentnews.com's point, although I just poo-pooed it. RDR. And when we go through this kind of analysis, what do people want? This is like a weird trick question. Like, do you want income or do you want $1 million? It's like, can I have both? How about instead of asking these stupid financial questions that have no context for any normal retiree, you know, factory worker, you know, engineer, none of these people are like thinking in terms of compounding interest in dollars and lifetime and how long you're going to live. They're just thinking, how about simple questions like, do you want to do everything you want in retirement or not do everything you want in retirement? I'll take the former, please, if I could. And I think that to me is the magic. When we start thinking in terms of reality versus numbers, the math gets really easy. Because if we look at what you do, and I'm not just saying this to be cheeky. If you sit there and say, I want to, let's break it down. Let's get in the weeds. That's what our income forecast says. Let's get in the weeds of what you do. This is what you did last year. All right, you went to Florida. You went for a month. Is that enough? You want to stay longer, shorter? They're like, no, month was good. We go in February. All right. We like to do two trips, a big one and a small one. All right, we're going to do a cruise. All right, that's great. We got those holders. So we start building out this thing. Was last year your ideal retirement, or would you want to do a little more if you could financially? We always ask that secret. If you could do more, would you do more? Yeah. All right, let's add an extra trip. And you know what? Let's add an extra week to Florida. Let's just give it a little buffer, a little fun buffer. This is the opposite. Most people do buffers for risk, not me. No. We're going to have more fun, Randy. We're going to have a little bit more excitement in your retirement. So we're going to add an extra trip. We're going to add these things. We're going to have all your, you know, hard costs, your healthcare, your Medicare payments, your, you know, house, utilities, blah, blah, blah, blah. We're going to add all that up. And what our income forecast does is it takes that number and it pushes it out 25 years, which is, you know, meaningful because 25 years is a nice long retirement. And we're going to assume a very conservative 5% growth. Hey, let's just say your money grows at 5%. And let's take that money out. We'll put some inflation there, some cost of living adjustments, all that fun stuff's in there. And this isn't a budget. Most financial advisors build budgets. Why? What do budgets make sure you don't do, Randy?
1: You won't spend.
0: You're scared because you made up a budget. This is the opposite. This is the ultimate spending hall pass. This is the permission slip that says, go out and do it. Because if we run this thing and your accounts hold even, you're feeling pretty good. What if they grow? Looks like we need another trip, Randy. My goal is to get you to spend your money, not have it grow arbitrarily in some accounts that don't mean anything. You're not trying to be the richest people in the graveyard. You're trying to have the most memories under management possible. And to do that, you need to have someone that's encouraging you. So the best part about this tool isn't when we build it the first time. It is cool. You'll see it and you'll be like, oh my gosh, my money grew. And usually the spouse, usually the wife, looks at the husband and gives you the I told you so look. I knew we should have done more. And the husband's like, all right, you got me. Fine. We'll do another trip next year. We'll add onto the patio. We'll do the pool. We'll do the hot tub, whatever. The sauna. All of these things. But the best part about the income forecast is we update it every year, but we keep it at 25 years to show you that longevity and to build confidence. And if your income forecast keeps growing every year, meaning the account balances that we project out keep growing, you feel real comfortable doing a little bit extra every year. And you never know what's coming up, and it's nice to have some flexibility to do a little extra. And that was the idea behind this income forecast, as opposed to a budget, to get people to do more and spend more. And the reason we can get away with this is because we don't charge a percentage. We have no financial incentive for you not to spend your money. Whether you like it or not, if you're part of the 95 or whatever it is percent of the country that has a 1% fee, you know that they have a financial incentive for you not to spend your money because their fee will be larger. We have a flat fee that doesn't change no matter what you spend or what your money grows or doesn't grow or spend. Whatever it does, you can pay the same flat fee. The idea is we're on the same side of the table as you. Financial advisors, no matter what they say and how nice they are and how many times they send you texts on your birthday and talk about your grandkids, they're sitting on the opposite side of the table. Their business model is adverse to your retirement enjoyment. It is inarguable. If you spend money, they make less money. That is a fact. There's no way they can argue that. And that is what no one wants to talk about. And that's why we have this show. We want you to say, listen, not only are we going to give you an income forecast that shows you how to spend more money, and that's why we do it, because we're on the same side of the table. Let's go have some more fun. Let's have some more memories. But we'll also run we have a fee analysis that we're going to talk about in our next segment that really helps people understand what's coming out of their accounts and maybe highlights that maybe we're not fully aligned. Maybe me and my financial advisor don't have all of the same interests and goals. I might be thinking about trying to figure out how to buy my lake house, but my financial advisor might be thinking about how to buy theirs. And I think that's a scary place to be with someone in charge of your life savings. Our income forecast will be the most fun you've ever had in a financial meeting. We know they're lame. It's a low bar. But when you start talking about spending more and more money, they start to get kind of fun because you can start dreaming a little bit. And that's the whole thing the industry seems to miss and why we have this show, Randy.
1: 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One of the things that you'll learn as you listen to Greg is consider the source. Mom used to say that to you. Consider the source. And when you go out there and look at financial news, when you see something called smart asset, you're probably going to get something that's going to be in favor of financial advisors. So this show is called Fire Your Financial Advisor, and this might be why. This is an article that said, if you don't use a financial advisor, here's what you're giving up. Using a financial advisor will probably get you 2.4 to 2.8 more in returns. And they also say it will save you from yourself. Those emotional decisions that you will make, the financial advisor will even that out and probably save you 5.5% per year. So a big savings there if you use a financial advisor. I'm going to go to the bathroom now and let Greg go for the next 10 minutes. Go.
0: Ah, geez. I actually like Smart Asset in some ways. Unfortunately, this article stinks. But no, if you've ever been on smartasset.com, if you ever want to understand a fee structure for a financial advisor you're evaluating, they break down everybody. Mm-hmm. Raymond, Eddie, Fisher, they have the most updated fee schedules, all the fun stuff in there. So I actually like what they're doing in terms of transparency, but they have ad revenue. They need to pay the bills. So, I guess they sell their soul once in a while to, whoever wrote this article. And I hear you, right? There is some veracity. I'm not going to completely blow this up. There's some truth to the fact that having a professional involved could help, right? And it's having the right kind of professional. But like having a professional involved, it's the most important financial decision you ever make. Everyone knows that. You're taking everything that you worked for 30 years and you're saying, all right, don't blow it. And you're either doing it on your own because you're a do-it-yourselfer, a DIYer, or you're picking someone like a financial advisor to help you navigate the next 20 or 30 years of your life. But they're the most important because you're relying on this money to last. And to not only last, I feel like that's the way the financial advising community, I want it to mean something. I want your retirement that you saved to mean something. I want it to produce memories. I want it to produce experiences. I want it to be for something more than just a bunch of numbers. I don't want you to get by. I want you to live your best life. I want you to chase your dreams. I want you to do new things. I want you to go out there and not worry about money. So when they see this, you must evaluate the cost of not having a financial advisor. So the cost evidently is losing some percentage points, which may or may not be true. I don't know. You got to kind of in the source. Could they be a little bit more efficient? Yeah, sure. Could they keep you from putting all your money into Costco gold bars? Probably. That could be another win where you're not putting all your money into SpaceX, you know, Anthropic, and you know when it goes live too, and you're dumping your money into all these new IPOs, and you're listening to all the pundits talk about all these things. Like, yeah, they'll probably moderate some of that, hopefully, and not, you know, fan the flame. But I think, again, they miss the point. If I'm evaluating the cost of not having a retirement planner, not a financial advisor. So we consider ourselves retirement planners. We refuse to call ourselves financial advisors. We've reinvented a new name. We're called retirement planners. The reason's simple. We only work with retirees. 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Only way we work with you. That's our rule. And our entire system's built for you. Unlike most financial advisors who will work with anybody, right? If you're working, you know, wherever you're at, they have a system that they'll just take anybody because 1% goes on all accounts real nicely. 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And the cost of not hiring a retirement planner means you won't spend as much. You won't have as much fun. You won't go as many trips. You won't be as connected with your family. You won't feel as safe. You won't feel better. You won't have as much predictability. You'll have more volatility in your retirement. You'll have more investment decisions and less grandkid decisions. Is that what you want? Is that what people are looking for? I guess if you're looking for like a math course and a bunch of stress and a roller coaster of picking your trips based on how SpaceX does, then hire a financial advisor. But if you're looking to have someone that can predictably set you up to forget about your investments, make your retirement the easy part, and start focusing on the stuff that really matters in your life, your family, your friends, the people you love, like that's what hits home for me. That's why I do this job. I think that's why we fight so hard. It's because every year that people are scared and lose is 12 months of memories that could have been created to make really, really special lifelong events. Like, you know, I think about it in terms of my family. I'm sure you think about it in terms of your mom, Randy. Mm-hmm. But like, the only thing that people run out of in life is time, right? And don't waste it with a financial advisor. Don't waste it with someone telling you no, or you can't, or you're scared. I would encourage people, let's look at what they charge for this. You know, we talked about the fee analysis as part of a roadmap. Your financial advisor will never know. You just bring your statements in. We'll show you what they're taking for what they're giving, and it is their value. Do they do tax? Do they do legal? Do they do income forecasting? Do they do travel agencies? Do they do your tax prep and tax returns? Do they build your legal documents? What are they actually doing? Or are they just riding the stock market like most have the last 10 years and just no matter how much of a dum-dum you are, you're still doing pretty good because the S&P 500 is growing every year. That's not planning. And that's not fostering a relationship that focuses on spending. It fosters a relationship that fosters investing, which isn't really what you're interested in, is it, Randy? Is that what people want? Do they want an investment advisor or do they want a life partner and guide that will help them navigate their golden years with the most fun, the most security, and oh, make sure the accounts are full too, to ensure that you can keep doing more. I mean, there's two different, completely different philosophies here. And I think the fee analysis surprises people a little bit on what their advisor's investments cost and what they charge a year, not just on a yearly basis, but over the lifetime. I mean, you could think about an advisor's 1% fee on $2 million is $20,000. You know, that doesn't seem terrible. It's like over 30 years, that's $600,000. And they're just like, wow, that is a lot. That is a lot of my money going to Chip, who seems to not be able to understand what a preposition is. But, you know, he lives down the road and I guess he goes to my church and so be it. So, Randy, our roadmap does the fee analysis. It does all these things. I hope people take the time to dig in. I really do. I hope they take the time to think about what do they really want out of this relationship and what do they really want in retirement? Do they want someone that's going to be talking investments all the time, or do they want someone that's going to be talking about their next trip all the time and helping them feel good and confident in spending their retirement money, not just saving and investing it?
1: 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Well, we are up the mid-year point of the year. We just had the All-Star Game for baseball, and that's kind of the way that we kind of mark the middle of the year. Are you marking the middle of the year for you financially? And if you were to sit down with Golden Reserve right now, as a retiree or a pre-retiree, what would we be talking about to get everything in line for the mid-year point? That's coming up next on Fire Your Financial Advisor with Greg Ehlert.
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1: Well, we're at the mid-year point. Always almost moving our way into August now. Baseball's All-Star Game is over with. We're at the mid-year point. So, Greg, if somebody sat down, I mean, many times you'll say to me, we're going to have a tax meeting, we're going to have a mid-year meeting, we're going to have these different meetings throughout the year to keep going. Talk to me about what you'd be talking about, I guess, with people who are clients and maybe people that aren't clients. They're moving in for the first time and how they're doing. What would be the checklist of things that you just kind of go through to questions that you would ask people?
0: Sure. So let's talk about our clients. So the clients that come in the doors have two in-person meetings a year. Most people, I think, only have one meeting a year. We have two. And in the first half of the year, usually a little bit closer to the, like right around when our second quarter starts around March, we do an annual review. That annual review is exactly what you think of an annual review. It's a tire kicker. Do you have any health issues and changes, family issues and changes, wealth issues and changes, life issues and changes? And do we need to make any adjustments? Sometimes we need to get legal involved. Sometimes we need to get tax involved. Hey, we sold some property. We were thinking of, you know, my husband has Alzheimer's. So, you know, all of these things alert changes to the finance, the legal, the tax. All of these things affect everything. So we need to make sure that we stay on top of any big life changes. If no big life changes happen, then we're going to start talking about your income forecast. We're going to say, hey, let's update your income forecast again. Let's see how much money would be left in 25 years if you spent the same amount of money last year you did every year. Okay. That gives them confidence as they're changing their spending habits. It's a great exercise. We're going to dig in to investments from the standpoint of, are you happy with the split, the amount of risk, the returns, all that fun stuff that gets handled like it would at any review. And, you know, we're going to do some dreaming. We're going to see, we're going to talk about Golden Ticket, our travel agency, to see, you know, again, it's at no charge or no cost to them. But like, is there any upcoming trips, group trips? You know, we do two or three group trips as a company that we send our clients on that they love to be part of. We're doing the Bahamas here in the fall. We're doing Vegas at the beginning of the year. So those are just two of the upcoming trips that we have planned. And then we're saying, hey, or do you want to plan one for your own? And they can just reach out and build their own adventure. Because again, it's about life and memories, not just finance and retirement. And then, you know, at the end of the day, we're going to make sure, again, the legal's buttoned up, the tax, you know, we're going to talk about a little tax, but the second meeting of the year is the tax planning meeting. So coming up here in October, November, we're going to do our tax draws and our tax conversions to make sure that our IRA tax plan is not only being updated based on the new balances, but also being executed, that we're doing our Roth conversions every year, that we're maxing out your plan to ensure that we're on time to get your entire IRA Rothed up and in the right position to have the maximized tax savings to pass on to your spouse or to your loved ones. So that's kind of our year in a nutshell once you're a client. For people that aren't a client, Randy, we would sit down and we do analysis. We do a second opinion analysis. We look at your market, you know, markets, fees that you're paying, you know, your legal plan. We look at your tax situation for your IRA, and we look at your income plan. We do that at no charge, no cost, no obligation. When you come in, our market risk report will break down what percentage of assets could go backwards, what's the risk, and what could that mean in dollars if we have another 10, 15, 20% downturn? How much would you lose, and how long would that take to go back? And then you can kind of decide, is it too much, too little? Kind of Goldilocks it. Fees, we're going to show you what you pay your advisor, what you pay for your investments, and then show you not just what comes out of your accounts every year, but would come out over the course of retirement, and saying, are you getting the value for what you're paying? Legal, we'll have an inventory of your legal documents to see which need updated, which should be added, which are in good shape. It's kind of like another process where our attorneys are just kind of kicking tires to make sure that you have all the right updates in place. The tax, we're going to do an IRA tax plan that we've talked about earlier in the show. We're going to show you, our tax team is going to break out, hey, here's where you should be taking money out each year. Here's how much to maximize tax savings over the next 7 to 10 years. And then the income forecast we've talked about a ton today, which just is, hey, here's how much is going to be left in 25 years if you spend the same amount you did last year in your accounts, to hopefully build confidence to spend more, not less, in retirement. That's our roadmap in a nutshell, Randy. And we think it's the right first step for that second opinion. Your financial advisor will never know if you're nervous about that. We can do all of this stuff just through some statements and conversations. We'll get it built up for you, and then you can do what you want with it. You can use it. You can take it back to your financial advisor. You could decide to fire your financial advisor, or whatever you need. This is the kind of things that we do. We've done it for the last, you know, shoot, forever, almost 10 years now, because we care about retirees. We care about them having the right information. And if they have this information, Randy, they tend to make great decisions.
1: Mm-hmm. And that is really a great way to end this today, is more information for you about what you're in for in retirement. And working with a group that's been through retirement hundreds and maybe thousands of times, and they've seen, you know, some of the missteps that people have made. We want to make sure that you don't make missteps as well, and say, this is what's coming if we keep going down this path. Let's do the roadmap for you today. 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
6: Suspected terror attack in Germany. I'm Jack Callahan, Fox News. German authorities searching for a fugitive suspect for a deadly attack on a crowd near Berlin's Pride Festival last night that left one person dead and 16 others injured. Police and prosecutors asking for help in finding the 21-year-old suspect, whom they say hit several people with a van. They also say one or more people apparently exited that vehicle and several people were apparently stabbed. Police warning the public to avoid direct contact with the suspect, saying he may be armed and dangerous, identifying him as one with ties to the Islamic group in Germany. Massive wildfires continue to ravage through France and Spain, as Fox's Channel E. Painter reports.
7: Crews are racing to stop major blazes from merging as dangerous conditions threaten to fuel even more fire growth. Officials warn the coming hours could be critical as strong winds, extreme heat, and dry conditions continue to hamper containment efforts. More than 250,000 people have been forced from their homes. Fires are also burning in Italy, the UK, and other parts of Europe.
6: France deploying its military, and they've shortened the famed Tour de France bike race to battle those wildfires. White House keeping all options open in the conflict with Iran amid reports that Iran's supreme leader still looking to build a nuclear weapon.
8: For two nights in a row now, the U.S. military has not announced any strikes on Iran, while the New York Times reports that the president has set aside his plans for a massive attack for now. U.S. forces are still busy, though, in the Middle East, enforcing the naval blockade. As of Saturday, they've redirected 12 commercial vessels, disabled two that didn't comply, and boarded two to force compliance.
6: Fox's Rebecca Castor. The Iranian-backed Houthis are also continuing to strike Saudi Arabian sites, creating a new front in the Red Sea, despite warnings against that from President Trump. 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
13: Gunfire at a party over the weekend. It's cloudy and 72 in downtown Indy. I'm Jake McDaniel.

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1: Average is $3.50 a gallon, says AAA. The national average is at $4.11. And today's Brickyard 400 at the Indianapolis Motor Speedway is set for 2 p.m. WIBC News Time is now 8:04. Here's the forecast from the American Standard Cooling Weather Center.
2: The mugginess has returned, so it'll be humid and hotter today for your Sunday. Clearing skies, high temperatures upper 80s to near 90 degrees. Heat index values in the mid to upper 90s this afternoon. A shower and thunderstorm possible overnight. I'm Fox 59 meteorologist Ethan Rosick for 93 WIBC.
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3: The following is a paid program. 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

Well, hello and welcome back to the Healthiest Hour on the radio. I'm your host, Dr. Nate Wilson. This is the Restructured Health Hour. Hey, today we're going to uncover why so many people stay stuck chasing symptoms, never actually getting well. I see it too often and it needs to stop. Here's the truth. The body's telling you something right now and you've got to listen. That thing the body's trying to tell you might be a whisper, but if you don't listen, it's going to scream. And your body whispers first, but it will eventually scream. I'm not trying to be poetic here. I mean, literally, your symptoms mean something. And far too often, we ignore the symptoms. I see people all the time who come into my clinic who the number one thing they say is, man, I wish I would have done something about this sooner. That nagging headache that you felt is a whisper. That crash that you feel every day around 3 p.m. is a whisper. That bloating after you eat is another example of a whisper. Your body is trying to get your attention. It's trying to tell you something. And like any language, if you don't understand it, you're going to misinterpret what's really going on. If I plopped you into the streets of China and you don't know the language, you're going to make some bad decisions if you don't have some help. And the reality is, we are making a lot of bad decisions because we don't have the right help. Most people with symptoms, they want to kill the messenger. Pop a pill. Could be a prescription, could be over the counter, could be a supplement, could be an herb, could be a grabbing another energy drink or something. You're taught to mute the messenger. You're taught to silence the symptom. That's a band-aid approach to healthcare, and it's got to stop. Because when you just push through like that, you are essentially just doing that. You're pushing through the whisper. You're pushing through what your body is trying to tell you, and maybe you've been pushing through for a bit. You've been trained to do that. You've been trained to silence or kill the pain, or you've been taught to reduce the fever. You've been taught to be anti-life. That's an antibiotic. You're taught not to listen to them is the point. Your body doesn't need to be silenced anymore. In fact, I would argue that you silencing, that you killing, that you being anti anything that is your own body doing that is typically going to do more harm than good. We see that with medicine, do we not? We see that with big pharma, do we not? We saw that through COVID, did we not? Did we not learn anything through COVID? That germs and viruses, maybe they aren't as bad as we thought they were, that trying to silence symptoms and try to artificially create immunity, that there's a lot of negative side effects or direct effects of doing all of that. Perhaps, maybe the body isn't meant to be silenced. Maybe it's made to be understood. If you come from a worldview that the body is fearfully and wonderfully made,

and that you're designed in the image of God, and that we are designed to be stewards of our physical body, the temple, if you will, then you would have the perspective that the body is trying to do something smart, not always something stupid. And you would have the perspective of, hey, maybe I should support or honor, or I should equip or empower the physical body as opposed to fight against it. Because when you start listening, really listening to the body, you stop chasing these surface level fixes that aren't really fixes, and you start addressing the root of what's really going on. You realize that fatigue and breakdown is not just life, or that brain fog is not just getting older, or joint pain doesn't just happen because you were diagnosed with arthritis. And all of these things are actually whispers. Your body's trying to tell you something. It's actually trying to heal. When you go walk on your arthritic joints and you say, well, I can't do that because that is hurtful, what you're actually feeling is inflammation. And that's healthy nutrients that are going to your joints in order to supply the joints. What do you hear about with people with arthritis? What's the medicine? Movement. Movement is the medicine. Why? Because it's actually stimulatory of the healthy nutrients and blood supply and all of the good things that go to the joints. But at first, that movement, that medicine hurts. It doesn't feel good, but it's trying to heal. It's whispering. It's trying to tell you something. It's going towards the site of injury. It doesn't need your help as much as it needs you to get out of the way. Stop interfering. So if you've been waiting for your symptoms to get louder, just know it's already talking. It's already getting louder. And the question really is how much longer are you going to stand in the way from it doing its job? You're not designed to live in constant survival mode. Here's the deal. I see so many people who are living in constant survival mode, and it hurts me to watch people just surviving, knowing that I believe God has so much more for you than just staying in survival mode. I believe God has a design. I see it in the physical body, a design of thrive, a design of thriving in our physical world. Yes, you're going to break down eventually, but it does not have to be painful. It does not have to be fast and accelerated. It doesn't have to go that way. But when you turn to the so-called help, and that help comes in the form of a pill or expensive tests like we see with functional medicine right now, or with expensive protocols with you ending up on dozens of supplements. Listen, health does not come from a pill. Help might come from a pill. Help might. But health isn't something you take. Health is something you build. It's something you cultivate. Something that you build from the inside out over time. It's along with the design of the body. I believe you were fearfully and wonderfully made. I believe that you were created to heal, designed to heal. That's the premise that we start with. And because we start with that premise, we then ask the question, what's interfering with the body's ability to heal, function, and repair? And I believe that's why we get the results that we get. That's why people travel from all over the Midwest and come to this clinic I'm in it right now at Restructure. I teach doctors all over the country, in Canada, Puerto Rico, how to practice in a way that honors and respects and stewards the physical body and allows the body to heal from the inside out. And I believe that's one of the reasons why we see the miracles that we see. I believe that's why people travel from all over to get this type of care, because more and more people want to live by virtue. They have a non-intervention approach. They want to minimize the level of intervention from medications and from surgeries and from outside in treatments. And they want to build a resilient, adaptable body that's in line with their core values and beliefs. Aging does not have to come with pain and accelerated breakdown. It just doesn't. But the problem is so many people have been conditioned to believe that it does. I'll give you an example of that. This is the idea of your body screams before, or I'm sorry, it whispers before it screams. I'll never forget Michelle. She came in. She had to be in her late 40s. Had to be late 40s. She was homeschooling three kids. So that tells you kind of her age. She was juggling aging parents,
Starting to feel like her body was giving out, is literally yelling at her. I wouldn't say screaming yet, but she came in. She tried so many different things to help herself. She had been to a functional medicine doctor after she had went to a traditional doctor, and you know, they said it was her hormones and her thyroid, and she spent over $3,500 in functional labs. She was taking 17 different supplements. Still felt exhausted, still felt like she had brain fog. She was in pain. She had migraines monthly that were debilitating. We did her neurospinal scans and did her discovery day to see what is actually going on here. Where is the interference, specifically in her nervous system? We always start with the nervous system because that's what controls everything. It influences the hormones. It influences your heart. It influences the way you're going to heal. It influences the inflammatory response. If you're stuck in fight or flight mode in your nervous system, you're never going to be able to access true depth of healing. So if someone's stuck in that, good luck. So we start there. And with her neurospinal scans, she was under constant stress. You could see the signals that were being sent. Her body had literally no margin left to heal. She didn't need more supplements. She didn't need more pills. She needed neurospinal care and a plan to heal. And today, she's a different person. You know, she's not managing her symptoms anymore. She's actually healing. She's sleeping. She's laughing, even with her kiddos, who she still homeschools. But she's moving again. And she hasn't had a migraine in possibly years, but definitely months. And that's the power of neurospinal care, of simply removing interferences with very specific, precise adjustments in a plan of attack, with restoring alignment and movement and helping with her breath. I mean, we helped navigate this with her, but we helped her restore what we believe was the intent, the design, the way it was supposed to be. Which brings me really back to the point. If you wait until your body screams, it's very difficult to unwind. And when it gets difficult to unwind, it doesn't mean it's impossible. But don't wait for it to scream. Listen to the whisper. Condition yourself to get curious of what is it actually saying in this moment? And what is my body trying to tell me to do right now? So if you're local, I'd love to be able to help you. If you've been somebody who struggled with, maybe it's a backache or pain, or maybe it's a brain fog or dizziness, or it's constant bloating, or maybe you've had migraine headaches that have been a problem for years, or maybe you realize, hey man, I've been letting my body whisper, I've been masking my symptoms, and I want to get to the real cause of this and have a real plan of attack. Love to help you. Again, you might not need $3,500 of testing. You might not need 17 supplements a day. What you probably need is some direction. And that's where I would love to be able to help you. If you're local in Indianapolis, Indiana, we have people coming from all over. If you want to schedule, it's a discovery day. 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We do the full discovery day, the full examination, everything for $88. 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This is the Restructured Health Hour. I'm your host, Dr. Nick Wilson. And we are talking about why so many people stay stuck chasing their symptoms and never really get well. That's the truth, is that they never really get well. If you chase your symptoms, it's a slow decline. And I use the analogy by my mentor, Dr. James Chestnut, of the water flotation and backpack analogy. You might have heard me talk about this before, because this is the idea that, you know, imagine you're born floating in water with a flotation device with a little hole in it. It represents aging, and a backpack filled with rocks. So you're in the water with your little floaties on. You've got your backpack. That floaty has a hole in it. And
you know, you're buoyant, you're steady, you're free. That flotation device, that's God's design of how you're made to adapt and heal. And that little hole is the aging process. That's inevitable, happens to all of us. Your nervous system is the thing that is innately built to help you heal, adapt, and recover to the stresses of life. But stay with me here. That slow leak in the float, that aging process, it's natural, it's predictable, a healthy body, it's totally manageable. But here's the part that no one talks about is the backpack that you are carrying, life starts to toss rocks into it. And that rock might be a night that you didn't sleep very well. That rock might be years of stress that hunched forward at a desk looking at a screen. You know, a rock might be the toxins that you get exposed to, the foods that you eat, the drugs that you take, the household cleaners that you're exposed to, your cosmetics, your deodorant that's toxic or antiperspirant that's filled up with aluminum. These are all the stresses of life that you get exposed to. And at some point, it's not the small leak that's the problem. It's the backpack. You're sinking. And it's not because you're weak. It's because you're broken. You're breaking down too fast. And again, you're not designed to carry this kind of weight in this type of circumstances for so long. And I'll give you an example of this. I had a patient. His name is Derek. He came into my clinic. I worked with him for a long time, mid-50s, awesome husband from my, you know, point of view. Ran a small business, and he came in because his lower back and migraines were such a problem. But it became clear that it wasn't a back issue really quickly. His nervous system scans lit up like a Christmas tree. He had been carrying the weight of everything for years, stress from the business and anxiety from his daughter's health struggles, the financial pressure that came with both of those things. And he literally had no margin, it felt like, emotionally or and certainly not physically. But he told me this. He said, I thought I was just getting older. And so many people say that, Doc, I think it's just I'm getting older. And they're on that tipping point of, do I just concede here that this is inevitable? This is part of the decline, that this is a slow aging process. And because you might have been told that it's just because you're getting older, or just because you are part of a fallen world, that this is inevitable, the decline or sickness or disease is just because you live in a fallen world. I find that mindset is the first step to the decline. If you accept that, then you're going to accept the decline typically. If you just succumb to that, then the decline is almost inevitable. But he chose a different path. He said, this is the way I was thinking, but thankfully, he thought a different way. And no, it's not because you're just getting older. There's lots of people who are aging, but they're aging gracefully. There's lots of people that you can look at in the world who are nearing 100, but they have vitality. They have good health. It's why I wrote the book, Reclaim Vitality, because you can reclaim that at any age. They followed centurions, those who lived to 100 and beyond in good health, and found that you can have vitality into your old age. And so many people want to exit conventional medicine right now and live naturally. And I'm telling you right now, it doesn't have to mean that you buy $3,500 of lab tests and then be on a dozen different supplements over time. No, you can reclaim vitality in a stepwise fashion, but it takes intention. I've taught doctors all over the country how to treat their patients in a way that would honor and respect the frame, the physical stewardship of the body, and also do it in a way that is not out of reach for most people. And so thankfully for Derek, it wasn't out of reach, but we had to address the causes. What is causing his neurospinal scans to light up like a Christmas tree? What is causing his body to be breaking down rapidly? And we started with neurospinal care, took x-rays, saw that he had misalignments in his spine, showed that he had muscle imbalances throughout his entire body. Helped him with what's called alignment training, as a specific training program that you can do from the comfort of your own household. And he started doing that, and boom, his headaches, they stopped. His digestion, it improved. He said, I feel like I can think again. He had the same body,
same man at an older age, by the way, but his nervous system could finally breathe again. And here's what I want you to hear with that. It's not that Derek is some anomaly. Derek is an example of the body's resiliency. He had jumped out of airplanes when he was in the Army. He had done all kinds of stuff to beat up his body. Breakdown doesn't have to happen at an accelerated rate. In fact, breakdown doesn't have to happen all at once either. It happens typically over time, slowly and subtly, while your body whispers that it's happening. But if your nervous system is constantly adapting to chronic stress and adapting well, then your body can age gracefully. The problem is not aging. The problem is interference as it builds up over time. It's interference unchecked. It's interference not dealt with correctly. And that's the reason why we test the nervous system. It's not just to diagnose where the problem is. It's to have pinpointed treatments to know exactly what we're going to do to help a person get better. Most people come to me not just because they want to find out that they have something wrong with them. Most people know, hey, something's not right here. They want a plan to execute on that to make sure that they get better. And unfortunately, so many people just succumb to the idea that they're going to break down inevitably with age. And unfortunately, when you choose that direction, you're probably right. But when you start taking the rocks out of the backpack, when you start removing the interferences, when you start addressing the real root causes of your problems, and you do it in a way that stewards the physical body well and honors and respects the design, that's when you start to see recovery. That's when you start to see healing. That's when you start to see people getting better and returning back to doing the things that they love to do with activities. Derek was able to run with his kids and be, I think he did a 5K. It might have been a marathon. I know he did something. I saw the picture on Facebook, but back to doing life again. And that's the idea. And that's what we do at Restructured. We help people get their life back. We help people transform their lives. We structure a specific plan and help them with neurospinal care, with alignment training, custom nutrients to make sure they get the help that they deserve. Listen, if you feel like that you've been slipping, if you feel like your body has been whispering, or maybe if it's even screaming, come in for what we call a discovery day. It's our easiest point of entry, but it's also the time where you can get the full examination, consultation, find out exactly what your neurospinal system is looking like right now. And typically that's $250, but during this show, if you text in, we do it all for $88. It's a savings of over $160. 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That's 317-749-0677. Hey, what we're talking about right now is why so many people stay stuck. They stay stuck chasing symptoms and never truly getting well. Unfortunately, I see it way too often, and it really needs to stop. Here's the truth. The body's telling you something right now, and you've got to listen. That thing the body's trying to tell you might be a whisper, but if you don't listen, it's going to scream. And your body whispers first, but it will eventually scream. I'm not trying to be poetic here. I mean, literally, your symptoms mean something. And far too often, we ignore the symptoms. I see people all the time who come into my clinic who the number one thing they say is, man, I wish I would have done something about this sooner. That nagging headache that you felt is a whisper. That crash that you feel every day around 3 p.m. is a whisper. That bloating after you eat is another example of a whisper. Your body is trying to get your attention. It's trying to tell you something. And like any language, if you don't understand it, you're going to misinterpret what's really going on. If I plopped you into the streets of China and you don't know the language, you're going to make some bad decisions if you don't have some help. And the reality is, we are making a lot of bad decisions because we don't have the right help. Most people with symptoms, they want to kill the messenger. Pop a pill. Could be a prescription, could be over the counter, could be a supplement, could be an herb, could be grabbing another energy drink or something. You're taught to mute the messenger. You're taught to silence the symptom.
That's a band-aid approach to healthcare, and it's got to stop. Because when you just push through like that, you are essentially just doing that. You're pushing through the whisper. You're pushing through what your body is trying to tell you. And maybe you've been pushing through for a bit. You've been trained to do that. You've been trained to silence or kill the pain, or you've been taught to reduce the fever. You've been taught to be anti-life. That's an antibiotic. You're taught not to listen to them is the point. Your body doesn't need to be silenced anymore. In fact, I would argue that you silencing, that you killing, that you being anti anything that is your own body doing that is typically going to do more harm than good. We see that with medicine, do we not? We see that with big pharma, do we not? We saw that through COVID, did we not? Did we not learn anything through COVID? That germs and viruses, maybe they aren't as bad as we thought they were. That trying to silence symptoms and try to artificially create immunity, that there's a lot of negative side effects or direct effects of doing all of that. Perhaps, maybe the body isn't meant to be silenced. Maybe it's made to be understood. If you come from a worldview that the body is fearfully and wonderfully made, and that you're designed in the image of God, and that we are designed to be stewards of our physical body, the temple, if you will, then you would have the perspective that the body is trying to do something smart, not always something stupid. And you would have the perspective of, hey, maybe I should support or honor, or I should equip or empower the physical body as opposed to fight against it. Because when you start listening, really listening to the body, you stop chasing these surface level fixes that aren't really fixes. And you start addressing the root of what's really going on. You realize that fatigue and breakdown is not just life, or that brain fog is not just getting older, or joint pain doesn't just happen because you were diagnosed with arthritis. And all of these things are actually whispers. Your body's trying to tell you something. It's actually trying to heal. When you go walk on your arthritic joints and you say, well, I can't do that because that is hurtful, what you're actually feeling is inflammation. And that's healthy nutrients that are going to your joints in order to supply the joints. What do you hear about with people with arthritis? What's the medicine? Movement. Movement is the medicine. Why? Because it's actually stimulatory of the healthy nutrients and blood supply and all of the good things that go to the joints. But at first, that movement, that medicine hurts. It doesn't feel good. But it's trying to heal. It's whispering. It's trying to tell you something. It's going towards the site of injury. It doesn't need your help as much as it needs you to get out of the way. Stop interfering. So if you've been waiting for your symptoms to get louder, just know it's already talking. It's already getting louder. And the question really is how much longer are you going to stand in the way from it doing its job? You're not designed to live in constant survival mode. Here's the deal. I see so many people who are living in constant survival mode, and it hurts me to watch people just surviving, knowing that I believe God has so much more for you than just staying in survival mode. I believe God has a design. I see it in the physical body, a design of thrive, a design of thriving in our physical world. Yes, you're going to break down eventually, but it does not have to be painful. It does not have to be fast and accelerated. It doesn't have to go that way. But when you turn to the so-called help, and that help comes in the form of a pill or expensive tests like we see with functional medicine right now, or with expensive protocols with you ending up on dozens of supplements, listen, health does not come from a pill. Help might come from a pill. Help might. But health isn't something you take. Health is something you build. It's something you cultivate. It's something that you build from the inside out over time. It's along with the design of the body. I believe you were fearfully and wonderfully made. I believe that you were created to heal, designed to heal. That's the premise that we start with. And because we start with that premise,
We then ask the question, what's interfering with the body's ability to heal, function, and repair? And I believe that's why we get the results that we get. That's why people travel from all over the Midwest and come to this clinic. I'm in it right now at Restructure. I teach doctors all over the country, in Canada, Puerto Rico, how to practice in a way that honors and respects and stewards the physical body and allows the body to heal from the inside out. And I believe that's one of the reasons why we see the miracles that we see. I believe that's why people travel from all over to get this type of care, because more and more people want to live by virtue. They have a non-intervention approach. They want to minimize the level of intervention from medications and from surgeries and from outside in treatments. And they want to build a resilient, adaptable body that's in line with their core values and beliefs. Aging does not have to come with pain and accelerated breakdown. It just doesn't. But the problem is so many people have been conditioned to believe that it does. I'll give you an example of that. This is the idea of your body screams before, or I'm sorry, it whispers before it screams. I'll never forget Michelle. She came in. She had to be in her late 40s. Had to be late 40s. She was homeschooling three kids. So that tells you kind of her age. She was juggling aging parents, starting to feel like her body was giving out. It was literally yelling at her. I wouldn't say screaming yet. But she came in. She tried so many different things to help herself. She had been to a functional medicine doctor after she had went to a traditional doctor, and they said it was her hormones and her thyroid. And she spent over $3,500 in functional labs. She was taking 17 different supplements. Still felt exhausted. Still felt like she had brain fog. She was in pain. She had migraines monthly that were debilitating. We did her neurospinal scans and did her discovery day to see what is actually going on here. Where is the interference, specifically in her nervous system? We always start with the nervous system because that's what controls everything. It influences the hormones. It influences your heart. It influences the way you're going to heal. It influences the inflammatory response. If you're stuck in fight or flight mode in your nervous system, you're never going to be able to access true depth of healing. So if someone's stuck in that, good luck. So we start there. And with her neurospinal scans, she was under constant stress. You could see the signals that were being sent. Her body had literally no margin left to heal. She didn't need more supplements. She didn't need more pills. She needed neurospinal care and a plan to heal. And today, she's a different person. She's not managing her symptoms anymore. She's actually healing. She's sleeping. She's laughing, even with her kiddos, who she still homeschools. But she's moving again, and she hasn't had a migraine in possibly years, but definitely months. And that's the power of neurospinal care, of simply removing interferences with very specific, precise adjustments in a plan of attack, with restoring alignment and movement and helping with her breath. I mean, we helped navigate this with her, but we helped to restore what we believe was the intent, the design, the way it was supposed to be. Which brings me really back to the point. If you wait until your body screams, it's very difficult to unwind. And when it gets difficult to unwind, it doesn't mean it's impossible. But don't wait for it to scream. Listen to the whisper. Condition yourself to get curious of what is it actually saying in this moment? And what is my body trying to tell me to do right now? So if you're local, I'd love to be able to help you. If you've been somebody who struggled with, maybe it's a backache or pain, or maybe it's a brain fog or dizziness, or it's constant bloating, or maybe you've had migraine headaches that have been a problem for years, or maybe you realize, hey man, I've been letting my body whisper, I've been masking my symptoms, and I want to get to the real cause of this and have a real plan of attack. Love to help you. Again, you might not need $3,500 of testing. You might not need 17 supplements a day. What you probably need is some direction. And that's where I would love to be able to help you. If you're local in Indianapolis, Indiana, we have people coming from all over. If you want to schedule, it's a discovery day. That appointment is $250 typically. But if you schedule
By texting in during this show, there's a discount. 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We do the full discovery day, the full examination, everything for $88. 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This is the Restructured Health Hour. I'm your host, Dr. Nick Wilson, and we are talking about why so many people stay stuck chasing their symptoms and never really get well. That's the truth, is that they never really get well. If you chase your symptoms, it's a slow decline. And I use the analogy by my mentor, Dr. James Chestnut, of the water flotation and backpack analogy. You might have heard me talk about this before, because this is the idea that, you know, imagine you're born floating in water with a flotation device with a little hole in it. It represents aging, and a backpack filled with rocks. So you're in the water with your little floaties on. You've got your backpack. That floaty has a hole in it. And, you know, you're buoyant, you're steady, you're free. That flotation device, that's God's design of how you're made to adapt and heal. And that little hole is the aging process. That's inevitable. Happens to all of us. Your nervous system is the thing that is innately built to help you heal, adapt, and recover to the stresses of life. But stay with me here. That slow leak in the float, that aging process, it's natural, it's predictable, a healthy body, it's totally manageable. But here's the part that no one talks about, is the backpack that you are carrying, life starts to toss rocks into it. And that rock might be a night that you didn't sleep very well. That rock might be years of stress at hunched forward at a desk looking at a screen. A rock might be the toxins that you get exposed to, the foods that you eat, the drugs that you take, the household cleaners that you're exposed to, your cosmetics, your deodorant that's toxic, or antiperspirant that's filled up with aluminum. These are all of the stresses of life that you get exposed to. And at some point, it's not the small leak that's the problem. It's the backpack. You're sinking. And it's not because you're weak, it's because you're broken. You're breaking down too fast. And again, you're not designed to carry this kind of weight in this type of circumstances for so long. And I'll give you an example of this. I had a patient, his name is Derek. He came into my clinic. I worked with him for a long time, mid-50s, awesome husband from my, point of view. Ran a small business, and he came in because his lower back and migraines were such a problem. But it became clear that it wasn't a back issue really quickly. His nervous system scans lit up like a Christmas tree. He had been carrying the weight of everything for years, stress from the business and anxiety from his daughter's health struggles, the financial pressure that came with both of those things. And he literally had no margin. It felt like emotionally or and certainly not physically. But he told me this. He said, I thought I was just getting older. And so many people say that. Doc, I think it's just I'm getting older. And they're on that tipping point of, do I just concede here that this is inevitable? This is part of the decline, that this is a slow aging process. And because you might have been told that it's just because you're getting older, or just because you are part of a fallen world, that this is inevitable, the decline or sickness or disease is just because you live in a fallen world. I find that that mindset is the first step to the decline. If you accept that, then you're going to accept the decline typically. If you just succumb to that, then the decline is almost inevitable. But he chose a different path. He said, this is the way I was thinking, but thankfully he thought a different way. And no, it's not because you're just getting older. There's lots of people who are aging, but they're aging gracefully. There's lots of people that you can look at in the world who are
nearing 100, but they have vitality. They have good health. It's why I wrote the book, Reclaim Vitality, because you can reclaim that at any age. They followed centurions, those who lived to 100 and beyond in good health, and found that you can have vitality into your old age. And so many people want to exit conventional medicine right now and live naturally. And I'm telling you right now, it doesn't have to mean that you buy $3,500 of lab tests and then be on a dozen different supplements over time. No, you can reclaim vitality in a stepwise fashion, but it takes intention. I've taught doctors all over the country how to treat their patients in a way that would honor and respect the frame, the physical stewardship of the body, and also do it in a way that is not out of reach for most people. And so thankfully for Derek, it wasn't out of reach, but we had to address the causes. What is causing his neurospinal scans to light up like a Christmas tree? What is causing his body to be breaking down rapidly? And we started with neurospinal care, took x-rays, saw that he had misalignments in his spine, showed that he had muscle imbalances throughout his entire body. Helped him with what's called alignment training, as a specific training program that you can do from the comfort of your own household. And he started doing that and boom, his headaches, they stopped, his digestion, it improved. He said, I feel like I can think again. He had the same body, same man at an older age, by the way, but his nervous system could finally breathe again. And here's what I want you to hear with that. It's not that Derek is some anomaly. Derek is an example of the body's resiliency. He had jumped out of airplanes when he was in the army. He had done all kinds of stuff to beat up his body. Breakdown doesn't have to happen at an accelerated rate. In fact, breakdown doesn't have to happen all at once either. It happens typically over time, slowly and subtly, while your body whispers that it's happening. But if your nervous system is constantly adapting to chronic stress and adapting well, then your body can age gracefully. The problem is not aging. The problem is interference as it builds up over time. It's interference unchecked. It's interference not dealt with correctly. And that's the reason why we test the nervous system. It's not just to diagnose where the problem is. It's to have pinpointed treatments to know exactly what we're going to do to help a person get better. Most people come to me not just because they want to find out that they have something wrong with them. Most people know, hey, something's not right here. They want a plan to execute on that to make sure that they get better. And unfortunately, so many people just succumb to the idea that they're going to break down inevitably with age. And unfortunately, when you choose that direction, you're probably right. But when you start taking the rocks out of the backpack, when you start removing the interferences, when you start addressing the real root causes of your problems, and you do it in a way that stewards the physical body well and honors and respects the design, that's when you start to see recovery. That's when you start to see healing. That's when you start to see people getting better and returning back to doing the things that they love to do with activities. Derek was able to run with his kids and be, I think he did a 5K. It might have been a marathon. I know he did something. I saw the picture on Facebook, but back to doing life again. And that's the idea. And that's what we do at Restructured. We help people get their life back. We help people transform their lives. We structure a specific plan and help them with neurospinal care, with alignment training, custom nutrients to make sure they get the help that they deserve. Listen, if you feel like that you've been slipping, if you feel like your body has been whispering, or maybe if it's even screaming, come in for what we call a discovery day. It's our easiest point of entry, but it's also the time where you can get the full examination, consultation, find out exactly what your neurospinal system is looking like right now. And typically that's $250, but during this show, if you text in, we do it all for $88. It's a savings of over $160. You simply text in WIBC to the number I'm going to give out. We only take a handful of these types of appointments every week, but we do carve out our schedule for it. And you text in WIBC to 317-749-0677. That's 317-749-0677. Hey, I want to clear something up right away, because we're talking about your body doing the right thing at the right time. Well, what about something like chronic joint pain? What about inflammation? I want to clear something up. Arthritis does not simply happen because you're getting older. It's not just
age, and certainly not just wear and tear. It's an inflammatory, a chronic inflammatory condition. In most cases, it's the result of misalignment and nerve interference and unresolved, that word unresolved is so important, inflammation. Your body doesn't make mistakes. So when there is a pain in a joint, it's telling you that something is off. And that pain is almost always caused by some type of mechanical stress issue that is creating inflammation and nerve irritation. It stems from postural imbalances and years of micro traumas. These micro traumas are sitting for long periods of time. It's from maybe the fact that you had a job that you had to do the same thing over and over and over again, these repetitive stressors, or maybe you had a lot of physical damage or car accidents over time. Your body is going to adapt to that. If one side of your hip is higher than the other, your knees are going to absorb more pressure. If your spine is shifted, your shoulders and neck are going to bear more of the weight. This is what I'm talking about with this uneven stress and pressure. It leads to cartilage breakdown. It leads to inflammation. And you might get the diagnosis of arthritis. But here's the truth. You can't just drug your way out of this situation now. NSAIDs, non-steroidal anti-inflammatories, and biologics, and cortisone shots, you might have had some of these things. They're designed to just simply block the pain. They're not going to correct the underlying issue. I had a patient, Jimmy, he's 52 years old. He's a business owner. He came to my office because he had this daily pain in his knees. He also had it in his lower back. Doctor told him he had degenerative joints. Just said it's part of aging. He's called it degenerative joint disease. You might have heard the term before. It's not a real disease. Doctors argue over this. It's not a real disease. It's a concept that was created to tag for insurance purposes so that you could then treat for insurance reimbursement. And so it's not a real disease. Yet most people hear that term, degenerative joint disease, and think that it's probably something they got passed down from mom or dad, or it's maybe just a stroke of bad luck. We took Jimmy's x-rays. We saw the real issue. His pelvis had shifted out of its normal position. It was throwing off his whole structure. The nerves in his lower back, they're the ones that go down into the knees. They go down to the legs. No wonder his joints were inflamed. No wonder sometimes he got that numbness into his feet. His body was breaking down. But remember, your body breaking down does not just have to happen with age, and it surely doesn't have to happen with increased pain and certainly not accelerated breakdown. And so we began neurospinal care. We showed him what his alignment and optimal alignment could look like, what it should look like, and what it currently did look like. And the delta there is what we worked on, helping him reestablish proper alignment. He did home exercises called alignment training, where he could do it from the comfort of his own home, worked on his posture, supported his joints nutritionally. And 2 months later, Jimmy was out there hiking. He didn't have any medications. He didn't have any pain. He didn't have to get steroid injections anymore. And the reality is that so many people, man, they're in Jimmy's shoes and they don't know that there's a better way to manage their health and healthcare. They don't know there's a way that's non-drug, non-surgical, and it's here local in Indianapolis. You know, that's my clinic, Restructured Chiropractic. I've been teaching these principles for over a decade to doctors all over the United States. And thankfully, now we're seeing a shift in healthcare. We're now seeing a mass exodus from the conventional way of treatments, conventional healthcare in general. You're seeing the Make America Healthy Again movement that's happening. If you've listened to my show for the past 10 years, you know I've been beating this drum for a long time, saying that even during the midst of COVID, when they tried to shut me down, and I was talking about the fact that the germ theory was flawed and that they are weaponizing this virus and that they were going to come in on the back end and try to force feed everyone with these new experimental gene therapies, this mRNA jab. I was talking about this before it was popularized. My business almost got shut down because of it. They almost took me off the radio. They had to add a disclaimer on the front end of my show that I never took off. The point is that there are certain truths that if you stand on these truths, that they are long lasting, they are evergreen, that they are going to be something that you can stand on indefinitely. And one of those truths is that the body was designed to heal. The body was designed brilliantly. You cut your leg, it's going to heal.
You don't have to think about it. So why would you ever think that it needs some outside in intervention in order to stimulate healing? It doesn't. It's always going to happen best from the inside out. The body doesn't need help, just no interference. What's interfering with your body's ability to heal? With Jimmy, there was nerve interference that wasn't allow his body to heal and function and repair the way that it was supposed to. Damage to the spine is going to damage the nerves. When you damage the nerves, it's going to interfere with your body's ability to heal. What are you going to do about that? Your body whispers before it screams. So listen to the whisper before you have to hear the scream. Take action in implementation. Just knowing information doesn't change lives. Taking action on it does, though. So if you hear this and you hear the sound of my voice, I don't think it's by accident. There's somebody in your life that you know or you love that needs to hear this message. Send them to my YouTube channel. Send them to my clinic. Whatever you need to do, get them the information, because thankfully, more people are waking up. More people are realizing that they need a different approach to their health and healthcare. And if you're one of those people and you're ready for a different approach and you haven't taken that type of that next step, listen, I would love to see you. I'd love to meet you. And if you are local in the Midwest, I'd love for you to schedule a discovery day. That includes a full neurospinal assessment, nerve scans, posture alignment testing. We do an entire personalized plan for you. You walk out with an idea and a plan and approach that really helps you to exit conventional medicine and ultimately helps you to start living naturally. So if that's you and that's something that you desire, we open up a handful of spots for radio winners during this show. Off the streets, walking in, that appointment is $250. If you text in during this show, that appointment is $88. 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You're listening to Restructured Health Hour. I am your host, Dr. Nick Wilson. Hey, your body whispers before it screams, and that's a great thing. The reason why it's a great thing is because if you listen, you can communicate back. If you listen, you can take different approach. If you listen, you can make edits before they become problematic at best. And I'm not being poetic, but I literally mean symptoms have a language. It's telling you something, like that headache that you feel on a regular basis, that crash that you have happen in the middle of the day, every day. Again, these things are whispers. It's your body trying to get your attention. And just like any language, you've got to learn to understand it. And unfortunately, we misinterpret what the body's saying far too often. And here's the problem I see, is that not only do we turn to pharmaceutical interventions, and not only do we turn to outside-in approaches, oftentimes we think that little ibuprofen or that little Tylenol or that little over-the-counter thing that masks the symptoms, that put the Band-Aid on, that it's just one time, a one-time event. I'm just going to do it for this time. I've got a meeting coming up, or I've got this vacation that I have planned, or I have this, you know, test that I have to get through. And the problem is that there's almost always a reason why in that moment that you can justify or make sense of simply masking the problem and moving on. I get asked all the time right now, what do you think about Senator Kennedy in the White House and HHS? Are you happy with the things that are happening? And I've been beating this drum for a really long time on natural health, and we need to be intentional with taking ownership over our own health and healthcare and big pharma and big ag and all these things. And so people know, hey, there's some things that are happening that you've been talking about, like fluoride getting removed from the water, as an example. Are you happy about this? And of course, I'm happy about fluoride getting removed from the water. I'm happy that, you know, Tylenol got exposed, or that ibuprofen is being linked to all these problems because there's not as much coercion and manipulation, hopefully, at the federal level. However, the conversation needs to shift. The conversation needs to shift from make somebody else healthy again, make, you know, collective America healthy again. America's made up of a bunch of individuals.
It's not make America healthy again. It's make individual me healthy again. Miha. Because this idea of making America healthy again, it's great. I want that so badly for America to be healthy and live healthy and have healthy standards. I do. But America is made up of a bunch of individuals. And so let's not farm this out to somebody else. Let's not farm this out to the next person. Individual decisions collectively will end up making America healthy again. So let's shift the narrative from Maha, make America healthy again, to Miha, make individual me healthy again. Make yourself healthy again. Turn to your family and make sure what they're putting into their body is life-giving, what they're exposing themselves to is not poisonous, that the simple things matter most. Healthy nervous system, healthy spine, healthy movement, healthy food, and let's be intentional. Miha, make yourself healthy again. Have a great rest of your day.

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1: An overseas attack. I'm Paul Stevens, Fox News. German authorities canceling a popular Pride festival on Saturday after a car ran through the festivities. Chanley Painter updates.
2: Police in Berlin are searching for a suspect who allegedly plowed a van through a crowd at an LGBTQ plus Pride event. At least one person was killed. 16 others are hurt. Police say the suspect has ties to local Islamic groups and they believe the act was terrorism. Hundreds of thousands of people were in Berlin for that celebration.
1: Police say they've ID'd the suspect, but he has yet to be arrested. No other info is being made public at this time. Hundreds of thousands of folks now forced to abandon their homes as fierce wildfires continue to rumble across regions of Spain and France. Stephanie Bennett with more from London.
3: It's impacting wine country, and it's also shortening the Tour de France by about a third while they redeploy security forces to help out and battle these flames. Now, more than a quarter of a million people across France and Spain have been evacuated as crews struggle to get the upper hand. The French government has deployed the military and Spain has declared a national emergency. So far, at least one person has been killed near Valencia. Now, in France, flames scorched the earth, destroying homes and cars in the suburbs near the wine region of Bordeaux. In central Spain, just outside of Madrid, crews are trying to control multiple fires that appear to be merging into one.
1: The emergency officials are helping to evacuate residents in addition to livestock from some threatened rural areas. U.S. military pausing airstrikes on Iran after nearly 2 weeks of intense bombing, while diplomatic efforts pushing forward still to try and avert a return to all-out war. The war reaches the five-month point this coming Tuesday. President Trump both has threatened to more strikes and said talks are progressing on. 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
15: Why parents need to pay more attention. 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I'm Jake McDaniel. Here's what's trending at 9:03. A party at a short-term rental north of downtown Indianapolis and a house packed with teenagers out past curfew ends in gunfire and one girl hit Saturday night. Here's Ryan Hedrick.
16: Indy Metro Police responding to 1728 North Delaware Street right before midnight, and they say they were in the area. They were actually at the house when the gunfire started. IMPD Captain Richard Ray tells us how frustrated IMPD is responding to these parties with kids out past curfew and negligent parents.
17: Intelligence officers that scour social media to

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1: It's high temperatures, upper 80s to near 90 degrees.
2: Fox 59 meteorologist Ethan Rosick on the level, on the go, and on WIBC.com.
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4: 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Whether your account goes up or down, whether they call you once, maybe they call you 12 times, whether they have a tax plan for you or not. And here's the part that should make you truly pause. Studies show that most investors have no idea, zero idea, what they're actually paying their advisor in dollar terms. They know the percentages, they don't know the check. Now, I would argue they don't even know the percentages. Mm-hmm. We have seen research studies where they have shown that the average individual is more likely to know what they're paying for streaming media services than what they're actually paying their financial advisor or what they're paying in mutual fund fees and expenses. So that's my argument. But today, we're here to change that. By the end of the show, you're going to know exactly what questions to ask, exactly what to look out for on your investment statements, and exactly what you should be getting in return for every dollar that you're paying.
6: Hey, everyone. Welcome to Retire with Purpose. I'm Marshall Johnson, certified financial planner, practitioner, and vice president of Howard Bailey Financial, alongside here with Casey Weed, CEO of Howard Bailey Financial, also a certified financial planner. Casey, it is great to be here. And I have to say that opener is going to hit home with a lot of people because if we're being honest, most people do not know how much they're paying their advisor, especially not in dollars.
4: Absolutely. And, you know, Marshall, I think that's the majority, right? The majority are going to fall into this bucket. And we ask this question of almost every new client that walks through the door, everyone that walks in, visits with our team. We want to know what you think you paid last year in advisory fees, like in actual dollars, not percentages, because it's important to know what the actual dollar amount is. And I would say, I don't know what you would say. I feel like somewhere between 1%

0: in 10 can probably tell us. Maybe 2 in 10
1: Yeah.
0: can actually tell us what they're paying. At least I'd say 1 in 10 in a dollar amount, probably maybe 3 out of 10 in a
1: Percentage.
0: percentage,
1: Most people know
0: right?
1: the percentage, yeah.
0: Yeah, and yeah, this show, it's not about blaming people today. The financial industry has simply designed it so that you don't notice. The fee comes out as a percentage automatically, quarterly, monthly, in the fine print of a statement where most people are only going to glance at it. It's not accidental that it works that way either.
1: Casey, we talk to a lot of people who are coming in for, a second opinion. Would you say that's a common reaction, the surprise they see with when you see the real number?
0: Yeah, it happens constantly. And honestly, the fee itself is almost never the biggest issue, right? We don't have investors coming in, working with an advisor, and they're coming in primarily because they're frustrated with the cost. It's the feeling that follows it when someone sees in dollars and cents what they've actually been paying, say $18,000 a year, $25,000 a year. It's a very real number on a large portfolio. And then they think back on the service they received, the calls that didn't get returned, the plan that never got updated. And that's where the conversation gets serious. And that's exactly why we're having this conversation today. Not to make everyone feel foolish, because again, this is by design. It's not your fault, but to give you the tools to ultimately be informed in the way that you should be as a consumer of your own financial future. That's what we are doing here at Howard Bailey every single day.
1: So, Casey, let's start at the beginning. Walk me through how a fee structure at your typical advisory firm actually works, because I think the percentage thing is genuinely confusing to a lot of people.
0: Yeah, I'm happy to do that. But most traditional advisors charge what's called an AUM fee. It's called
1: AUM.
0: assets under management, an AUM fee, assets under management. You've probably heard this phrased in a television ad as "we make more when you make more,"
1: Yeah.
0: right? That is an AUM fee. That is a fee just as typical financial advisors charge in the industry. It's the norm today. And that's typically somewhere between maybe 0.75%, 1.5% per year, depending on the firm and the size of your account. These are all factors to take into consideration. And that sounds very small when you say it out loud, 3/4 of 1%, 1.5%, 1%. Who's going to argue about 1%? But we have to make it real. If you have $750,000 invested, which is right in the mid-range of many of our listeners, and your advisor charges 1%, that's $7,500 a year, about $600 a month. So ask yourself, what did you receive for that $600 a month? Did you have a comprehensive financial plan that was updated this year? Did someone sit down with you and specifically look at your tax situation, how you're going to file for Social Security, your Medicare enrollment, review your estate planning documents? Did you get a written income plan showing you where your money is coming from every month in retirement and how long it's going to last? Because if the answer to those questions is, well, not really, or I don't know, I'm not sure, then you're paying for services that you may not be receiving.
1: Yeah, I think most people here are going to go, well, but Casey, surely the advisor's doing something for that fee, right?
0: Yeah, are they picking good funds? Are they handling allocations? Isn't that what the fee covers? And look, it's a great question. Here's the honest answer. For most people near or in retirement, investment management alone is the least valuable thing your advisor does. And yet that's what most people say,
1: are
0: well, I'm
1: paying
0: paying for
1: for.
0: investment management. That's the least valuable thing that they should be providing you or that they should be doing. And I'll tell you why. We did an internal analysis across a number of client portfolios that came into us from other advisors. And in the vast majority of these cases, these portfolios were invested in broadly diversified funds. They were essentially doing the same thing as holding a low-cost index fund, but they're charging an advisory fee that was layered on top. I see this time and time again because we'll audit the performance of the portfolio. We overlay it with the S&P 500, and I'd say the majority, 7 times out of 10, we're going to see that that portfolio performance almost perfectly tracks the S&P 500, but it doesn't make quite as much when the S&P 500 goes up, and it loses more when the S&P 500 goes down because they're paying an advisory fee. And I tell those folks all the time, I say, look, you don't have to hire us, but you definitely don't need to be paying an advisor fee. If this is how your portfolio is going to be managed, you'd be better off eliminating the 0.75%, the 1.5%, the $10,000, $20,000, $30,000 a year that you're paying, and simply buy the index fund. Mm-hmm. You would be better off doing that because the advisor isn't adding any alpha. They were only adding one thing. They were adding cost. And what actually moves the needle in retirement is not whether you own fund A or fund B. It's usually not about outpacing the stock market. What moves the needle the most in retirement is all about tax strategy and your Social Security timing, your estate planning documents, your income plan. Is it written? Do you understand it? Do you know how much you can spend every month and not run out of money? Can you spend with confidence? That's retirement planning. And if your advisor isn't doing all of those things, if they're just managing your investments, calling you a couple times a year saying, should we buy this stock? Should we sell that stock? The fee question becomes a very legitimate one.
1: Yeah. And so I think naturally, listeners are going to be thinking, so what should someone be getting for that fee? If somebody's listening right now paying 1%, you know, do we have a checklist we can give them?
0: Yeah, I'd give you five things. I got a five-layer checklist, MJ.
1: Okay.
0: And every client we serve, they get all five. And I would argue that every client at any firm paying an advisory fee, you deserve all five in this day and age. If we rewind the clock and we're sitting here back in the 90s, sure, maybe you've got a broker that's calling you to help you figure out what stocks to buy and sell. Sure. This is a new world. You deserve more value. The industry has changed. So let's get to number one. So number one, a written retirement income plan. Not okay. just some graph, not a projection on some slide, but a written plan that shows you month by month where your income comes from in retirement, how much it's going to change over time, and what happens to your accounts at different ages in black and white. Something that you can actually hold in your hands
1: sure.
0: at the end of the meeting and review with your spouse, review with your advisor, review with your kids. So that's number one. Number two, a tax strategy. And you could argue this should be number one, but look, without income in retirement, you don't have retirement. So we have to have that written income plan. And number two, we have to have a tax strategy. The majority of people are retiring with a tax time bomb. So what do you need? You need someone to defuse that tax time bomb. Specifically, you need someone who is looking at your IRA, your Roth IRAs, your 401ks, your 457s, all these different retirement accounts, your Social Security, your estimated income in retirement, and you have to have a plan to minimize what the IRS is going to get of those dollars over time. You shouldn't just have someone that's filing your taxes. You know, that's sure. likened to someone that's just managing your investments. They're just doing something automatically for you. They're doing nothing proactively in short order to make sure you have more money in your pocket. Your tax strategy should be a strategy, not a filing every year.
1: It should be proactive, not just reactive.
0: 100%. So we have number one, a written retirement income plan. Number two, a tax strategy. Number three, a Social Security analysis. I mean, this Social Security decision, if you get it wrong, could cost you hundreds of thousands of dollars in retirement. So you need a Social Security analysis, not just, hey, take it to 62 or wait till 70.
1: Delay to 70.
0: There's no analysis going on there. They're just repeating what they've heard is the best thing to do. You know what? It's probably not going to be there. You want it now. Just go ahead and take it at 62. Well, you know what? You're going to get more out of Social Security if you delay it till age 70. It should be a specific recommendation that's based on your health, your spouse's situation, your other income sources, your tax situation, and the math of your unique personal financial situation. That brings us to number four. So number four is an estate plan review. Look, we're all going to die. And along with some of us are going to become incapacitated. If you're in retirement, you have to have an estate plan. You need a will. You might need a trust. Beneficiary designations need reviewed. Your healthcare and financial powers of attorney need to be in place and reviewed on a regular basis. They have to be current. One of the things you may be unaware of, if your power of attorneys are more than even 2 years old, typically 2 to 5 years old, they may not be accepted by your average financial institution.
1: Wow.
0: So these things need to be reviewed and updated on a regular basis. We have to confirm what they do and if they're doing what you think they're going to do. Are they going to be effective for you in retirement? That brings us to number five, a long-term care conversation. What is your plan at all if one of you needs significant care? This isn't an optional thing. This is one of the largest financial risks in retirement, and it's the one, quite honestly, most financial advisors completely avoid altogether. Most individuals are completely avoiding this conversation altogether, but it is often one of the few things that we can see completely destroy a retirement. So to review, number one, a written retirement income plan. Number two, a tax strategy. Number three, a Social Security analysis. Number four, an estate plan. Number five, a long-term care conversation. And if you're receiving all five and you feel like your advisor is genuinely your partner, then 1% may be a fair price. If you're getting investment management and a birthday card, it's probably not.
1: That's a checklist that everybody can use, go home tonight and use. And one thing I'll add, Casey, you know, at Howard Bailey Financial, we put this on the screen. Literally, we have large monitors in our meeting rooms where we walk clients through their living, breathing plan in front of them. We can change assumptions in real time. Well, wait, what if one more year before I delay Social Security? You know, we can run those simulations. We can use different inflation forecasts. We can spend more money in different years. We model it. They can watch it. There's no mystery.
0: Yeah, exactly. There shouldn't be, because look, an informed client is a confident client, and a confident client typically enjoys the retirement a little bit more than the alternative. That's the whole point.
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1: 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I'm Marshall Johnson, Vice President of Howard Bailey Financial and fellow CFP professional. Casey, before the break, we talked about the checklist. What clients should be getting. I'd love to hear a story, you know, maybe someone who came to you and was in that situation, and how did things change?
0: Yeah, well, you know, I think about this often, and so I kind of, it takes me back to someone, we're going to call them Barb and Frank.
1: Okay.
0: So Barbara, we got Frank today, not the real names. They just came to us here about 3 years ago, and Frank was 68. Barbara was 65. 68, 65, kind of a typical age of new families that we end up working with.
1: Sure.
0: And they had been with the same advisor for 14 years. Marshall, that's not quite as long as you and I have been together, but that is 1 year shy of how long my wife and I have been together.
1: Wow.
0: And so this couple, Barb and Frank, they had done very well for themselves. They had just under $900,000 saved between their 401k in Frank's name and then Barb's IRA. They had some taxable accounts too. on paper, everything looked great. But when they sat down with us, and this took us about 15 minutes into our first visit, what we found was significant. Number one, they didn't have an income plan. They were pulling money from their accounts whenever they needed it, just kind of haphazardly. No strategy for which account to pull from first. No tax optimization. They were drawing from their IRA early and leaving taxable accounts completely untouched. The exact opposite of what they should have been doing. And that mistake alone was costing them roughly $8,000 to $10,000 every year in unnecessary taxes. Now, number two, Frank was already taking Social Security. He had started at 62, and he had permanently reduced his monthly benefit by about 30%.
1: Right.
0: But nobody ever walked him through the math of waiting. Nobody had shown him what delaying even 2 years would have meant for Barb's survivor benefit if he passed first. Number three, their beneficiary designations on two of their accounts, believe it or not, were completely wrong. Frank had listed his first wife.
1: Oh.
0: He had been remarried for 11 years, but they never updated the beneficiary designation. And if Frank had passed away before they walked into our office, a significant portion of their assets would have gone to someone who is no longer in their life because
1: Yikes.
0: They had updated their will, but they did not update their beneficiary designations. Your beneficiary designations supersede your will. I want you to sit with that for a moment. 14 years with an advisor, $900,000, and three significant, very correctable problems that nobody had caught. And we fixed all three. We built them a written income plan, optimized their withdrawal strategy, updated every beneficiary designation, reviewed their estate documents. We modeled Barbara's survivor income in three different scenarios. And Frank called me about 8 months later. He said, look, we slept through the night. We haven't slept to the night in 4 years.
1: Wow.
0: And he realized, and I just didn't realize how much that had been weighing on them until he made that phone call. He didn't realize how much that had been weighing on him until he had actually made those changes. About 8 months later, it really hit him. You know, it was about not knowing. The uncertainty was a problem. The plan was the cure. There's still clients. We have Barbara. She just turned 68. She's taking piano lessons. Frank bought a fishing boat out there catching his bass. And that's what retirement's supposed to look like.
1: Man, that story, you know, that moment with the beneficiaries, that gives me chills because, you know, it is something that can be easy to overlook, but the consequences there are enormous.
0: Yeah. Yeah. I say what we need to do is we just need to look at the actual numbers because in my experience, I've been doing this for a long time. The fear of running out of money and the reality of running out of money, they're very different things for most of the people that we work with. It's a framework that I use that I think can be very helpful. If you have $500,000 saved and you're getting about $2,400 a month in Social Security, which is right around the average for a couple, you need your savings to cover roughly $30,000 to $40,000 a year in additional income. At a conservative 4%, just 4% distribution rate, $500,000 generates $20,000 a year in income. Add Social Security, and you're very likely to be in good shape, even accounting for inflation, even accounting for some healthcare costs. Now, I'm not saying that everybody's situation is the same. There are people who come to us with real gaps in their plan. And for those people, we have real strategies, Social Security optimization, Roth conversion planning, income guarantees, long-term care planning. But the majority of people we sit down with, they're better positioned than they actually think. They've been frightened into believing they need more than they actually do. And that fear has cost them years of enjoying their hard-earned savings.
1: All right, Case, but what about someone who heavily invested in the market right now and they're worried about a significant downturn? That's a very real concern, especially for someone who may be, you know, say 5 years out from retirement or just stepping into retirement.
0: That's real, man. That is a real concern, and that is what is called in the biz, as you would say, sequence of returns risk. Mm. The risk of a major market decline right at the moment you start pulling money out. It is simply one of the most damaging things, if not the most damaging thing, that can happen to a retirement portfolio, but it is completely manageable
1: right,
0: with the right structure. This is what we do, and this is something we literally draw out on our monitors. That when you come in to visit with us in the office, we walk you through a financial house. We like to build your financial dream home. We create a safe foundation, money that is not in the market, that generates predictable income regardless of what the S&P 500 does on any given day. That might be a money market account, a CD ladder, certain fixed annuities. On top of that foundation, you have a moderate layer and then a small growth layer for the long term. So when the market drops, you pull from the foundation. Your growth money has time to recover. You never have to sell at a loss. But most people, they don't have that structure. Right. You have everything in one big account that's in the market. And when the market drops, you either panic or you pull money at exactly the wrong time. That's not a market problem. That's a planning problem, and it's fixable.
1: So the structure is the protection, not the predictions, right?
0: Exactly, Marshall. Look, we can't control the market, but we can control the structure. And the structure is what keeps you sleeping through the night.
1: If Barb and Frank's story resonated with you, or if you've been carrying the fear of running out of money, or you've never actually had someone run the numbers for you, this is your call to action. 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
1: 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I'm Marshall Johnson, Vice President of Howard Bailey Financial and fellow CFP professional. It's time for the mailbag, our Q&A segment. You know, quick reminder, we answer these in general terms only because we do not know the specifics of your situation, which is exactly why you should call us. First question comes into us, says, I'm 64 years old and still working. My husband retired 2 years ago. We've been going back and forth about when I should take my Social Security. Everyone says something different. Can you give me a straight answer, Casey Wheat?
0: I love this question. And trust me, look, I understand your frustration. Nobody likes going back and forth, especially between your spouse. I've been there before. And it happens, right? If it comes to your Social Security, it's going to happen because everyone seems to say something different. Everyone gives you a different answer, including some well-meaning radio hosts. So let me give you the principle and the honest caveat at the same time. Here's the principle. So the principle, for every year that you delay Social Security past your full retirement age, for most people that's currently 67, your benefit increases by how much, Marshall?
1: Yeah, it's approximately 8%.
0: 8%, and that is guaranteed. Mm. That's guaranteed. It's a risk-free 8% return. Now, in today's environment, it's a pretty good deal,
1: pretty exceptional.
0: And for the higher earning spouse in particular, the one with that larger benefit, maximizing that benefit matters enormously, not always for them, but for the surviving spouse, because when one of you passes, the smaller check goes away. Only the larger check remains. So if your husband has a smaller benefit and you have the larger one, your benefit is effectively the survivor income plan for your household. And that's what a lot of individuals miss when it comes to Social Security benefits, is remembering which one of those two benefits is going to go away first. If both of you, imagine this, if both of your benefits are roughly the same, let's say they're both fairly substantial, you're both getting $3,000 a month, you have $6,000 a month in income in retirement, one of you passes away, you lose half of your Social Security income, half your income in retirement. That's a big deal.
1: It's a big deal.
0: If you have wider gaps between those two, you have a lower benefit and you have another benefit that's much larger than the other one. Well, losing one of those two, say you have one that's $4,000 a month, one that's $2,000 a month, not as big of a deal, right? You didn't lose half your income if one of the two of you passes away. However, if you didn't maximize the larger of those two benefits, it also cost you as well.
1: Mm-hmm.
0: Here's the caveat, the gap. The right answer for you does specifically depend on your health history, your family longevity. If you tell me how long you're going to live, I'll tell you exactly when to take Social Security.
1: Right, but down to
0: that number's usually hard to hit. It matters. Your husband's Social Security situation matters. Your other income sources matter. Your tax bracket matters. And whether you have a gap between when you stop working and when you want Social Security to start, that matters too. So all of these variables, they change the calculation significantly. And the line that I hear sometimes is, everyone should wait until 70. That's simply not, that's just not true. That's not a fact. That's not something that, that sounds good, is easy to say. Maybe it's even controversial in some circles. For some people, starting early is actually the right move. You actually end up with more money in your accounts over time. It's not always about how much you get from Social Security.
1: Right.
0: It's about how much of your assets you preserve over your lifetime. And the only way that you can possibly know which camp that you're in, do you file early, file late, somewhere in between, is you have to have someone that does the math, actually run the numbers for your specific situation. That's a conversation that we have with clients all the time. And it's part of every planning engagement we do.
1: Yeah, I think you bring up an interesting point that sometimes taking early is the move for a lot of families, and that is sometimes controversial. But one thing I'll add is this is a decision that you make one time. You cannot undo your Social Security start date, so the cost of getting a second opinion is zero. The cost of making the wrong call could be tens of thousands of dollars over your retirement. The math is pretty clear. Call or text the keyword CALL, C-A-L-L, to 877-771-5724 if that question hits home. Second question here, Casey. This person writes, I have about $800,000 saved mostly in my 401k. My advisor has me mostly in stocks because he says I need that growth to beat inflation. But I'm 66, slightly terrified of a big market drop. Am I thinking too conservatively, or is my gut correct?
0: Look, I think your gut deserves a little credit. Our guts always deserve the credit, and they don't get the credit that they're due quite often. And that's not just because – it's not because stocks are wrong. There's nothing wrong with investing in stocks. It isn't that. It's because the reasoning deserves to be examined a little closer. So here's the principle. In retirement – you do need some growth exposure, right? We still need growth. We're going to be retired for decades, so we need some growth. Inflation is real. It erodes purchasing power over a 20 or 30-year retirement, and a portfolio that is entirely in cash or bonds will lose ground. It might be safe, but it's going to safely lose to inflation. So your advisor isn't wrong that growth matters in retirement.
1: Yeah.
0: But here's the gap. The question is not growth versus no growth. The question is how much volatility, how much of those ups and downs, those swings in the markets can you absorb given when you need this money and how it's currently structured. At 66 with $800,000, the issue isn't whether you need growth. The issue is whether you have enough money in safe, stable, accessible accounts to weather a 20 or 30% market decline without being forced to violate the number one rule of investments. if you sell equities at a loss, you're violating that rule. The number one rule is we buy low and sell high. You want to make sure you don't violate that, because if you don't have that buffer, if everything is in the market, everything's in the stock market, then a downturn in year one or two of retirement could permanently damage your income for the next 20 years. You really truly could be running the risk of running out of money in retirement. So inflation won't much matter anyways at that point. The answer to your question, am I too conservative or is my gut right? I genuinely cannot tell you without seeing your full picture. But what I can tell you is that the structure of your portfolio, it matters more than the allocation percentage to stocks or bonds. And that's a conversation worth having.
1: Oh, man. I had a great conversation with a couple up in our South Bend office the other day, and they were really concerned about kind of what this gentleman's talking about. Like, they're scared to death of inflation. I mean, it's reasonable, right? You know, you look at the cost of just about everything today feels a little out of control. And so they're worried about getting enough growth. But once we ran the projections case, once we put it up on the big board, once we put it on the screen, I inflated their spending for the rest of their life at a degree in which they're probably never, ever going to be spending this much money. But what we were able to solve for was their required rate of return. And this is a really important number based upon their age, the amount of money they had saved for retirement, and how old they were. We now understand that the required rate of return was like 2.5%, even with this inflation running wild. So that gave them the confidence to know that they don't have to take a lot of risk at this point. They don't have to hit home runs in the stock market or get the next big IPO that's going to the moon. They just have to outpace 2.5% from a real return perspective.
0: I just had a couple that turned, it's 70, 66 years old. So he's 70 and they're spending $40,000 a month. Okay. So they're spending $500,000 a year. If we just use a standard rate of inflation at 3%, then by the time they're 90, they're spending $1 million a year.
1: Wow.
0: And obviously, that's unrealistic, right? That I don't even think it doesn't take a math genius to know that that's not going to be the case, because they're not going to be doing the things when they're 90 that they're doing today that it takes to spend $500,000 dollars a year. Everybody's different, but for most individuals, man, that's what the research shows us. We've had Dr. David Blanchett, head of Morningstar Research, on the Retire with Purpose podcast multiple times, and he's talked us through the retirement research that is actually illustrating to us that your average retiree is actually going to spend less over time, even after adjusting for inflation. You know, but it does matter how much you're actually spending and how much of that spending is discretionary. If you're spending $500,000 a year, then you're probably going to experience a decline in your spending after factoring in inflation that might be negative 5% per year.
1: Yeah.
0: It might be negative 10% per year. But if you are someone that is spending $40,000 or $50,000 per year, there's not a lot of discretionary spending going on.
1: Yeah.
0: Most of your bills that you have today at age 70, they're still going to be there when you're 85 or 90 years old. You might experience roughly a doubling in your expenses due to a 3% inflation rate over your retirement.
1: Yeah.
0: So that is just how unique inflation is, and it's not typically treated as a unique aspect of financial planning with most financial advisors. They're simply inflating your spending based on past inflation rates, the 100-year, 30-year history of inflation rates, and fearing you into taking more risk quite often than you actually need.
1: Yeah, and understanding your spending as a listener, understanding how you and your family spends is really important to that conversation about inflation, as you alluded to, Case, and it really helps you understand.
0: Like, no, I just laugh because when you say that, it makes me think of, not just one scenario, but one scenario in particular came into mind, and they were inflating their mortgage payment, and so is your mortgage
1: variable
0: inflation adjusted?
1: Yeah.
0: No, it's a 30-year fixed. Then why are we inflating roughly half of your monthly spending?
1: Wow.
0: You know, there's no reason to inflate that, but that is just an example of how this blanket treatment happens when someone's building a quote-unquote financial plan. you have to dig into your unique spending patterns, what you're spending money on, how much you're spending, because inflation is going to impact all of us differently. Your healthcare spending is going to inflate at a higher rate than you're spending on entertainment. And that's an obvious example.
1: Yeah, and I think that's good for people to hear, and it's worth repeating that inflation may not be your biggest threat in retirement, because your spending does naturally decline over time. That doesn't mean the first 10 years of retirement you're not going to be doing more things or taking more trips or bucket list things, but it's not going to be a straight line, like you said, Case. Like a lot of financial planning software will just use straight line 3 or 5% inflation, and those numbers get very large very quick.
0: Yeah.
1: All right, we got one last question. This person writes, "Hey Casey, my mother is 82 and still has about $300,000 in her IRA. She has no plans to touch it and wants to leave it to me and my brother. What should we be thinking about?"
0: It's a really good question, really smart question, and it's a good question to be asking right now, not later. So here's the principle. Your inherited IRAs, money that you and your brother receive after your mother passes. These IRAs are going to be governed by rules that have changed significantly over the last decade.
1: Yeah.
0: With what was known as the Secure Act. And the Secure Act 2.0, you no longer have the option of stretching distributions out over your lifetime. Okay, so they created the Secure Act, which was about securing the retirements of Americans, and yet what it did was cause even greater taxation on Americans' IRAs. So be careful when you hear phrases, when an act is labeled, you have to dig in a little bit deeper to the fine print. Now, in most cases, you have to withdraw the entire balance within 10 years, and those withdrawals are taxable income to you at your highest marginal tax rate in what are likely your highest earning years. So if your mother has $300,000 in her IRA, and you and your brother each get half of that IRA, so you each have $150,000, maybe it grows too, so you each have at least $150,000, that has to come out over 10 years. That's roughly $15,000 a year, not even accounting for growth that happens on that IRA. And that $15,000 a year, where's it go? It gets stacked right on top of any other income that you have. So what is that going to do to your tax bracket that could push you into a higher bracket than you'd expect?
1: Mm-hmm.
0: Here's the gap. There may be strategies that your mother can take now, depending on her income, her health, or other assets, that can reduce the tax burden before that inheritance actually happens. That could be Roth conversions. It could be strategic distributions. It could be charitable giving strategies. For instance, our IRAs will be left to a charitable remainder trust. Why? Because that allows our children a lifetime income. It doesn't force distributions out over a 10-year window. They can take income for a lifetime by leaving the IRA to a charitable remainder trust. Then the remainder ends up passing on to a charity, but they'll end up with actually more dollars, and we'll get more out of those IRAs by leaving the balance to charity than if we would have just left it outright to the kids. So this is one example of a lot of different strategies that could be used.
1: Yeah, and when I hear this question, I think about our earlier segment in the show where we were talking about, you know, you're paying for an advisor, what are you receiving for that? And one of the things we talked about was proactive tax planning, and I think this is a conversation that I would love to have with you, your sibling, and your mother in the same room, where we could take a look at mom's tax return and try to understand all of her other sources of income and where she's coming in. And what we may find is that she's got additional wiggle room to take additional distributions. Now, she's of required minimum distribution age, so she's got to take a minimum distribution, and that's kind of the most that a lot of people want to take. They don't want to take more than what's required. But there may be some advantages to mom actually filling up her tax bracket. She may have wiggle room. She may have $12,000, $15,000 of wiggle room where you could pull it out at a lower tax rate than what you and your sibling may be taxed at down the road. But we don't know until we run the math and we run the numbers and we kind of look at everybody's situation. But these are the types of questions, Case, that I love so much because they're so specific, and we have to really dig into all the different aspects of this to give a really good answer.
0: I've seen situations where mom is actually giving money to charity every year, and also taking a required minimum distribution and then giving it to charity. Mm-hmm. Instead, use the QCD rules to send the RMD amount, or that amount that they're actually giving to charity, send that amount to charity. So it's never taxable, and preserve some of those other after-tax dollars that you have. There's a litany of different strategies, and whether any of these strategies that we just touched on make sense for her is something that requires a full look at her situation, as Marshall laid out there. The most important thing that I would say is that you should not be waiting until after she passes to think about this. And you're clearly not. You're getting ahead of this. You're starting to think through these things. You're thinking through your options. But you have to really sit down and get an assessment. You won't be able to just take what we have said here and put it into action. I implore you, really do not do that. This is not advice. It is insight that should help guide you towards doing a deeper analysis of your situation. And you have a planning window right now.
1: You've got time.
0: You're getting ahead of it. Mm-hmm. So go ahead. Let's take some action. Put together a plan while she's here. And a lot of these options that we're laying out, and we haven't even covered all of the options, but all of the options, they're still open right now. In the future, I can promise you they won't be. Yeah. But what we know is today we can do something. Next year, will we have those same options? I don't know. Tax rules change all of the time. Will mom still be here? We need to make those decisions as soon as we possibly can.
1: And you touched on this earlier too, Case. This isn't a set it and forget it type thing. The Secure Act just came along. You don't know when the next act is going to come along. So this is something that we have to do proactively over time. As you touched on, you're inside of that planning window. Now is the time to take action. And that's kind of been the theme of our answers today, really. The window matters. The decisions you make in the years before and in early retirement matter. They compound. Getting them right early is worth far more than fixing them later. To submit your question for future mailbag, please visit howardbailey.com and click the green conversation button at the bottom right corner. And to get your specific question answered, not on a radio, but in a real conversation with our team, call or text the word CALL, C-A-L-L, to 877-771-5724.
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0: I want to close today with something that I heard years ago, and I've never forgotten it. George Bernard Shaw. Quote from George Bernard Shaw. If you don't know who George Bernard Shaw, look this fella up. He said, "You don't stop laughing when you grow old. You grow old when you stop laughing." Ooh. I think about that a lot in our line of work, because retirement at its best, it's not about money. It's about what money makes possible. That trip that you finally take, the grandkids you finally have time for, the time with your spouse that you lost out on, the hobby that you set aside for 30 years that you can finally pick back up and enjoy, that Tuesday afternoon when you have nowhere to be and you're exactly where you want to be. And guess what? The reality is that money is the foundation. The plan is the structure. But what we're really building, what we're really fighting for, is your freedom, your time, your peace of mind, and the ability to say yes to the things that matter and stop worrying about the things that don't. If you don't have that yet, if retirement still feels uncertain or uncomfortable, it doesn't have to. It genuinely doesn't. All you have to do is come talk to us and let us show you what's possible.
1: I'm sure you've heard some great stories, Case, about retirees and things that they're focusing on. I was talking to a couple the other day, and he said to me, "You know what, Marshall? I got 6 Saturdays and 1 Sunday." I said, "Oh, yeah?" He said, "Yeah. Every day is like Saturday, except for Sunday. I know what I'm doing on Sunday." He's got a standing, of course, he's got something to do on Sunday, but every other day is Saturday. And I love that mentality. He doesn't care what day it is unless it's Sunday.
0: Yeah, there's a veterinarian that I worked with years ago, and he had built, him and his wife had worked together to build a very successful veterinary practice. And that took a lot of time away from their family traveling. I mean, can you imagine running a small veterinary practice and leaving? You can't leave, right? Yeah. They were there. They never got to travel. They never got to do things. And I know after we put together their retirement plan, they had came in for their review several months later, and this whole time frame had kind of happened throughout the Christmas time frame. And he said that they went out and they bought 4-wheelers for every kid and grandkid in the family. So their kids said at Christmas, "You're going, Dad, what happened
1: who
0: to you?
1: Who are you?
0: Who is this guy?" He bought every one of them 4-wheelers. They had trailers, and they said, "Well, we're just going to do a trip at least once a year all the kids, and we're going to find a cool place to go ride 4-wheelers and enjoy time together that we never had." And that's what retirement's all about. And those are the things, those are the stories that get me up and excited in the morning.
1: Absolutely. It's about making those memories, and that's what I love about what we do each and every day, is giving folks the confidence and that feeling that they're allowed to spend, because that's what retirement should be. You worked hard all of these years to build that nest egg. Now we need to make sure that nest egg is working hard for you and giving you consistent, reliable income where you can spend, make memories, and not worry about what the stock market's doing on a day-to-day basis. So thank you, Casey, and to every listener who's been a part of this day, thank you, truly. If you have at least $500,000 saved for retirement in a 401k, an IRA, a pension, investments, or some combination, and you do not have a written retirement income plan, a specific tax strategy, and a clear picture of your Social Security timing, today is the day that we're going to change that. 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
2: 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Howard Bailey Securities, LLC is an investment advisor registered under the Investment Advisors Act of 1940. 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Investment advisory services may be offered through Howard Bailey Securities, LLC, a registered investment advisor. Working with Howard Bailey Securities, LLC cannot guarantee investment success or that specific financial goals will be achieved. Certified Financial Planner Board of Standards, Inc., CFP, owns the certification marks CFP, Certified Financial Planner, and CFP with plaque design in the United States, which it authorizes use of by individuals who successfully complete CFP Board's initial and ongoing certification requirements. This presentation has been provided for informational purposes only and is not intended as tax, legal, or investment advice or a recommendation of any particular security or strategy. The investment strategy and themes discussed herein may be unsuitable for investors depending on their specific investment objectives and financial situation. Information obtained from third-party sources is believed to be reliable, though its accuracy is not guaranteed. Opinions expressed in this commentary reflect subjective judgments of the author based on conditions at the time of publication and are subject to change without notice. Past performance is not indicative of future results. Investing involves risk, including the potential loss of principal. This radio show is a paid placement.
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5: They're calling it Islamic extremist terror. I'm Jack Callahan, Fox News. The attack yesterday on a Pride event in Berlin, Germany. Authorities there searching for a fugitive suspect for the deadly attack on a crowd near Berlin's Pride Festival. It left one person dead, at least 16 others hurt. Police and prosecutors now asking for help in finding a 21-year-old suspect, whom they say hit several people with a van. They also say more people exited that vehicle, and several others were apparently stabbed, perhaps with a machete. Police warning the public to avoid direct contact with the suspect, saying he is likely to be armed and dangerous. Massive wildfires continue to ravage through France and Spain, as Fox's Channel 8 Painter reports.
6: Crews are racing to stop major blazes from merging as dangerous conditions threaten to fuel even more fire growth. Officials warn the coming hours could be critical as strong winds, extreme heat, and dry conditions continue to hamper containment efforts. More than 250,000 people have been forced from their homes. Fires are also burning in Italy, the UK, and other parts of Europe.
5: France deploying its military, and they've shortened the famed Tour de France bike race to try and battle those fires. The White House keeping all options open in the conflict with Iran amid reports Iran's supreme leader is still looking to build a nuclear weapon.
7: For two nights in a row now, the U.S. military has not announced any strikes on Iran. Well, the New York Times reports that the president has set aside his plans for a massive attack for now. U.S. forces are still busy, though, in the Middle East, enforcing the naval blockade. As of Saturday, they've redirected 12 commercial vessels, disabled two that didn't comply, and boarded two to force compliance.
5: U.S. UN Ambassador Mike Waltz says President Trump is giving Iran some space as they pause attacks. 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
11: They're sick of going through it. Mostly cloudy and 77 in downtown Indy. I'm Jake McDaniel. Here's what's trending at 10:03. People that live along the street just north of downtown Indianapolis say they're getting fed up with shootings at short-term rentals. Ryan Hedrick explains.
12: You may remember back in December, pretty much the same scenario, a short-term rental with kids in the house and gunfire starts.
13: That was actually really scary. I was told it was an Airbnb party. I heard a few gunshots. I was sitting outside, heard a few gunshots. They stopped. A car came flying the wrong way down Delaware, so I thought it was over. Mm-hmm. I stepped off my front porch onto the sidewalk, and it just completely erupted in gunfire, and I literally heard three bullets go zip, zip, zip past my head and like tink into the street behind me.
12: So it's just after 1 o'clock in the morning. The cops are cutting the crime scene tape off of the corner of 17th and North Delaware, but one teenager is in the hospital with what police are calling non-life-threatening injuries after she was shot at a short-term rental in a house packed with kids out past curfew. Reporting from North Delaware Street, north of downtown Indianapolis, I'm Ryan Hedrick.

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5: Everybody, welcome to Caregiver Crossing. We're so glad that you're here. If this is your first time joining us, this is a little show that's brought to you by our friends at Joy's House, presented in partnership with Cardon and Associates. And we're here with you every week, and we talk about all things caregiving, and we also have some fun too, because we got to. I'm Terry Stacy, along with Tina Bina McIntosh.
6: That's me.
7: And I'm Noah Taylor.
6: Sorry, I kind of lost my voice when I was trying to say, hold on. Hello, everyone.
7: Hello.
6: Oh, no. And my phone was on. Oh, it's a disaster.
5: It started out this way, if I might.
6: Well, so are you going to talk about the other day when you were here?
5: Oh, yeah.
6: When we were recording the other day and the fire drill went off?
5: Talk about that.
6: Okay, go ahead. Go ahead.
5: So I had the good fortune of being here at Joy's House, adult day service, lots of guests, and we're getting ready to do some stuff. And all of a sudden, the fire drill goes off.
6: Yeah, so for
5: the fire alarm, I guess.
6: For those who aren't familiar, Joy's House is a not-for-profit. We're a center for caregivers and adult day services. And so, yeah, we have to do fire drills, but when they go off, those of us on staff, like Noah and me, and then Terry was in studio with us, we don't know when they're going to go off. Our operations team does that. And so we don't know if it's real or a drill. And so the fire alarm went off. It was a drill. But Terry, it was your first time in a fire drill with us.
5: In a fire drill with them. And it really was. It's an amazing machine how it all comes together and works. Because you have, I mean, I can't imagine how many guests.
6: I mean, I think we probably had 30
5: guests or so, 35 guests.
6: Yeah.
5: And then staff. And just think about this, you guys. It would be truly, you're looking at an adult day service. You've got these 30, 35 guests that are here that you need to quickly mobilize to a safe place outside of the building.
6: You just said words, quickly, and mobilize.
5: It's really amazing to watch them do it. There is a plan. I mean, you have to have a plan. Something I did not think about, all I thought about was, I forgot my cup.
6: You know you did.
5: When I had to make my way out the building.
6: Tragic. Thank goodness it was a drill. But we got everybody out. It was quick. You know, but you have to look for the fire trucks. You've got to take all the proper keys to make sure you can get out of gates appropriately. Yeah. Does everybody have their assistive devices? Some people need assistance with transferring, like, it's a big deal, and you've got to get everybody far enough away. Here's my question. Do you all have practices at home?
5: Well, you should.
7: I can't say we do at home.
5: Nope.
6: I don't either. We should.
5: I automatically do certain things when it happens, especially tornadoes. We've had so much bad weather here this year already. And truly, I grab my jewelry. I grab, you know,
6: oh, you
5: I
6: do, have you my have things. Okay.
5: I have the chair set up downstairs in the basement. So I do have a plan, and we've done it so many times, but if you don't have a plan,
6: yeah, you just have to have one. And so, yeah,
5: we did it. Caring for somebody, right? That
6: right. Yeah, for sure.
7: Might have physical capabilities.
6: What's going to happen if? So, you know what else you need to have a plan for? Hold on.
7: Can you pronounce it?
6: Cyclosporiasis.
7: Well, that was close enough.
6: What is it really?
7: I believe it's cyclosporiasis.
6: No, it's psoriasis. And it's the diarrhea. It's
5: explosive.
6: The explosive diarrhea.
7: Yes,
5: for maybe a week, maybe a day, maybe 2 weeks.
6: Yeah. I don't know enough about what's going on with us. Can you tell me? I've heard a little bit.
5: Well, it's really all around us right now. And we do have cases now reported in Marion County from what I've heard. So it's not anything that's contagious, right? We don't spread it from person to person.

0: person. It truly is a parasite that is in something, fruits and vegetables, that are fresh. So I'm eating a lot of canned corn right now.
1: Stop it. So it's in healthy stuff, but you can't see it.
0: Right. And if you do have that lettuce or you do have those that produce, every fruit, it all needs to be cooked at 150 degrees and hotter to kill the parasite that could be in it. So if you have it, if you have these things in your refrigerator.
1: Wait, so I'm supposed to throw out all my berries and cucumbers and greens? And I don't want to do that. I'm not going to do that. I'm going to eat it.
2: I would say just make sure that you thoroughly wash it before you eat it.
1: Probably don't do that either. But what's the problem though? This is like a food poisoning, but it's a
0: parasite.
1: It's a bug. It's a little worm.
0: It's a worm.
1: Well, I probably had worms before.
2: Oh, I hope not. Yeah. Some of the
0: I had worms when I was in kindergarten.
1: But everybody's like freaked out. What?
0: It spread through the class.
1: The worms
0: started with somebody.
2: Okay, that's terrifying.
1: You had the worms?
0: I remember I had to take a pill that turned my poo black.
1: Black
2: blocks.
1: Kicked about this, right?
0: Yes.
1: Like, this has been a big CDC thing, and tell me more.
2: There are over 800 confirmed domestic cases since May 1st, 2026, and that's...
1: Is it a big deal, though? Is it like a zombie apocalypse? Like, am I supposed to be freaked out?
0: I don't think you want it.
2: No, I don't think that we should be panicking, but I think... It's basically just a note that we should be cautious of our food safety all of the time, regardless of if there's a parasite or not. I think this matters most, though. Maybe not most is not the right word, but this matters a lot for our caregivers who are cooking food for their loved ones. I mean, can you imagine that one of our guests with an Alzheimer's diagnosis ends up getting this this illness from food?
1: I mean, yes. I'm struggling a little bit on, like, I hear this all over the news right now. I don't know a lot about it.
0: I don't think you're scared enough.
1: I'm not scared. I have a brain tumor. Like, I mean,
0: well, if you're an older person, you've that along with that losing all
1: the
0: of
1: dehydration.
0: That, dehydration.
1: Yes. Okay, that I understand. So I guess if you get it, I am weak. I don't know why you're yelling at me, but
0: autoimmune disease.
1: If I get it. If someone gets it and they're having a lot of diarrhea and are potentially getting dehydrated, you do need to seek medical attention, right?
0: And you need
1: to get fluids and hydrate. Is there a pill for it that will turn your poop blocky?
0: That was another kind of worm.
2: There is not a pill, but providers can prescribe antibiotics to help treat this parasite. So if you are in this situation and you do believe that you might have the cyclosporiasis, you should contact your provider.
1: Well, and we will protect our guests at Joy's house at all costs.
2: Absolutely.
1: I'm still going to eat a banana.
2: I think you should. I think this is...
1: Terry wants me to boil it.
2: Food safety.
0: Boil it.
2: Food safety.
0: Smash it.
2: This should really
0: drink it.
2: Not be about panicking.
1: But it is good information. I'm glad to know about it, and I'm glad that we can inform our caregivers and that we can take care of our guests here. I do not want to panic.
2: Nope. All you gotta do.
1: I'm still going to eat my fruits and vegetables.
2: Eat your fruits and vegetables. Wash your hands. Rinse
1: Terry's
2: the produce
1: not.
2: Like you should be. Keep all your surfaces clean. Definitely separate raw meat from ready-to-eat foods. I mean, we should be doing that either way.
1: Right. I mean, this is just the stuff that we should be doing.
2: This is food safety 101.
1: Food safety.
2: That we
1: this
2: should be doing
1: food
2: either
1: safety.
2: Way.
1: Yeah. I know we have to go, and we're going to take a break. But like, I wash my watermelon before I eat it.
0: Not good enough.
1: You want me to
2: boil the watermelon?
1: We got to take a break. We'll be back here in just a moment.
2: With boiled watermelon. You can find past episodes of the show at joycehouse.org. And be sure to like and follow us on Facebook, too. If you'd like to connect with us to discuss show topics, need help connecting with resources, have a question that you'd like for us to answer on air, or you just want to say hi to Tina and Terry, you can reach us at joycehouse.org.
1: Or Noah.
2: Or you can say hi to me, too. I would love that, too. Or you can email tina@joycehouse.org. Don't go anywhere. We'll be right back with more Caregiver Crossing right after the break.

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14: Hi, everybody. Welcome. This is Caregiver Crossing, and we are your friends. I'm Terry Stacey. Tina McIntosh is here. Also, Noah Taylor producing the show, and we're grateful to welcome to our studios here DeAndre Safer and Javon Hill from Helping Hands Home Management, right here to Caregiver Crossing. And we're going to talk about what you do and all the services. And I guess, Javon, we will start with you and just tell us about what this great place is, Helping Hands Home Management.
15: It's a great place to be. Thank you for having us here. Helping Hands is a caregiving company to serve the community, provide resources and different ideas or different kind of understandings for the aged and disabled.
16: So if I'm caring for, let's say, my grandmother, mm-hmm. and I don't know where to go, do I call you first or does somebody refer me to you?
15: Well, we would want someone to basically refer them to us from the doctor's office or from some place like that that you might have started with as far as the hospital.
16: Yeah.
15: Depending on the situation or the need of the person. So once that person or if they give you the referral, then you would come to us. But if not, it's just a matter of searching someone for someone who can give you that helping hand.
16: We see what you did there.
15: So that's why we named it that, because people say, well, I need a helping hand with something. Then they go with that thought process and go from there.
17: How long have you been around?
15: We've been in business for 4 going on 5 years.
17: And
16: you came in right after COVID.
17: Yeah, I was just going to say.
15: Yes, right at that time of COVID, we got the call to be of a resource.
17: Oh, you got the call.
15: Yeah, the call. The higher calling.
17: Yeah.
15: If I may say.
16: God. Yeah. You got the call. God called.
17: Yeah. Is this something that you already had experience with as in a caregiver place? Were you ever there in that spot as a caregiver?
15: Yes. The whole thing about being a caregiver for your loved one is you do it automatically. You never know what position you're going to be in as a child or as an adult when you're caring for your mother or father or even the older adult caring for their mother or father.
17: Yeah.
15: So a lot of us have been doing this for a while. We just didn't know that there was a program that was back behind it. And then once you get into the program that you could be compensated for that.
16: And I think a lot of people don't even know there's a term, right? Like, I'm just the granddaughter. I'm doing what I'm supposed to do.
15: Yes.
16: I don't identify as a caregiver. I just.
15: And that's what it is. A lot of people just identify as just being in the right place at the right time for the person who's needed.
16: You're an extension.
15: So, yes.
16: You're a helping hand. I get it. I'm a little slow this morning, but I absolutely get it. And so, DeAndre Safer, you've been there for how long?
18: So, I've been there since 2022.
16: Okay. So. Okay. And for you, it's hard in a job like this because you're a client coordinator. So you're talking with the families all the time and probably helping to dig into what is it that they need? What gaps do they have in their lives? Is that correct?
18: So we go all the way down from asking their first and last name all the way down to making a full entire schedule throughout the week with the client. So.
16: Yeah. And, people always talk about leaving your work at work. When you go home, right. Is that possible when you care about people?
18: No. It's just to be honest, no. My phone goes off 24/7. But honestly, my biggest thing is as long as you're calling me and it's actually something that's caring, I'm always going to answer. And as long as you're calling me through that same phone number that I have that I keep giving out, I'm going to answer 24/7. It could be at midnight that you're having a problem. I'm still going to answer that phone.
17: We used to think, I think we've been doing the Caregiver Crossing show now for a lot of years. And I used to think
16: 15 or 16 or 24. Like that. Yeah.
17: But
16: anyway,
17: when we started, I think for me, just being naive about it, I thought the face of a caregiver was about a 45-year-old female. And tell us what that face is of that caregiver for you guys.
18: So the face can be anything, honestly. It was always a face of like a child that was taking care of their grandmother or even a grandson taking care of their grandmother. Because honestly, one of our first clients was my grandmother. So I used
16: And you were that grandson.
18: Yeah, I was that grandson that used to take care of.
16: Okay, wait. That's beautiful.
18: Yeah.
16: So. Okay. So all right, sorry. I just had to digest it. Like you as a little boy caring for your grandmother is really just a beautiful sight.
18: Right. So
17: were you forced into that spot?
18: No, it was never a force. It was always something I always wanted to do. So if it was ever a single thing that she needed help for, I was always there for her. And then it got to a point where I moved to Seattle for a little bit. And then my cousin at the time started taking care of her until I got back.
16: Somebody in your family has done well by instilling that in you, right? If it's not just you, it's others in the family too, then someone is talking about that. Because I think one of the big issues we have in our communities, in our, in our nation really is we don't have the respect and care for aging adults in particular. And I know caregiving can go in lots of different directions. We have a history of kind of casting aside someone as they get older or have a life-altering diagnosis. And I would imagine to the contrary, the business that the two of you are in is more of how can we keep families together and how can we keep someone independent? And so what are some things that you would refer to a family to help with that?
15: Well, it's really about as far as like resources, doing an assessment, but we have to have the conversation, open communication with a person trying to find out what the need is. Once we find out what the need is, then we kind of go around and say, okay, this is how we can turn around and be a resource to you. Like I said, a lot of people don't know where to start or where to begin at. So it's just really about having that open conversation about, you know, what's going on. Once we do that, then we turn around and we use our mindsets to go out and say, okay, this is what we can do and what we can't do.
16: Because you'll walk the journey. It's not just a one-time call. Like, correct. I'm assuming there are some people you have a relationship with for months or years.
15: Years, because once we, like I said, if the person doesn't know what to do, then we tell them how to go about getting the services. We walk them through the script of what it is like to get the service, because a lot of people don't know what to say. And if they say the wrong thing, they can be disqualified. So we walk them through the whole process. Once they get approved for the service, then we still stay in touch with them to make sure that the services stay intact, that they don't lose any of their Medicaid or Medicare.
16: I would say you're talking Medicaid, Medicare, yeah. HCC, yes. Yes. Like all of the myriad of waivers and programs that are out there.
15: Yes.
16: And it's a lot.
15: And it is a lot.
16: And it changes a lot.
15: And it does change.
16: It's hard.
17: But Medicaid does cover this.
15: Medicaid does cover it. One of the main things now that we're starting to do is reach out to those folks who are basically a private pay type of situation. A lot of people don't want to use their insurance. So they say, well, I do have the extra funds to go about hiring somebody with y'all. What does that look like?
16: Would you be considered care coaching or geriatric consultation, or is there a term for what you all do?
15: You just said it.
16: Okay. All right.
15: Geriatric consultation. I like that. It's basically all it is. It's consultation. It's communication.
16: Yeah.
15: So we can put a name to it, but it's just really, that's going to be one-on-one, talking to the family member or the person, seeing what their need is.
16: Yeah. Yeah. What do you love most about the job? Because it is a job, even though you're helping people, and I get it. It's a ministry. It's, you know, it's a mission.
17: It's a calling, you said.
16: It's a calling, yeah. Right. Like, I totally understand that. As a human, what do you love most? So who wants to go first? DeAndre?
18: I'll go first. Honestly, I think what you just said now is what I love the most, that it feels like it's not a job, but it is a job, you know?
16: Yes.
18: I know I take care of people throughout the day 24/7, but the people that I take care of, honestly, they feel like my family. So it doesn't even feel like a job when I take care of all these people. It just feels like I'm just trying to expand my horizon, I would say.
16: We understand that. You know, Noah and I have, we both work at Joy's house. And so I feel the same way about the families we care for. Like, it's okay if they call me in the middle of the night.
18: Right.
16: It doesn't usually happen, but like 8 o'clock at night, or, you know, it's okay to call and talk on the weekends. Like, I think sometimes just knowing that someone else is there is almost enough.
18: Right.
16: Yep. You know, knowing that somebody has your phone number and can call you.
17: That they can trust.
16: Right.
17: You know, trust is such a big thing, you know, and it's just also knowing that you can trust somebody too.
16: That's truth. Javon, for you.
15: It's the building of the trust. A lot of people don't know where to go. So when you get somebody and you walk them through the whole process and they finally get approved for services and they finally get someone there, a caregiver in their home, or their loved one knows that they can come and help them out, that completion of that cycle is, I won't say it's what I live for, but that completion. You know, it feels good to help somebody who didn't think that they didn't have anyone. So we do run into a lot of people who they have the one to help them in a situation. They don't have anybody to talk to and they're frustrated. And they get depressed because they're hurting, for one, because they don't have any help. So when we come along and we walk them through the whole process, then they turn around and call us at that 8 or 9 o'clock just for the general conversation. Then we say, hey, just relax, calm down. Tomorrow's a different day. We keep walking them through that every day. And then when they finally get the services rendered to them, it's a win-win.
16: Well, we're going to have to take a break. We'll be back here in just a moment. We're going to learn more about Helping Hands Home Management. 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And so we'll be back here in just a moment. Don't go anywhere.
19: 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Out of three children, he was my youngest. 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
19: I miss him a lot, but I know he's in heaven, and I know he's making an impact there as well.
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16: Everybody, we're back on Caregiver Crossing. I'm Tina McIntosh in the Joyous House studio. Noah Taylor to my right. Hey. Oh, Noah doesn't have his mic. I'll share my mic with you. Hello. Terry Stacy to my left.
2: Hey.
16: And then we've got new friends in with us. We've got Javon Hill, who is CFO at Helping Hands Home Management, and just learned his stepson. Am I allowed to say that out loud?
3: Yeah, you can say that out loud.
16: Because I just actually did. DeAndre Safer, and he is the client coordinator at Helping Hands Home Management. They do geriatric and other consultation and really walk with families during the caregiving and living out our days, just navigation. And so very important work. But we just learned that they're related. And what that also means for us is that this is a family-based local company.
4: Like knowing that.
16: And we love that, yeah. Right? So Helping Hands Home Management is who we're talking to. And gentlemen, you have a festival coming up.
3: Mm-hmm. Yes.
16: Who wants to tell us about the festival?
3: I will.
16: Do it. All right, DeAndre here.
3: So I'm the host of the festival. I'm DeAndre Safer again.
16: Need you to say that loud. Like you are behind the board. Like, yes!
3: So I am the host of the festival. My name is DeAndre Safer. But we have over 20 plus vendors that will be at this festival. This festival will consist of Alzheimer's Associates, Dementia Friendly in Annapolis, Sokoa Friends and Asian in Homeless Solutions, and of course Helping Hands Home Management as the host. So the address is going to be at 5649 Lee Road, Suite 2, Indianapolis, Indiana 46216. And like I said, we're going to have 20 plus different vendors there.
16: That's great. When is it coming up?
4: What's the date?
3: It's coming August 12th.
16: August 12th. Okay. Yep, and 12 it's to 3. 12 to 3. Thank yep. you. Go on.
3: And basically, like all the vendors will be able to help out people. It could be somebody that's just a little kid that couldn't hear. We'll have somebody from Chaptal come and give them a phone for free just because they can't hear.
16: Oh, wow.
3: Those are the type of vendors we'll have. Like the vendors, everything that they'll bring is 100% free. So every person that comes, if they have any type of disability, I would like for them to come to every single table, just seeing what they can get. Even if they have like a vaccine that they can't even get or they've been missing, the Indiana Department of Health will be doing vaccines there right on the spot. Any vaccine that you need for any senior, any disabled person that's available.
16: Is there a place where people can go to learn more about the festival in case they're like, well, I hear you, but is it for me? Is there a place where they can call or inquire?
3: Yeah, so we have it on the Dementia Friendly Indianapolis website. We have our own event spotlight on there, and then the flyers on there as well. Also, you can check on Facebook because I did make a post on there for Helping Hands Summer Festival.
16: Perfect.
3: And then also on our Facebook, Helping Hands Home Management, we have our own Facebook where our festival is on as well.
16: Excellent. So Helping Hands Home Management, yeah. Something tells me if you Google that, you will find more information about the Senior Summit Festival. If I may, Terry.
4: Oh, please.
16: So you mentioned the Dementia Friendly, and I'm going to hand my mic to Noah Taylor, everybody knows and loves, because that's how the two of you first met, right?
1: Yeah. Well, that's exactly right. So DeAndre and I are both part of the leadership team for the Dementia Friendly Indianapolis Action Team, which is really about advocacy, education, and most importantly, events. For our loved ones with Alzheimer's. I think the most wonderful thing about these events is it's not just for the caregivers, but it's also for our loved ones who have these diagnoses too. So it's been an honor to work with DeAndre and the Dementia Friendly team.
4: Well, go into that further, what this team is all about. What, DeAndre, please explain a little bit about what this team does.
3: So Dementia Friendly, the team, basically, we would make up different meetings every other month, and we will come up with topics. Like our next topic, I believe, is about Medicaid versus Medicare. So we will hopefully go through.
4: That's one of Tina and I. We really love that topic.
1: It's the big one.
4: You know, we can't get enough of that particular topic.
3: Right, right. Because we never know what we're qualified for. Right. That's the biggest thing that I've noticed about people. They'll come to me, they'll say like, hey, I don't know if I'm qualified to have a caregiver. And honest truth, a lot of people are qualified for it, for caregiver through Medicaid or even Medicare. So our next meeting is going to be a lot about that, about what you can get qualified for, what type of services awesome. You can get accepted for, stuff like that.
16: Well, let's talk about that. Javon, I wonder if you're the right one to answer this question, but what do you wish that more families knew about advocating for themselves when they're talking with providers or agencies or benefit folks?
2: The one thing is not to be overwhelmed, not to be afraid to ask the right question. That's the main thing. When it comes to you talking to your doctor or a physician, not to be afraid to ask those questions. People say, is that a silly question to ask? Or they think they talk themselves out of it. Just don't be afraid. If you don't know what you don't know, how will you know?
16: Right, right.
2: So it's one of those kinds of things. Don't be afraid to ask a question.
16: You know, recently somebody talked with me about the beginner mindset versus the expert mindset. I'm saying words that are going to make everybody gloss over, I know. But it was more about being inquisitive about everything. Mm-hmm. Instead of we walk into something and pretend we have all the answers, right? I walk into the doctor's office with my husband and I already pretend I've got everything mapped out and I know all the answers and you can't tell me anything I don't already know. Versus I go in with the beginner mindset of, I'm just curious. Mm-hmm. I wonder about this. Tell me about that. Like wanting to learn things. And I don't know when you said that, that's what popped into my head. Like if we all could go in and realize beginner's mindset is really healthy.
2: So it's just like DeAndre was saying, he cared for his grandmother. And I care for my mom as well, me and my sister. And going to the doctor with her now is a lot different as a child, but then as the caregiver, as a son. So my questions are a lot different when I say, you know, my mom being a woman, is very private, but now I have to be a little bit more forceful or a little bit more bold with my questions. I don't want to offend my mother and her secrecy as a woman.
16: Yeah.
2: But as crossing that line as a man, but as a son and as a caregiver, I got to say, hey, doc, what's going on with mom? What are these symptoms? What are these things? These are things that I've noticed since is going on with her. As they dialogue that and see what I'm talking about, then I kind of get a picture and say, okay, mom, this is what I'm going to be doing for you from here on out. So it kind of painting a picture for myself to say, this is the care that she's going to need. And like you said, being a beginner, beginning understanding of what's going on, now I can ask different questions instead of acting like that I do know something and her not being afraid to tell me certain things.
4: Yeah, that's right. It's making you smarter, being able to teach that too, to through what you're doing with Helping Hands. Well, you're walking, you're living this journey right now.
2: Yes.
16: Tell us a website.
2: HHWeCare.com. And
16: is there a phone number?
3: Yes, the phone number is 317-353-5161.
16: Wonderful. Well, gentlemen, thank you for the work you're doing. Thank you for everything, for creating and seeing through Helping Hands Home Management. We're grateful that you're in our community.
2: Mm-hmm. Thank you.
16: Clap. Yay! All right. 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
18: Hi, everybody. Welcome back. It's a show called Caregiver Crossing. I'm Terry Stacey, Tina McIntosh here, and also Noah Taylor producing today's show. Thanks to all of our guests that were a part of the show today. We end with this. Danny Glover, who we all love as an actor, also is known as an activist, certainly for his films The Color Purple and Lethal Weapon and Dreamgirls. He shared publicly that he is living with Alzheimer's disease. Bless his heart.
19: Yeah, I was touched to learn this. I think there's something, and Noah, Terry and I are a little bit ahead of you in this life with years that we've lived on the earth. We're older. There is something, Terry, for me hearing these people that we have grown up knowing decades in our lives coming to the front with their diagnoses that are dying, like,
18: able to share that. Absolutely.
19: And I'm so glad they share it.
18: Like, I'm glad they do too. They have a great number of people that listen to them and follow them and love them dearly like family.
19: Yes. It's influencing. It's, it helps take the stigma, you know, out of things. And so his daughter, Mandisa Glover, said that one of the first signs was not like a dramatic moment, but it was just a change in the way that he was telling some of those old familiar stories.
18: Yeah.
19: And how old is Danny Glover now? Do we know?
20: I'm actually not sure.
18: I'm going to guess
20: 70.
18: Oh, you're going in the 70s?
20: I'm going 78.
18: I was going to go
19: 81. He's 79, so I feel like we both win at the guessing game.
18: Yeah.
19: And so she's been, you know, talking about, she described him as someone who could remember these tiny little details from, you know, decades ago. And then suddenly there were parts and pieces of the story that he'd told for years that were just missing. And I mean, I think we can all see that in people around us or feel that, like, we understand those words. And so it's important that we do talk about this. If you start noticing changes with your loved one like that, you've got to talk with a medical professional. There are so many times, my friends, that it can be a UTI, some kind of a urinary tract infection.
18: Or something that from medication, a side effect of medication.
19: A lack of sleeping, stress. I have someone very close in my life that when this person is stressed, we are convinced that it is a dementia.
18: Mm-hmm. Yeah.
19: And then the stress goes away and there's like a firing that starts to happen in the brain and comes back. But for someone like Glover, whose memory and storytelling were such a strong part of who he was, that change showed up in the details of those stories. Like that was really important. And for them, they just knew to start watching things a little bit differently. Yeah. So
18: do you test yourself every once in a while? Test your own memory?
19: Say that a different way.
18: Sometimes to make sure you're still remembering things. Sometimes I will go through and in my brain and remember all of the teachers I've had, like starting at kindergarten.
19: Girl, you can do that.
18: Well, not so much anymore, but as good, well as I did before. Now I'm forgetting a few.
19: I just remember Mr. Nunchwander.
20: I think I don't remember my kindergarten teacher's name, but after that, I think I could probably.
19: I'm not good at that game.
18: And then also the states alphabetically.
20: Now that I cannot do. I know the song though. Alabama, Alaska, Arizona, Arkansas.
18: There was a TikTok challenge around.
19: I feel like there's more. I was waiting for the rest.
20: There's a lot more.
18: And the TikTok challenge was how many you could get in 60 seconds.
19: No, I'm terrible at saying all of those things. I do sometimes run a stroke test on myself.
20: Now what
19: if I've been really stressed out.
18: What's that one?
19: Well, I do the, like, okay, I'm smiling and both sides of my mouth are going up and I'll say words out loud and I'm not slurring them. And I think for me, it's having the brain tumor and some of the things that I've got going on inside of there. I get a little nervous that things are misfiring. It's okay, though.
18: Yeah.
19: But yeah. Or, you know, like checking your arms. Like, do you have movement and mobility in both of your arms? So there's things you can do.
18: Okay.
19: Yeah.
18: I
19: we need to talk about that sometime then. I have run a dementia test on someone in my life. Where you draw the clock and have them, you know, like you do the circle with the dot in the middle and say, do 11:25 for me. And it's interesting to watch that. Or the whole, and this is a hard one, I'm going to give you three words.
18: This is the one I don't do well on.
19: Right?
18: Ever.
19: I'm going to give you three words and we're going to have a conversation. At the end of the conversation, I want you to say those three words back to me.
18: It is so hard for me. I have a lot.
19: But it's
18: in
19: hard
18: my
19: for
18: brain.
19: You even on a good day it's 20 right. years ago, right?
18: It's I never mean, been my skill.
19: So you gotta take that into consideration too. That if it's just how you're made, like I can't name all my teachers. I probably couldn't even name them when I was in their class.
20: Yeah.
19: It's just not how I'm made.
20: It wouldn't be a problem if you weren't able
18: you're
20: to.
18: You're really good though, Tina, with words of songs from yesteryear.
19: Okay, so she's making fun of me because earlier in the show she said something and it reminded me of an inappropriate 80s song. Right? It's inappropriate. I don't think you should say
20: that. If I can't sing it on the air, it's probably not.
18: But she blurted it out.
19: She remembered
18: the words. She's really good. As you know, oftentimes you find those that have a dementia, they do remember lyrics of songs. Oftentimes,
19: is she gonna
18: right?
19: give me a test? I'll pass. I've got this. But it is important. I want everybody to understand that if you're starting to notice these small shifts or you know, even the big things, and you wonder what they mean, then you've got to talk with a medical professional. Don't leave it up to your loved one to talk to the medical professional. You need to be a part of that.
20: Have to advocate.
19: Or somebody else has to advocate. That's right. And so it's really hard because when you're in that early dementia, there's a cognitive decline time period. We've talked about it before where sometimes people say, oh, my loved one's been diagnosed with early onset dementia or they'll say a cognitive impairment, early cognitive impairment, or mild cognitive MCI. And those 40% of people who are diagnosed will have a full dementia diagnosis within 5 years, but the other 60% just don't. We just get older.
20: Right.
19: We get a little rusty, Noah. Like, literally, physically,
20: mentally, emotionally.
19: We get a little rusty.
20: Sometimes need a little bit of oil.
19: Yeah. All right. What else? We've got, you've got like 1 minute. To...
20: I do have a question for you real quick. So what does it mean in Mandisa and Danny Glover's case here to let someone keep ownership of their story after their diagnosis?
19: Meaning he gets to tell his own story.
20: He gets to tell his own story.
19: I mean, the reality is we're humans. And just because we have a diagnosis doesn't mean we have to be an open book about things. Right. And so I think for him to take control and along with his daughter, who sounds like his advocate, I'm making an assumption there. I think it's a really beautiful thing that he gets to share what he wants, when he wants, and how he wants. There's no right or wrong way to do it. I'm happy he's sharing it because it does influence other people to, one, pay attention in their own lives and to advocate for themselves and their loved ones and to realize that a diagnosis doesn't mean the end of the world.
20: No.
19: So, hats off to him. I'm glad that he's doing that. I'm glad he's doing it on his own terms. And I wish him the best. He has had an impact on a lot of us in our lives, and just grateful.
20: We love you, Danny. We love you. 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
5: Timeout. I'm Paul Stevens, Fox News. Officials say U.S. strikes against Iran have paused, at least for now. Fox's Trey Yingst in Tel Aviv.
6: The White House is making clear the military option remains on the table as President Trump considers solutions that are both using force and diplomacy. White House Communications Director Stephen Chung told Fox News Digital that President Trump has always been consistent in saying he prefers a diplomatic solution, but he continues to retain all options if Iran continues terrorist activities in the Strait of Hormuz or against allies. Chung went on to say it would be wise for Iran to work towards a negotiated deal. Otherwise, they know what will happen. The U.S. naval blockade remains in effect as the economic pressure is being felt inside of Iran.
5: This as negotiators continue to press forward with peace talks, as Iran says its officials have held several rounds of talks with Oman about the Strait of Hormuz over the weekend. German authorities canceling a popular Pride festival Saturday. This after a car ran through the festivities.
7: Police in Berlin are searching for a suspect who allegedly plowed a van through a crowd at an LGBTQ plus pride event. At least one person was killed. 16 others are hurt. Police say the suspect has ties to local Islamic groups and they believe the act was terrorism. Hundreds of thousands of people were in Berlin for that celebration.
5: And that is Fox's Chan Lee Painter. Cops say they again have ID'd a suspect. Still no arrest just yet. A raging wildfire in southwest France forcing the evacuation of 55,000 people overnight Sunday. That brings the total number forced out of their homes to a staggering 220,000 in one region alone. Flames creeping ever closer to the famed wine city of Bordeaux. Neighboring Spain, by the way, also overseeing its own fire evacuations on the country's East Coast. 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
37: What they say you should expect. Mostly cloudy and 77 in downtown Indy. I'm Jake McDaniel. Good morning. Here's what's trending at 11:03. National Weather Service meteorologist Andrew White says strong storms could head into Indiana tonight with a lower chance by the morning.
38: Right now, our highest confidence is seeing that those storms are going to be more towards the northern half of the state.
3: with the Indianapolis area more likely a 20 to 30% chance of seeing that impacts towards the morning.
9: White says heat index values will reach between 100 and 105 by tomorrow. A shooting during a party at a short-term rental left a girl injured last night. IMPD got to North Delaware Street, not too far from the Benjamin Harrison presidential site, on the report of a disturbance of loud music. That's where they found a group of kids at the house, and then at least one person fired their weapon. Officers took the girl to a hospital where she's stable. The cops are trying to find a mom of a baby who was found over the weekend on the far east side of Indy. When officers got to the scene, they found the baby in a tree line along a trail. Monica Kelsey with Safe Haven Baby Boxes tells Fox 59, Indiana's Safe Haven law lets a parent surrender a newborn at a designated spot.
10: When a parent decides that they can't care for their child or they don't want their child, you know, taking it to a safe haven location sometimes is they feel like they're being judged, that they're being shamed if they have to talk to someone. And so that's why Safe Haven Baby Boxes exists, is to take the anonymity piece to the next level.
9: And detectives say the mom might need medical attention. News time, 11:04. Here's the forecast from the American Standard Cooling Weather Center.
11: The mugginess has returned, so it'll be humid and hotter today for your Sunday. Clearing skies, high temperatures upper 80s to near 90 degrees. Heat index values in the mid to upper 90s this afternoon.
9: And that's Ethan Rosick on the level, on the go, and on W.

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1: Hello, everybody. Good morning to you. Happy Sunday. 11:06. Welcome and thank you for joining us here. This is called the First Day Show.
2: It's because it's the first day of the week.
1: That's right.
2: How about that?
1: It's July 26, 2026. I'm Terry Stacey, here with my friend Denny Smith.
2: Good morning. And in the booth over there, we've got the lovely Kai and her companion, Canyon.
3: Yeah. We've got Canyon in here shadowing, too. We're going to have a nice little rotating guest of producers.
1: Yes, we are. Kylan's going to be taking a few Sundays off, and so we're glad to have him. That's for sure. So
2: she's the newest whiskey taster down in Louisville, Kentucky. I didn't know she was a whiskey taster.
3: You know, but I tried not to post on social media, and yet you still find out.
2: I find out things about you, young lady.
1: I had no idea. Yeah. She's, you know what, she's just well-rounded.
2: She's a
1: young
2: she's
1: lady.
2: A bourbon,
1: I mean, she does it all.
2: Bourbon trail girl.
3: That's why Tony and I get along.
1: Yeah, that's right.
2: No cigars.
3: But
2: no cigars.
1: I forgot that's why you and Tony got along.
3: I will be filming another horror film up in LaPorte, Indiana next week. And then the next week after that, we're at the State Fair. And then the week after that, I've got another gig at the Indie Fringe Festival. It's a great, well-rounded time, just
2: spooky,
3: like you said.
2: Spooky, is it a short? Is it a full feature? What is it?
3: Yep, it's a short. It's a local independent short film.
2: But last one you did, I didn't like because it left me in limbo. The kids were gone, and you were looking for she was a babysitter, Terry.
3: Oh,
2: and
3: boy.
2: And all of a sudden, everybody disappeared, and it was spooky.
1: She likes doing the spooky stuff.
3: I did get to hang out on the Little 500.
1: Did you go?
3: Film.
1: I had friends that went on Saturday and were completely confused about where to go and how to get in and how to. They did not register, but they wanted to be there. We have another date for you all coming up, and this will be even more people needed on August 2nd.
3: Yes.
1: Another day that you can be a part of it.
3: Yeah.
1: But I had some friends go down, and they just, and family that just like said, I don't, well, there's not, no, there weren't many, many people there.
3: Well, oh boy, I hope you went to the right place.
1: That's they so did, sad. Right?
3: There, okay, it can be a little confusing if you weren't able to RSVP. The best thing that you can do to be able to get that information is RSVPing. They have an Eventbrite website for it, so just go on there. They have the whole thing set up for August 2nd coming up. So if you just submit through that, then you're ready
2: what
3: to
2: did
3: attend.
2: What did you wear yesterday or this week? Did you wear a peasant dress? Did you have the long
1: 80s, 1980s.
2: Hair?
1: I don't remember peasant dresses in the 80s.
2: Okay, well, I'm going back to the 60s. I'm sorry.
3: It's okay. Up my Converse, my denim jeans and jacket, a little cardigan too. Yeah, okay. I brought a couple different options. Yeah, it's some fun. But if you RSVP, through that Eventbrite website, they'll give you the address to go to park, and there'll be people
1: there
3: right there leading you into the parking lot, telling you where to park, and then there's plenty of signs and people directing you into the buildings, into the holding area for the extras, all of that fun stuff, and they give you pizza.
1: How about that? How long of a day was
3: snacks?
1: It? Because it's usually just shooting and waiting and shooting and waiting.
3: It is. It's a lot of do stuff, and then you move to another spot, and then you do stuff, and it's really cool to see them do stuff, but it is a lot of waiting. We did end up wrapping at 1:30.
1: What time did they have you there?
3: I got there at 1. Yeah, they had people start arriving at 1:30.
1: Okay, 1:30.
3: Yep, so it was about a 12-hour shoot. Some people left early, especially those with the little ones. There were a lot of
1: that's
3: little
1: a
3: kids
1: long
3: on
1: day.
3: Set. But it's for all ages to be a part of this filmmaking experience.
1: We're talking about, again, Little 500, the film we had our guys from Pegasus Pictures that are doing this film here a couple weeks ago, if you remember. Now it's time,
2: Gordon,
1: right?
2: Mm-hmm. Hey, do you think were you paying attention to the camera, and are you ready to find yourself when the movie comes out? Do you think you can find yourself?
3: I was looking at some of the angles, but I was just having fun watching the actors in the behind the scenes of all of the PAs running around, the production assistants, them running around and doing their job. It's fascinating to watch and be a part of.
2: Wonderful.
3: It's once in a lifetime experience for those who don't normally get something like this in their hometown.
1: You get another day too. Again, August 2nd will be the next time you can come out and be an extra for Little 500 that's being shot down in Bloomington. And this will be in the outdoor stadium, right?
3: It will.
1: The next shooting on August 2nd.
3: That's when you get to see the actual Little 500 race.

0: Yesterday, we just saw the Mini 500, the trike race inside.
1: Yeah, which my mom was in. I showed him pictures when they were here. I showed him pictures of my mom being a part of that. That was cool.
0: And it's a good excuse to be in Assembly Hall.
1: Yeah.
0: But it is a great time. And if you want to RSVP and be a part of that, go to Pegasus Pictures on their social media, and you can find the link for it.
1: Okay.
0: Easy.
1: Good deal. Glad you were there. And to those that went down, I know you had a ball. So, guys, Heat is back just in time as we welcome NASCAR fans here for the 30th Brickyard 400. It's going to be toasty and muggy. Expect temperatures around 900 degrees, which is just outrageous. So, you know, shake your sunscreen and your water. 900 degrees, that's pretty bad. But you have sat through worse, that's for sure. The hottest recorded temperature for the Brickyard 400, 96 degrees on August 4th, 2002.
2: Wow.
1: Actually, Denny, and this is kind of cool. A lot of people don't know this. This is the 30th anniversary also of the kissing of the bricks.
2: Yes, it was NASCAR that did the first kissing of the bricks.
1: A lot of people didn't know that. And it really was just 30 years ago. Dale Jarrett, Todd Parrott, his crew chief, started that tradition. That was the second Brickyard, 1996. And now it has crossed over into all forms of racing out at the Indianapolis Motor Speedway. Cool tradition, but not one that started with IndyCar. That one actually started with NASCAR.
2: The WIBC pit stop competition that we did with all the media.
1: Yeah,
2: WIBC won that 2 years in a row, and we got down there and we all kissed the bricks. I was front right tire.
1: When we're gonna do? Remember when, you guys? I liked. Please, thank you for kind of just humoring me on this. But it's summertime, and I've been feeling very nostalgic. So we're gonna talk a little nostalgia again, like we did last week. And we're gonna do Remember When. Want to let you know too that. Enjoy Paws on the Plaza. That's going on right now. And this is if you're a dog owner. It's hot, I know. But it started at 11 o'clock, goes to 2. And this is at White River State Park. And this is kind of a fun family event for everybody. There's food, there's fun, there's games. But it's going to be hot. So, and always remember, guys, if you touch the street, if you've got your little dogs with you, touch the street. And if it's too hot for your hand, it's too hot for their paws.
2: Right, and at White River, there's plenty of grass.
1: Plenty of grass and shade.
2: Don't forget your pootie bags.
1: Don't forget your pootie bags.
2: Man, you pick it up. If your doggy does it, you're in charge of picking it up.
1: You are.
2: Yeah.
1: And I get so frustrated in my own neighborhood with people that their dog will go right in the front yard. I'm a dog owner.
2: Well, and the worst one is that they bring their bags and they pick it up and they tie it off and then they just leave it on the side of the road for you
1: to
2: pick it
1: up. Stop doing that.
2: Give me a break.
1: Please, will you have a little courtesy?
2: Yeah.
1: And again, I love dogs. I have a dog, but we clean up after him, mostly because I'm pretty sure cameras are everywhere watching. And I don't want to be the one from the firefighter down the street that says, I saw you on my camera. Coming up, dollars and cents this hour, and you've got a good one, Denny. I think this is going to be an interesting conversation, especially after the news we just woke up to this morning about the Airbnb.
2: You know, and what's funny is that it's not just your neighbors. It's when Wall Street becomes your neighbors. There were a lot of things that set up about a dozen years ago that made it very profitable for the spreadsheet pushers in Wall Street. And so all of a sudden they were buying houses. And we're going to talk about what that means to the market and really what it means to neighborhoods.
1: Yeah, absolutely. Kylan's going to do a little food news for us today. Kylan?
0: I've got all the foodie deals for you and some other food news. Yes, there's a lot of trending stories coming up in the news that you guys need to be aware of besides just the lettuce that you guys continually keep getting.
2: I ate lettuce last night for the first time in 2 weeks.
1: Yeah, I'm craving it.
2: And it was at a Mexican restaurant. I told Terry about the Mexican.
1: It's better if it's not shredded.
2: It was like quarter-inch shreds. It wasn't the big, thin ones. Yeah,
1: torn maybe.
2: But I thought that took some guts.
0: It didn't take your guts.
2: Yeah, no, I'm good.
1: It's my girl. Let me just give you a little food news today, because this was a big embarrassment yesterday. You know, those of you that, you know, you go for years and you order, let's say you go to a fast food place or whatever it is. And you do this, maybe you go to the same place and you order the same thing over and over again every day or every week or whatever it is, and you just do it. So here's, for years, I have ordered at Dairy Queen what I call a mulata.
2: Okay.
1: It's delicious. It's a cold coffee drink. And I just go in and I just say, you know, hey, I'd like to have that mocha mulata, please. Just, and finally yesterday, this has been years, and finally the cashier yesterday, the server said, ma'am, we call that a moo latte. And I felt like one of the people that goes into Starbucks for the first time and has no clue what I'm doing.
2: God,
1: after so many years, I've been calling it a moo latte.
2: She called you ma'am instead of grandma. Grandma, we call that moo latte.
1: She did, exactly. It kind of gave me the look like, you don't know. But anyway, I thought that was funny. We're going to take a break. 77 degrees. Welcome, NASCAR fans. If you're headed out, don't forget 16th Street Bridge is closed, and you're going to have to make a detour, find your way around to get, if you're coming from the east side, to get out to the Indianapolis Motor Speedway. Thanks for joining us. 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
1: In the summertime, Denny just handed me a sword.
0: Are we coming back to that sword?
2: No. We have show and tell today. And Terry says, don't tell me. But I had to wrap it up, and it's really, really heavy. But show and tell will be fine. It'll be in the 12 o'clock hour.
1: Uh-huh. Wrapped it up in a bounty. paper towel. I don't know what it is. Hey, guys, yesterday during the Home and Garden Show, we were talking about this fantastic fire truck that's up for auction.
2: A 2005 E1 Spartan engine pumper.
1: Yep, 1,500.
2: Yeah, 1,500 gallons per minute.
1: That's it works, and it drives, and it's all the things. And it's the bidding will end today at 1:30. 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Again, it's a fundraiser for them.
2: And there is an app on your iPhone. I don't know about the other side of the equation there, but mm-hmm. I just downloaded it, and Terry, they've got 19 bidders going on this thing right now.
1: I hate to say it, but Pat Sullivan was right. I really thought this was going to stay right around $5,000. As of yesterday, even last evening, it was still sitting with one bid at $4,500.
2: Here's what, when you look at the pictures, it's got a shooting gun. It's got the water gun on top. And 1,500 gallons per minute.
1: It's beautiful.
2: Oh, my gosh. Think about how much water that is. But you can have fun. Shoot the neighbor's windows clean.
1: Yeah.
2: You know?
1: I mean, it just is in beautiful condition. Again, I'm shocked, truly shocked, that there have not been higher bids. I really thought maybe, I mean, I would hope. Again, it's a fundraiser. And you looked it up yesterday, how much some of them are worth.
2: Over 100 grand is what this machine is worth.
1: Yeah.
2: And it's only 23 years old. So it's a great thing. And you know, firemen, they wash the truck every day. They clean them up. They're in great shape.
1: And this could be you if you were tailgaters, if you were. I mean, I could see this turning this into trying to get Pat to buy it.
2: It's a beautiful yellow cab.
1: Which could be easily painted in Colts blue or Pacer. I mean, just somebody as a tailgater, this would be fun. I think this would be fun for what else? For Pat Sullivan, a business owner. That likes to be in parades.
2: I don't think Pat's going to do it.
1: No.
2: He was giving you the cold shoulder on that all day yesterday.
1: I think he thought about it pretty hard, but I think overall, it was around $5,000, he was like,
2: yeah. This
1: is what
2: he did. He goes, Terry, no. he said, give me a minute. No. So he was giving you the bums rush.
1: But
2: and
1: it would be,
2: attention.
1: I mean, it will drive. It's drivable. It's all the things. The bidding right now, $7,500. $7,500 for this magnificent fire truck. 2 hours, 8 minutes left.
0: Again, just think of it. You could live in this, Denny. We could all live in this.
2: I guess Jane throws me out, I could live in it. But
1: he's got a pretty great house.
2: Fun with you ladies. Here's the thing. The tires are in good shape. Usually, you know, a tire like that could be $1,000.
1: Yeah.
2: And they got a lot of tires. But the tires are all in good shape. Runs and pumps. And they've got pictures. I think they've got 22 pictures posted.
1: Yeah. Yep. It does say sold as is. But I don't know. You know, I mean, tires are good shape. Runs and pumps.
2: Yeah, that means
1: all the things.
2: I bought a big 8-foot batwing lawnmower as is. I drove it off the lot, got it home, and instantly something broke, and there was no warranty. You have to fix it. As is means as is.
1: As is means as is. This is the First Day Show, and I had a chance to talk to our friend Bo Rayleigh, the founder of Exercise Incorporated. We've got another heat dome that is building, and it's going to be hot, hot, hot. But Bo Rayleigh, our friend, has some tips and will help you understand how much water you need to be drinking in order to maintaining and not fainting. Here's Bo.
10: The biggest thing you can do to stay safe in the heat, if you got to be out in the heat working, is understand that overhydration is the key. When your body sweats, it's your body's number one way of cooling itself. But if you're not hydrated, you're not going to sweat well enough, or you're going to sweat enough that it's going to lower your blood volume in a way that's going to get you in trouble. Okay. And can put your body into crisis. So, think about being well hydrated way before you need to go, you're going to go out and work. So here's how I'm going to give you some numbers to help you understand how important it is. So the average person, you or me, going out on a day when it's 80 degrees and we're doing moderate yard work, for an hour,
1: okay,
10: we're going to lose about 2 cups of water in an hour doing yard work. Okay. If it's 100 degrees, we're going to lose 4 cups of water in that 1 hour, twice as much water. And we're coming up on some days where it's going to be in the high 90s, close to 100, which means on those days, if you're working outside in the heat, you will be losing twice as much water as you would on an 80-degree day. And here's the other thing I want you to understand. For every 4 cups of water that you sweat, your heart rate will increase by 8 beats per minute. So in an hour working in the heat on a day that's close to 100 degrees, you're going to lose enough water that your heart is going to be struggling to keep up. And you're working hard. If you got to go out and work in extreme heat, here's the hydration plan that I tell everybody to follow. If you know it's going to be a day, it's going to be, hey, it's going to be in the 90s, I got to get outside and do yard work, drink 2 cups of water before you go to bed at night.
0: Okay.
10: Start the hydration early, okay?
0: Okay.
10: When you get up in the morning, as soon as you get up, and I tell everybody this anyway, the first thing you should do after you get out of bed in the morning, you know, you're going to go to the bathroom, do all your stuff, have 2 cups of water right away when you wake up, 16 ounces of water, okay?
0: Okay.
10: Drink another 2 cups of water 20 minutes before you're going into the heat, so you are well hydrated. And then when you're working in the heat, you want to drink ice water. The cooler, the better. If you're working in extreme heat that's 90 or higher, every 20 minutes in the heat, you need 8 ounces of ice-cold water. And if you're going to be in the heat for more than 2 hours, you need to add a pinch of salt to your water every 2 hours. And then the other thing, you know, people will go out and work in the heat, and they're like, ah, I lost 2 pounds working in the heat. Well, you just lost water weight. And for every pound of body weight that you lose when you're working in the heat, you need to drink 2 cups of water to replenish, 2 8-ounce cups of water to replenish that water in the heat. So.
0: Okay.
10: July, August, it's here. It's going to be hot.
0: Yeah.
10: So, you know, be careful. Have some common sense. You know, get up early, work in the evening, and drink lots and lots of water all day long. More water than you think you need to, and throw some salt in the water to keep your electrolytes up and keep things working well.
1: Always check with your doctor, too, if that's okay. 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Good friend to us and to the station as well. Always appreciate that guy.
2: He's a good man.
1: He is. All right, guys, coming up, and this is fun. I hope you'll bear with me again. I love to hear from you in the chat on YouTube or 239-9393. We're going to reminisce. We're going to do you remember, and this time it's back to school when you were a kid. Shopping for clothes and shoes. What was the thing you had to have before school started? Again, this is maybe 60s, 70s, 80s. And where did your parents take you to shop? Okay, remember Roderick's in Greenfield? Glendale? Who remembers Roderick's? Remember Paul Harris?
2: Oh, yeah.
1: Remember Earth Shoes?
2: Oh, that was you, Terry. That.
1: Oh, they were so cute. And even when my sole fell off of my shoe, I stapled it back on to my Earth Shoes because I did not.
2: You can't fix
1: I knew them. I wouldn't get another pair. Oh, I loved my Earth Shoes. Coming up, we've got news. But we'll do a little remember when we return here to the first day. 93 WIBC.
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17: 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In Germany, they look for a suspect.
18: Police in Berlin are searching for a suspect who allegedly plowed a van through a crowd at an LGBTQ plus pride event. At least one person was killed. 16 others are hurt. Police say the suspect has ties to a local Islamic group, and they believe it was terrorism. Hundreds of thousands of people were in Berlin for the celebration.
17: And that's Fox's Chan Lee Painter. President Trump facing some growing concerns over the Iran war, but Republican National Committee Chair Joe Gruters says Mr. Trump has a good case to claim.
19: 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We can't let Iran have a nuclear weapon. And this president's making sure that that doesn't happen. I mean, he deserves a lot of credit for being so courageous.
17: RNC Chair Joe Gruters on Fox's The Big Weekend Show. 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

0: Oh, this is great music, you guys. This is the Carpenters on this day in history, 1970, number one on the Billboard chart. Oh, the music. Kylan, have you heard this song before?
1: Can I be honest?
0: Here she goes.
2: Not a clue.
0: No, I want you to be honest.
1: But Canyon had heard it.
0: Canyon had heard it.
1: Yes, Canyon immediately. He's like, oh, I love this song.
3: Yes, this is a great song choice, Mary.
0: Thank you, Canyon. Carpenters.
2: The only reason I remember it is because I was at freshman camp at IU. Yeah, this is my first year at IU. And this was some of the music they were playing.
0: Oh, it's great music. I mean, the Carpenters, there's not a song I wouldn't love to hear every day of my life, the rest of my life. So we thought we'd get a little nostalgic. Is that okay? I like doing this, and I like hearing from all of you, too. Remember when? Okay, let's remember when we're just about, I know if you're a parent, you know, you probably have your list in hand right now and getting ready to buy school supplies and school clothes for the new year.
2: Right.
0: And so it made me think about our first days back, getting ready for our first days back to school, Denny, Kylan, Canyon, 60s, 70s, 90s for the little ones in the room.
2: And the generations are even. So different. Each decade was
0: so different. But I thought it was fun. And please chime in if you want to about where you went to get your school clothes. Where did mom and dad or your grandparents, where did they take you to get them? Here locally, you know, you have those memories of some of those places. I talked about had to have Earth shoes going back to school when I was a little older, maybe
2: Earth
0: a teenager.
2: Earth shoes where the heel was lower than the rest of the shoe. And you sort of
0: were weird.
2: Yeah.
0: I loved them.
2: Looks like
0: big brown bubbles on your toes.
2: Yeah, they
0: were cool shoes. They were cool shoes. Never had the real leather. That's why my soles fell off. But I loved those shoes. But thinking about also the school supplies and what you needed to take back or take back to school with you. And I saw yesterday a picture, and this is kind of cool, but it was the paste. Remember the white paste in the red jar?
2: Wow.
0: With the yellow handle?
1: It wasn't in a red jar for us, but we do remember some of the paste.
0: Oh, my gosh. Do you remember eating supplies? It?
2: I don't. Oh, Sherry.
1: Well, that explains a lot.
2: Yeah, it does, doesn't it? I wondered where the brain damage came.
0: Do you remember eating the white paste? Oh. Do kids still have to have the white paste?
1: We do glue sticks now. It's more like a popsicle instead of just a spoon.
2: Yeah, and they color the glue sticks now so that you know when it's dry. It comes out purple when you
0: open it. Oh, that's fun. We've come such a long way with glue.
2: Here's the thing. When I was in grade school, I don't remember buying anything. Nothing.
0: No?
2: Speedway School supplied the paper, maybe a pencil. I don't know.
0: You didn't have a yellow My School box that you carried with you that was
2: not
0: yellow and you kept all your pencils and erasers and stuff in there.
2: Now, if Miss Allen from Newby School, she was my first grade teacher, if she calls in 317-239-9393, Miss Allen, call in and tell us what we got, because I don't remember. When I got to high school, the only thing I remember I had to buy was a 3-ring notebook, and I got that down.
0: That was it.
2: Which was so funny. You could get that at Hook's Drugstore. You could get that at Beck's Drugstore. They're right there in Speedway.
0: Yeah, sure.
2: But that's all I remember.
0: Remember the strawberry shortcake pencils that smelled like cake?
2: No, I don't remember that, Terry.
1: I wish we had those. We had some markers that smelled like watermelon and grape, but not strawberry shortcake.
2: You guys are weird. Why would you want something to smell like watermelon or cake?
0: Because it smelled out like that on your paper.
2: You're at school, for crying out loud.
0: You would tend to write more if you knew that what was coming out smelled like strawberry shortcake.
2: The teachers were not teaching bloodhounds. They were teaching students.
0: Well, you know what? Let's talk to Greg. 239-9393.
2: Cool.
0: Greg's on the phone. Greg?
4: Hi, how are you?
0: Hi, good. How are you doing? Thanks for calling.
4: Well, thank you. You talked about Roger St. John's. We just call it Rods.
0: Yeah, Rods, right?
4: In 1973, going into ninth grade, I had to have the wallet that had the cloth, three stripes.
2: Yes, yes. And a leather perimeter. Yeah.
4: And I'm wearing today my 12-gauge shotgun belt.
2: Oh, that's right, with the little bullseye, the little brass chamber at the end.
0: I tell you what, if you bought something from Rods back in the day, 60s and 70s, whenever it was, those leather pieces still are today as timely and as beautiful as ever.
2: Greg, were you allowed to wear blue jeans? We were in Speedway schools, and we could not wear blue jeans.
0: Jordache.
2: Jordache jeans. Greg, did you have to wear like khakis? What'd you wear?
4: Actually, at Lawrence Central High School, we did not. Or Belzer Middle School, I should say, because I was in ninth grade. So, no, I had a pair of striped bell-bottom pants.
0: Oh, yeah. Yeah. Greg, if I can ask you, because where did you go to elementary?
4: Harrison Hill.
0: Harrison Hill. I went to Brook Park for a minute.
2: Oh.
0: Till fifth grade. Brook Park. I was wondering if we ever knew each other or maybe if we square danced together. But
4: Sullivan's, my wife and you talk quite a bit. Not like you know each other on a first name basis, but she really loves you.
2: Aww. All right, so let me ask you a question.
0: Thank
2: what was
0: you.
2: Your discount store at the time? Did you go to Kresge's? Did
0: oh,
2: you go to
0: Kresge's.
2: WP Grant's? Did you go to Woolworth's? What was your discount store?
4: We had a Ben Franklin in
2: there. Oh, yeah.
0: Oh, that's good.
2: We called it the that. Five and Dime.
0: Yeah, we didn't have anything like that. But Kresge's for sure. Devington is where we did a lot of shopping, if you remember Devington, which is... Oh, there's nothing much left in Devington, if anything.
2: Yeah.
0: Remember the Devington Shopping Center?
4: I was actually involved in building that shopping center.
0: Oh, is that right?
2: Do you remember that in front of the Five and Dimes, the Ben Franklin Woolworth, they always had Trigger, one of those mechanical horses, and you put a dime in it. That's how they got the kids to get their moms to go into the store, which was genius, quite frankly.
0: Yeah, it is, quite frankly. Oh, that's so fun. That's so fun. Did you do any shopping over at Eastgate?
4: Very little, but I remember being dropped off at Glendale.
2: Okay,
4: and they had
2: heavy.
4: A place where you could put your hand in hot wax with a candle, and that's what I got mom for her Christmas gift.
0: Oh, that's so fun. It's awesome.
2: How long
0: oh my gosh!
2: The wax underneath your fingernails out. Oh, that's precious.
0: But if anybody remembers Devington, it also included, if I remember, was it a Standard grocery store?
2: A Standard, yeah, they gave away green stamps. Yeah, there was
0: at
2: always
0: Standard.
2: There was an A&P, and there was a Standard, and then they were replaced by Kroger's and somebody else.
0: And I think there was a Tops in Devington. If anybody remembers Tops. I don't know. I could be wrong about that.
2: There was a Tops in the Speedway Shopping Center to the south of the Indianapolis Motor Speedway.
0: Yeah. Who remembers blue denim binders? Is Greg still there?
2: No, he's gone.
0: Oh, Greg, thanks for calling this morning. Appreciate it very much. Always had to have a blue denim colored binder filled with loose leaf paper. Remember? Opening up the things, putting your paper in. And you always, always, always scribbled your boyfriend's name on the back in pen.
2: I didn't do that.
0: Mm-mm.
2: No, I didn't have a boyfriend.
0: Oh, well, I guess that's right. You didn't have a boyfriend.
2: What I remember, though, these Five and Dimes and W.T. Grant's, that was the site of all the sit-ins for the civil rights movements because they wouldn't let blacks come into the grills. Everybody had a grill, you know where you could go for lunch.
0: Yeah.
2: They had a counter. And that's where, in the South at least, that's where all the sit-ins started to take place in the late 60s.
0: I didn't know that.
2: Yeah. It was at the Five and Dimes.
0: I guess I was still too little to pay attention to what was going on all around me because I was mostly focused on my earth shoes.
1: Can I share some stuff happening in the chat?
0: Oh, please. I wish I could. I don't see it.
1: We're having so much fun with this Remember When.
0: Okay, good.
1: We've got one who's the oldest of 8 kids, so they got to buy new shoes and underwear, but most of it, they just had to go to Goodwill for the rest or, of course, getting some
0: hand-me-downs. Right.
1: Yep. Terry Miller, remembers back when they didn't have backpacks and had to carry a whole stack of books.
0: That's right.
2: That's right.
0: We didn't have backpacks.
2: Now, I will say this, for boys, the way you got to a girl's heart was to carry her books.
0: That's what we see on TV shows, Beaver. We've seen how that's really the thing. Thank you, guys. I mean, really, for participating. I like doing memories. I like going down memory lane. I think it's kind of fun when we reminisce about some of the cool places and things that we experienced at a different time. And, you know, it truly is. I remember my mom and dad and grandparents always saying, you know, the good old days, the good old days. And you never really understood it. But as you get older, and I promise you to the younger generation, you're going to look back at your time. And they will, even today, and it will be, you'll remember this Absolutely. Day as a good old day, even That's though it right. just seems so bleak sometimes, right? All right. I think, Kylan, do we need to take a break? We need Denny's Dollars and Cents
1: We've
0: coming
1: got
0: up.
1: Just a couple of more minutes if we want to do any more reminiscing.
0: Yeah, I want yes. to. Anybody else in the chat room or on the phone you want us to talk to? Kylan's busy in there with Canyon.
1: We have one on the phone. Excuse me. We have one on the phone and plenty of people in the chat. Denny, I'm sure you're reading them just the same as I. I do want to mention, though, because it is back to school time, we were talking about not having backpacks. Well, Verizon is giving away free backpacks today, starting at 1 cool. at participating locations.
0: Good.
1: So That's there's one cool. On 86th Street and Crawfordsville and around the area, Southport, Whitestown. So yeah,
0: people are free good. Backpack. You know, Kylan, people filling in the gap.
2: If I ask you what a book belt was, would you know what a book belt is?
0: I wouldn't know what a book belt is.
2: A book belt was, since we didn't have backpacks, we would take an old belt. I took my brother's.
0: Oh, and wrap it and
2: wrap it around
0: carry,
2: and carry your books so you didn't spill them. Because spilling your books, man, you were a goob if you did that in the hall.
0: Yeah. If I remember
2: goob
0: that.
2: Goob is short for goober.
0: Yeah, a little bit. A little bit. We remember the paste, but I also was remembering the other day those giant pencils that were plastic, and that was your pencil case. You carried your pencils inside of these giant plastic pencils. Do you remember that? No.
2: See, this is where pocket protectors came from.
0: Yeah.
2: Because those of us who were considered nerds,
0: oh, yeah.
2: we had a plastic pocket protector. So we
0: did you are, not? You did not.
2: I did.
0: Oh my gosh! How old were you?
2: When
0: you were wearing a pocket protector.
2: Well, freshman year, I was probably 14 or 15. 15 years old. Well, you didn't want the see back then. Ballpoint pens would blow their ink, and they would get all over your pocket. And you'd come home, and Mom goes, "Oh no!
0: I know, but
2: you're not supposed to leave your pen open."
0: Oh my gosh, Denny! Does make me laugh.
2: Yeah.
0: Everybody, thank you. You know, we really appreciate you coming down memory lane with us. It's just fun. Maybe we'll do it again. I don't want to overload it, but I kind of do like talking about remember when, because sometimes days do seem bleak.
2: Oh,
0: so
2: boy.
0: It's not so bad to look backwards. I don't think it is the first day. Denny's Dollars and Cents coming up. Good one, too.
2: Yep. When Wall Street becomes your neighbor. Yeah. It's not intended, but it's a surprise. And when it happens, it's not always good.
0: Thanks, Denny. just having some fun, and all of a sudden, our voices are lowered. Denny's Dollars and Cents coming up next. 93 WIBC. Thanks, everybody.
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0: All right, everybody, here we go. Sing.
2: The best part of the day.
21: You got a friend in Denny.
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2: Canyon can sing?
0: Denny. When the road belt it out. Here we go. Just you. Only you.
21: Miles and miles from your nice warm bed. You just remember.
3: Denny.
0: Oh, you've Canyon got a friend in Denny. Oh, yeah.
2: All right, kiddos.
0: Got a friend in Denny. Hit it. Denny Smith is here with Dollars and Cents.
2: You know, when Wall Street becomes your neighbor, the housing story isn't really about housing anymore. And last week we talked about the housing market. This week I want to pull up to about 30,000 feet above the sea level here because I don't think this is really about housing anymore. Last week, America's housing market was cooling. It's not crashing. It's not booming, but just becoming more normal. But this week, a new piece of the puzzle appeared, and it caught me off guard, not from families or first-time buyers, but from Wall Street. Many of you will remember that after 2020, during COVID and a few other things, some of America's largest investment firms quietly put together thousands of homes in portfolios. Well, this week, we saw that those same Wall Street firms were putting those thousands of homes up for sale. Now, in 2020, Wall Street discovered inexpensive homes, rising rates for rentals, and a historical low situation for interest rates. And they didn't look at it as far as neighborhoods or houses. They looked at a spreadsheet. And they loved the rental income, but they weren't there to mow grass. So now we have the combination of that and Airbnbs.
0: Which is in the news again today, this morning.
2: Yeah, that's right. So here's the analogy. Imagine that you want to buy the last riding mower at Sullivan Hardware or Rural King. And you go in there, and just before you're ready to pick up your mower, John Deere walks in and buys everything on the floor. That's what Wall Street did. And they came in and they bought up all of these neighborhoods. And that's what happened in parts of America. Families competing against billion-dollar balance sheets. Well, now things are changing. New restrictions are making it harder for many of the institutional buyers to keep expanding. And some of them have all of a sudden become net sellers, Terry. And when that happens, the investment math changes. Homeowners versus Wall Street. Well, families sell emotionally, but Wall Street sells mathematically. And they were looking at their spreadsheet. And whereas we look at it and we think of Christmas mornings and holidays and our first day of school, Wall Street remembers line 247 on a spreadsheet. And I don't think this is really about the housing anymore. I think it's about credit. Credit is the lifeblood of the economy. When credit flows, builders build, businesses expand, families buy homes, and employers hire people. Think about it like the blood of the economy. You've got the human body. Credit is the blood. And when circulation slows down, your fingers get cold. And I think that's what's starting to happen. Private credit came in, and the banks stopped lending because they were pulling in their horns because of risk. Well, private credit says, hold my beer, I want to do this. And they borrowed all the money, their great credit risk. They borrowed all the money from the banks. They have less transparency and less rules, and they went out and bought up all these neighborhoods. They saw the low prices, and they bought them up, raised the rents. Well, now the equation is slipped around here. So let me give you the dominoes. Here we go. Cheap money disappeared. Borrowing became more expensive. Housing affordability weakened. And here's the fourth one that hit this week. Private credit came under pressure. And when that happened, the dominoes began to fall. Institutional investors became sellers. Inventory is starting to increase, and buyers are gaining negotiating power. The buyers are. Now, that's not necessarily a crash. It's just economics 101. Here's what's going on. Indiana is different from Phoenix. It's different from Las Vegas and South Florida. And those are all the markets that are getting the press right now. Indiana, we're generally more affordable. Carmel isn't Fishers. Fishers isn't Greenwood. Greenwood isn't Kokomo. But the national headlines tell you what's happening in America. What you need to do is you need to get to a good local realtor to find what's happening on your street. So here's my advice. This is where Uncle Denny is really going to go out on a limb and tell you what I think. 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You've heard realtors that have been in here. They've told us again and again, if you're young, take the leap now, buy the house. Now, if you're a seller, you're going to have to take a dose of reality. Price the house realistically. Expect to be negotiated with. You're not going to be able to name your price. So you got to work with an experienced realtor. Last week, we talked about homes. This week, we're talking about Wall Street and their big noses getting into everything and really screwing some things up. So the real story is about credit. We have to watch credit. Housing doesn't usually cause slowdowns. It reveals them. And I think what we're starting to see is that buyers are becoming cautious. Lenders are becoming extremely cautious, and Wall Street becomes cautious, and so they're starting to put up all these houses for sale. All that said, it's like the economy is driving down the road, and it's got 1 foot lightly on the brake and 1 foot lightly on the gas. They really don't know what to do. But in spite of all that, always remember that money isn't everything. It's just that having money makes things so much easier in life. This is a time to be smart, whether you're a buyer or a seller. But remember, it's the people in your life that are worth $1 million, and you can't forget to tell them so.
0: Yeah.
1: Terry, you are worth $1 million. Denny, I think.
0: Wow.
2: Thanks, sweetie.
0: That was the sweetest thing to say.
1: Maybe like 10,000? Maybe.
2: So Terry's worth 100 times more than
0: sweet.
2: Me.
0: I love this. You know, I'm younger.
2: Yeah.
0: So my value maybe is a little higher.
2: Yeah, that's
0: I don't know.
2: But Kylan, you're a new homeowner. Aren't you glad you did it when you did it?
0: Yeah.
1: Amen.
2: Yeah.
1: It's worked out really well.
0: What's that been about? Is it a year?
1: Yeah.
0: About a year now you've had that home.
1: Uh-huh.
0: What has it been like for you as a young homeowner in a year? What do you find? I mean, is there a real struggle anywhere?
1: I don't think we have enough time for that.
2: I don't think we do, okay. Too. But
1: it has been
2: remember,
1: fun, though.
2: It's all about credit. Credit is the lifeblood. Think about that as the blood in your body. And if you don't have enough blood, fingers start to get cold, toes start to get cold, because the credit's not getting it. So cheap money has disappeared. Borrowing is now more expensive than it was even a couple of years ago. I mean, mortgage rates are in the 6%.
0: Well, I just saw that. The mortgage rate's rising again this week. Highest level in nearly a year, according to Freddie Mac.
2: Yeah.
0: Average interest rate on the benchmark 30-year fixed mortgage rose to 6.58%.
2: There you go, 6.5%,
0: up from 6.55%.
2: And yet, that's very normal historically. You know, 6.5%. But the big change is that the institutional buyers, you know, these big private credit people, they've become sellers because they're trying to clean up their balance sheet. And again, they don't think about Christmas and they don't think about birthdays in the house. It's just a line on a spreadsheet, and they're saying, you know, the managers are coming down to the guys on the line and saying, get rid of it. So inventory is going to increase a little bit. It's a great time to buy a home. If you're a young person, get your nose out with a good realtor, and there are a lot of great ones out there. Find yourself a good realtor and start working with them in the neighborhood that you want.
0: Time to do it.
2: Yeah, and remember, Indiana really is different. We are, you know, we look at the hot markets like Phoenix, and we look at Florida, especially South Florida. These markets are going whipsaw up and down. Well, Indiana is just this slow wave. It's a really short sine wave, and that's where we want to be. It's a great place to live. I mean, look at all we got right here.
0: It is a great place to live. I know, you know, if you don't, except for the data centers.
2: We're not going to talk about data centers.
0: Which, man, you guys keep fighting.
2: Make them pay their way. I don't care if they come. But by golly, pay their way. Don't expect me to pay more on my utility bill. You get your butt out there and pay
0: and
2: for your way.
0: Don't put it in my backyard. Don't put it there.
2: You know what that's called? NIMBY. Not in my backyard.
0: N-I-M-B-Y. Oh, is it NIMBY?
2: NIMBY.
0: NIMBY.
2: All right. That grouchy old woman
0: at the
2: right. That's Carrie Lynn Stacy. All right.
0: Thank you, Denny.
2: You betcha.
0: We've got another hour to go coming up here. And thank you for sticking around with us. However long you can stay, it's the first day, 93 WIBC.

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1: That's right.
0: And tell them what that's like, Jane.
1: Yeah, well, it's like a roller coaster with a lot of ups and downs, and some days things can feel like they're flying off the rails.
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5: I'm Paul Stevens, Fox News. Officials say U.S. strikes against Iran have paused, at least for now. Fox's Trey Yingst in Tel Aviv.
6: The White House is making clear the military option remains on the table as President Trump considers solutions that are both using force and diplomacy. White House Communications Director Stephen Chung told Fox News Digital that President Trump has always been consistent in saying he prefers a diplomatic solution, but he continues to retain all options if Iran continues terrorist activities in the Strait of Hormuz or against allies. Chung went on to say it would be wise for Iran to work towards a negotiated deal. Otherwise, they know what will happen. The U.S. naval blockade remains in effect as the economic pressure is being felt inside of Iran.
5: This as negotiators continue to press forward with peace talks, as Iran says its officials have held several rounds of talks with Oman about the Strait of Hormuz over the weekend. German authorities canceling a popular Pride festival Saturday. This after a car ran through the festivities.
7: Police in Berlin are searching for a suspect who allegedly plowed a van through a crowd at an LGBTQ+ Pride event. At least one person was killed. 16 others are hurt. Police say the suspect has ties to local Islamic groups and they believe the act was terrorism. Hundreds of thousands of people were in Berlin for that celebration.
5: And that is Fox's Chan Lee Painter. Cops say they again have ID'd a suspect. Still no arrest just yet. A raging wildfire in southwest France forcing the evacuation of 55,000 people overnight Sunday. That brings the total number forced out of their homes to a staggering 220,000 in one region alone. Flames creeping ever closer to the famed wine city of Bordeaux. Neighboring Spain, by the way, also overseeing its own fire evacuations on the country's East Coast. 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
8: Why parents need to pay more attention. Mostly cloudy in 81 in downtown Indy. I'm Jake McDaniel. Here's what's trending at 12:03. A party at a short-term rental north of downtown Indianapolis and a house packed with teenagers out past curfew ends in gunfire and one girl hit Saturday night. Here's Ryan Hedrick.
10: Indy Metro Police responding to 1728 North Delaware Street right before midnight, and they say they were in the area. They were actually at the house when the gunfire started. IMPD Captain Richard Ray tells us how frustrated IMPD is responding to these parties with kids out past curfew and negligent parents.
11: Intelligence officers that scour social media to find out when these gatherings are occurring and stop them. We have good relationships with the major short-term rental companies. But yes, it starts with the parents. Obviously, an adult had to rent this short-term rental.
10: Reporting from North Delaware Street, north of downtown Indianapolis, I'm Ryan Hedrick.
8: Earlier this year, a group of investors led by BlackRock agreed to buy AES Indiana's parent company, raising concerns about what it could mean for customers. Senator Todd Young says a private owner like BlackRock could push electric bills even higher, as Hoosiers already face rising costs for everything from groceries to gas.
12: People want a reduction in prices. They don't want new owners to come in.
8: Young speaking with Fox 59, and Indiana Fever guards Kelsey Mitchell and Caitlin Clark both scored in double figures last night as Team Spoon defeated Team Coop 129-122 in the WNBA All-Star Game. The forecast from the American Standard Cooling Weather Center.
13: The mugginess has returned, so it'll be humid and hotter today for your Sunday. Clearing skies, high temperatures upper 80s to near 90 degrees.
8: Fox 59 meteorologist Ethan Rosick on the level, on the go, and on WIBC.com.
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2: And that's fun.
3: Ooh, I love it. National Parents Day. Happy National Parents Day to all the parents out there.
2: Wow.
3: Wow.
2: Yeah, it sounds good in theory. But anybody who's been through it goes, oh, my God, do I want to do that again? If I ever want to scare Jane, you know, we're in our 70s. I said, like, let's start another family. Oh, my Lord. I can sleep in the garage.
4: Yeah, also National Aunt and Uncle Day?
3: It is.
4: Why are they on the same day?
3: Well, that's a good question.
2: Somebody felt left out?
3: No, I don't know. Kenyon probably knows, but he's not allowed to talk on the radio. He probably knows.
5: I don't know the answer to that.
3: Oh, okay. Well,
4: he broke his contract for you, Terry.
3: He sure did. Thank you, Kenyon. Kenyon is training today here with us, and we're glad to have him. And glad you're here, too. What was I going to talk about?
2: In the last hour, we were talking about housing. We got a cute comment from Matt Vermillion. He says, at my age, I went from wanting a 3,200-square-foot house in the woods to maybe an 1,800-square-foot near work and a hospital.
3: It's a hospital is really important to me now as I've gotten older.
2: Thanks,
3: that's
2: Matt.
3: For two. Christina Versaletto is here. Grandma Versaletto used to call it, what though? Say the name.
6: Versaletto.
3: Vericelletto.
2: And that's the only Italian she knows.
3: Exactly. She is editor and corporate content creator with Indianapolis Monthly. We're going to talk about Indianapolis Monthly's August issue that comes out here shortly. But thanks for coming to see us today.
6: You bet.
3: We're so just going to kind of, have you been to the Brickyard 400?
6: I have not, actually.
3: It's not for everybody.
6: My list, yeah.
3: It's not for everybody. It's going to be a hot day, everybody out there. And don't forget, 16th Street Bridge is closed now, coming in from the east side.
2: So the only thing you can do, go up to 30th Street, go up to 34th Street. If you go to 38th Street, you got a whole bunch of different traffic. But 30th or 34th to cut west and then to drop back down to 16th, you can do it that way.
3: Carson Hosovar is, and his teammate, Daniel Suarez, is second. Carson sits on the pole. Tyler Reddick, Ty Gibson, oh my gosh, I'm not doing anything well at the moment. Ty Gibbs and Denny Hamlin round out the top five starters for today's race. You're probably looking for Indiana's own, for Mitchell, Indiana, Chase Briscoe, who sits at 11th for the start today at 2 o'clock. And you can hear that on our sister station.
2: He's got a good chance to win this, too.
3: I hope so. Yeah. I mean, it'd be fun to have him win here. Sister station 93.5 and 107.5, the Fan are carrying that. I also saw this, and Matt Bear, I'm texting back and forth with him, and I should ask him this question, but I hear that as you head back to work tomorrow, I-65 lane restrictions starting tomorrow, the 27th, right? That's the 27th. Southbound I-65 closes between Washington Street and Fletcher Avenue. Here
2: can
3: in
2: they
3: Indy.
2: Make it any more difficult? You cannot go north, south, east, or west.
3: I know
2: everything.
3: It.
2: Even 421 going up to Zionsville.
3: You know what, though,
2: Denny?
3: We used to do this just in the summer, be angry about construction, and now it's year round.
2: Well,
3: so it just feels like that we are under construction constantly.
2: They're doing more. They used to just shut the roads down. Well, now they can get one lane of traffic
3: sometimes,
2: through
3: yeah.
2: the flagger. They've got these automatic systems. God bless them, but it still stinks.
3: Also, just want to mention Colts training camp at Grand Park starts this week.
2: Last year at Grand Park, so if you're a fan of going, next year it's going to be at their facility. But this year, it's still at Grand Park and plenty of parking and a lot of fun.
3: I really like the idea of taking them out on the road in different spots and having them stay there for their summer camps. But it looks like that kind of has gone by the wayside, as Denny said. You've got rookies reporting tomorrow, vets on Tuesday, and then the first practice is Wednesday, 10 to 11. They only practice an hour. How hard is that?
2: I want that job.
3: An hour. There'll be 7 free practices and 6 primetime practices, and then joint practices will be August 19th and the 20th, hosting the Atlanta Falcons before the preseason game.
2: Did you see Fernando's paycheck?
3: It was $57
2: million. $57 million as a rookie?
3: Unbelievable.
2: I know.
3: How many years?
2: It's guaranteed. It's 4 years, I think.
3: 4 years. But
2: the thing is, he could drop dead the first day at practice.
3: Denny.
2: Denny,
3: God forbid.
2: Oh, come on.
3: Oh, my God.
2: He's
3: going to
2: live forever. 57.8.
3: Oh, my gosh.
2: It's a guaranteed contract is what I'm trying to say.
3: Jinxing him with every word
2: Christina,
3: you're saying.
2: This is Yellen. This is what we do.

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0: Welcome back to The First Day. 93 WIBC, Terry Stacey, Kylan Talley, Denny Smith. Canyon is here too, behind the glass and in studio with us. We are so happy that Christina Versaletto is here. She is an editor and corporate content creator with Indianapolis Monthly as we... Hi.
1: Hello.
0: As we look to the new Indianapolis Monthly August issue, everybody on YouTube, beautiful cover. Certainly looks like a state fair issue with the blue ribbon on the front. And it says the ultimate Hoosier bucket list. So state fair's got to be one of them.
1: The state fair is a big, big part of it. And what we really wanted to do was call out all the wonderful things inside our state, which we tend to forget about sometimes. We forget about the variety of things, the fun, the history, the food, all of it. And we just really wanted to celebrate that and to remind people, you know, hey, you want to take a vacation this summer, you don't necessarily need to book a crazy expensive flight. There's tons to do right here in the state.
0: You're absolutely right. And with gas prices that go up and down and up and down, I don't know if our gas tax will be extended beyond
2: August.
0: That's
2: up in the air right now. They do not know.
0: That's going to slap us pretty hard when we see what the actual price is of gas. And so I think stay-at-home staycations are great, and we got a lot to celebrate. Denny, you're next.
2: Well, this issue has 50 different iconic places, a lot of us that we don't think of. Of course, you had the top five, the Indiana State Fair, of course, and all the others. Do you have a favorite? I mean, you're a New Yorker, and you're now an Indiana girl. What were some of your favorites?
1: Well, that's the thing. I was really happy to be the editor on this piece because I moved here 4 years ago. I've been making a list of places to hit, and I've gotten through some of my list, but there was still a lot that I hadn't done, and this is just embarrassing now. Like, I'm going to start really going through this list. And
2: oh, good.
1: So my experience has kind of played a lot into the story, so I've been really trying to hit a lot of different places that I hadn't been to just in the last couple months.
2: Were all of them about food? And see, the funny thing about Hoosiers, you go to the state fair,
1: right?
2: Everybody thinks you're going there to see the pigs and the cows and everything, or see the displays. No, people are going there to eat.
1: The lemon shake up.
2: Yes, exactly, right.
1: I had my first lemon shake up. I went up to Shipshewana not long ago and ate at the wonderful Blue Gate restaurant.
0: On the way,
1: I stopped in Huntington to get the pork tenderloin, the original pork tenderloin.
0: Don't know about that one.
1: It was phenomenal. I mean, the bun is like weirdly tiny, but it was like so super good.
2: It's a two-person sandwich anyway.
1: Yeah, it really is.
0: In Huntington?
2: You start nibbling around the edges, and by the time you get to the bun, you're already full.
1: It's Nick's Kitchen, and they have great pies. And French Lick was a place I'd heard so much about, and I'd never been there. I finally got down there.
0: What'd you think about French Lick?
1: It was absolutely gorgeous.
0: Isn't it beautiful?
1: It really was just something so special in the history, in the hotels. The architecture is just crazy.
0: Yeah, and great. The history is phenomenal about everything around French Lick. I love that place. This is Christina Versaletto, editor and corporate content creator, Indianapolis Monthly. The August issue comes out on the stands.
1: It is out probably, if not right now, in the next day or two. Yeah.
0: Yep, if you're a subscriber, I'm sure you've gotten received it by now, too. The ultimate Hoosier bucket list is what we are focused on, but also Indiana traditions a little bit, and that kind of falls into the categories of Hoosier bucket list, some 100%. Of those traditions.
1: I mean, we have a whole page dedicated to the month of May and the tailgating and, of course, the race. And
2: don't forget the home tour, the home show or Dream Home.
0: Yeah.
2: That's pretty cool.
1: Well, I mean, speaking of, you know, bucket list kind of things, a lot of us, you know, wish someday to have this, you know, gorgeous home. And so we have our annual event, the Indianapolis Monthly Dream Home, which is super popular. And this year it is at Holiday Farms in Zionsville.
0: Oh, yeah.
1: And when I tell you this, I was going to say house, it's a mansion, but they have a whole spa in there, like a legit spa with a waterfall and treatment rooms and
2: phenomenal. It's a monster house. It's 11,000 square feet. Now, my first house was 800 square feet. You can sit on the toilet and put your feet in the bathtub and maybe two bedrooms.
1: Right.
2: That's what we think. So we think about 11,000, but all these bathrooms, it's just, there's a room, a different room for everything that somebody would want to do in that house.
1: It is truly just something you really have to see. And it is running from August 14th to the 30th on the weekends. We do tours Friday, Saturday, Sunday between those dates. And people can get tickets at IndianapolisMonthly.com/DreamHome. So that's kind of ties into sort of the bucket list mood, you know.
0: Absolutely. Proceeds benefit Morning Light, which is a Carmel nonprofit serving adults with intellectual and developmental disabilities. Always, you guys are coming through with great nonprofits.
1: Yep. It's actually a hospice for people who have no place else to go in their final days. So Morning Light is really picking up that need for folks who really have no place else to turn. So that's really a very special charity, and we're thrilled to be.
2: I think it's neat that that the house has something for men. So many times it's focused on ladies, but this has a golf simulator. It has a putting green. And I'm thinking of all the guys are just dying to see what this is all about.
1: Well, it's actually on a golf course. Like, the property itself is adjacent to a magnificent golf course. But yes, in case it's raining inside, there is a putting green.
0: Yeah. I do want to talk about also the Beyond the Cover story. I just saw something and I don't want to give it away, but apparently there could be sharks that are in the Ohio River.
2: Oh, yeah.
0: Could they make it to Indiana?
1: Well,
0: what? There's a little story by our friend Sam Stahl, who did this story. Bull sharks.
1: Yeah, Sam.
0: In the Ohio River.
2: That's not what I thought you were going to say. Bull shark.
0: No.
2: You know,
0: who's seen bull sharks in the Ohio River?
2: Bull sharks are very common on the coastlines. Like,
0: sure.
2: You're from Long Island.
0: Yes.
2: It's not unusual for sharks to come into the fresh water. But they can't take too much of it. They have to get salt back into them.
1: Thing is that two of them made it on two separate occasions all the way up to St. Louis.
2: Oh, my God.
0: See?
1: So it is possible for them to do it. And there are people who say they have seen bull sharks in the Ohio River nearby. But they couldn't possibly stay here all winter. So worst case, they just come for summer vacation. We're not really sure.
2: Anybody who's ever been scuba diving, they'll tell you the three meanest sharks. The tiger shark is the meanest,
1: right?
2: And then the great white, and then the bull shark. So you stay away from those rascals.
0: Yeah.
2: My gosh.
0: As we were starting to mention, just beyond the cover story, there's a couple stories people shouldn't miss, right? Tell us which ones, a couple of them that you pick out that is really cool.
1: Okay. Well, again, kind of hitting on that charity note or, you know, making a difference, we have out in Brownsburg a pig sanctuary called Oinking Acres.
0: It's wonderful.
1: It's so fun. It's really something super unique.
0: Yeah, a very young founder.
1: Yes.
2: It's very far away from the Tenderloin restaurants.
0: Thank goodness.
2: You know, they're not getting involved with that.
1: So it's a pig sanctuary, but lately they have added to it the Kitty Cuddle Cottage for feral cats with no homes.
0: Oh.
1: And they have built, and there's a picture. It's adorable little fairy tale looking cottage, like literally with a little porch and a little mailbox. And the cats are in this home-like environment. And you can go in there. There's sofas. It's air-conditioned. And you can just sit in there. And it really helps these cats to show their personalities. Because a lot of times when they're in rescues, they're in cages, you can't really get a sense of their personality. So they are really helping out Indy Humane that way, because they're just overrun with cats. So they're being taken out to the Kitty Cuddle Cottage, and people can go out there and cuddle with them and hopefully find their forever friend. So I love that story.
0: Oinking Acres, again, just the whole story behind Oinking Acres is pretty tremendous. So I love that they're adding on, and I know people are really supporting these great people.
2: Absolutely.
0: At Oinking Acres.
2: Christina Virgiletta, who is the editor and corporate content creator for Indianapolis Monthly. I want to know about, my mom was an antique dealer for many years, and there is this credit card situation that has sort of threatened some of the collectible shops. Can you give us a brief, just a glimpse at what this article is all about?
1: Yeah, and it was really timed to Gen Con, which is here in Indianapolis, I think right now, or maybe it just ended, but it was very timely to the issue. That a couple of years ago, you might remember that there was a heist of thousands and thousands of dollars worth. And they caught the guys, but it was a very brazen thing. They just walked into Gen Con, loaded up a dolly, and took it out to the garage. And they were actually attendees there. They were people who were known to the community, so nobody suspected them. And that kind of triggered off a rash across the country of these grab-and-goes in collectible shops where overnight these gangs would come in, smash and grab, like you would see in very expensive jewelry stores,
2: exactly,
1: maybe on Fifth Avenue.
2: But now it's in these collectible congregations, yeah, where everybody gets together. They just sneak in and off they go.
1: Right, and people are surprised to hear what the value of some of these things are, but they're in the tens of thousands of dollars. And it's, you know, one thing if you're a big corporation, but you're a little mom and pop short, that could put you under. You might not be able to bounce back from that. So our Speed Read article this month was about how different business owners are sort of joining together. You know, normally they might be more or less competitors for business, but in this sense, they're partners, where if anything seems awry, they alert everyone else in the area.
2: I love that part.
1: Look out for this guy, or we think this might be missing. Because a lot of times what these guys do, they want to unload the merchandise as quick as possible. So they steal it, and then they, you know, maybe drive 50 miles and try to quick sell it before word gets out.
2: That is a great service. I'm glad that article. I'm looking forward to reading that one.
1: Yeah. It's just actually really, really interesting.
0: Lots of good stuff, too. School psychologists will look at Indiana's shortages and how the University of Indianapolis is helping address that. You'll also find great events, great stories about some of the great restaurants, as they always do cover them well. Again, Dream Home Tour season is almost here. That VIP party begins on August 13th. And if you'd like tickets, get those at IndianapolisMonthly.com. You can also follow them at Indianapolis Monthly on social media. And Christina, thank you. Thank you very much. Christina Versaletto, editor and corporate content creator. Pick it up now, the August issue of Indianapolis Monthly. Thank you, my friend.
1: You bet.
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11: 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I'm Paul Stevens. 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U.S. United Nations Ambassador Mike Waltz on Fox News Sunday.
12: We've had both Iman and Iran and a number of our other negotiators engaged at every level, from the most senior levels all the way down to the technical level over the past few weeks, and particularly in the past few days.
11: Meantime, an attack Saturday in Germany.
13: Police in Berlin are searching for a suspect who allegedly plowed a van through a crowd at an LGBTQ plus pride event. At least one person was killed. 16 others are hurt. Police say the suspect has ties to local Islamic groups, and they believe the act was terrorism. Hundreds of thousands of people were in Berlin for that celebration.
11: Fox's Chandley Painter. 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

0: I love this. Kylan, any particular reason for this piece of music?
1: Canyon chose this one.
0: Canyon?
2: He's got an old soul. This is good.
0: We love this stuff. Or else he's trying to tell us, he's trying to figure out what era of music that we live
2: in. It's very unusual. Canyon is from Purdue. Everybody else comes from University of Indianapolis. But Canyon's down here from Lafayette.
0: It's good.
1: My preface to him for this segment was, it's show and tell. We kind of think a little bit antique and vintage.
0: Oh, we do.
1: So sometimes oldies and goodies.
0: Yeah. We do.
2: I think I'm going to beat Ethan on this one.
0: It's 82 degrees, cloudy skies, and welcome back to the first day with you for a few more minutes anyway. Just want to mention before we get to Ethan, guess what happened in my neighborhood last night? Guess what happened?
2: Fireworks.
0: Ice cream man came down the street.
2: Oh my God.
0: Ice cream truck. We have not heard of an ice cream truck in so long. Snowy is the name of it. Snowy 317. Corey came by driving it for his dad, and they do parties and events and everything. But it was just beautiful.
2: Did
0: yellow
2: you
0: truck.
2: Buy
0: and it's
2: some
0: the
2: ice
0: music.
2: Cream?
0: You know, the minute you hear that music, which no matter where that is in the neighborhood, you hear that sound.
2: Did you buy an orange sickle or a dream sickle?
0: No. I talked to the gentleman, I didn't, because he was out of ice cream and all he had were snow cones left.
2: Oh, okay.
3: Oh, so it was just a tease. He was driving through the neighborhood and he didn't have any ice cream for
0: snow
3: sale.
0: Cones. He said, I only have a few things left. I was more excited about just seeing the yellow truck go down the street. Yeah. I mean, I ran for it.
3: Yeah. I want a Choco
0: I was so
3: taco.
0: Excited. Oh, or a bomb pop.
3: Yeah.
0: A bomb pop would have been good. Or a fudgy. How about a fudgy?
2: Fudgy sickle.
0: What were those push-ups?
2: I just remember the dream sickle. I just thought that was the best.
0: Oh, my gosh. I think it'd be so...
2: Hey, can we get to this?
0: Yes, we can.
2: I've been holding off.
0: Ethan Hatcher,
2: let me tell you.
0: Host of Saturday Night on the Circles that you hear, and he's actually been hosting a lot of midday shows here on WIB. You're doing a great job, Ethan.
3: I'll be back at it this Monday, Tuesday, and Wednesday. It'll be a Monday and Tuesday with Jerry and Wednesday with Craig.
0: Ethan's been put with
2: we've
0: everybody.
2: We've got our favorites. We're supposed to keep our mouth shut, but I've got my favorites, and you're one half of my faves.
0: Yeah, he's one of the half of the faves, and we all do. But you're just doing a great job. I mean, if anything, you have certainly shown you can work with anyone.
3: I appreciate the opportunity to come on the air and share my views and just have a good time, and that's what we're all about here on WIBC.
2: He can work with anybody. He works with us.
0: He becomes my right. but this is the top we like to call first day show and tell with Ethan Hatcher and
3: Denny
0: Smith.
3: Which we've been doing for about a year now. We started this in July of last year, so this is the 1 year anniversary of show and tell.
0: We appreciate you all that are watching us on YouTube, and we will be able to describe for you that are not watching us exactly what he's brought in. It looks as if he's brought in some sort of fish bone.
3: Oh, it's not a bone. This is clay.
0: Let me see.
3: Are we starting with my antique, or are we going to do Denny's antique?
0: Let's do Denny's first, okay, because Denny's been so excited.
2: Go,
0: Denny. Okay, right. I want to see what Denny's got.
3: What you got?
2: A few years ago, one of my really, really good friends invited me to do a consulting gig in Tanzania, and it was for a gold mining company. And so I thought, yeah, I can do this. I said, do I need to go to Tanzania? You know, that's where the Serengeti is and all the wildlife thing. They said, no, we have Zoom. We have all this type of thing. So I did the whole gig. It was a year and a half study. And then there was a conference here in Connecticut, and I drove over to Connecticut. I flew to Connecticut, and they gave me this present for the consulting gig.
0: Oh.
2: Now, I'm going to hold this over to you and see if you can tell me what these are. Here's another one, Ethan. And,
3: okay.
2: So hopefully this will show up in the camera here in just a second. But in gold,
0: describe them what they are. These look like
2: in gold mining. There are two different types of mines. There are what we call oxide mines, which is just dirt, and the gold is free within there, and they sort of sift it out. This is from a sulfide mine, which is the stone side of the mine, and you can see that it's a little bit of a green color. That's a little bit of copper that's in there, and then
0: how much do they weigh? They weigh about what?
2: That's the one's about a pound and the other one's about a half a pound.
0: Just trying to describe it for those that can't see it.
2: But you can see the 12.8. Ethan, keep rolling the triangular one and you'll see 12.8 on there. And that represents, they core these, and you can see this is a quarter of a circle or of a cylinder. And then they slice them down the middle and they slice them down the middle again. I got this one as a gift. But the 12.8 stands for grams per ton. So for every ton of this, there's 12.8 grams of gold. And so they run it through the mill and everything. But here's the story. I had to take
0: it. Is it gold?
2: There's gold
3: they're
2: in
3: they're
2: there.
3: They're core samples.
2: They're core samples.
3: So this is stone. They've cut core sample, just a circular little core out of the stone, and then tested the amount of gold that's contained within this stone.
2: And that was
3: by
2: down
3: quartering the core.
2: Yeah, and so that was about 800 meters down. And there are codes on the side that tell where it came from. But here's the story. I had to bring this back home, and I had to get it through TSA. And TSA, Terry, the one that's in your left hand, does it not look like a dagger or a weapon?
0: Yeah, I mean, it could be. You'd use this as a weapon.
2: Yeah, so I'm arguing with TSA, and he says, "What is this?" And I said, "It's a core sample." I said, "I'm a consultant."
3: Well, it's rock.
2: It's rock. It looks like a dagger.
0: It's kind of like limestone.
2: So he's arguing with me. He says, "I'm going to have to confiscate that." I said, "You can't confiscate that." Well, just as I said that, some lady explodes with another TSA agent and says, "I've had it with you people. You get your hands off of me." And she's making this big scene. He looks at me, says, "You're out of here, go." And so that's the only way I got it through TSA, because some butthead lady just was going crazy.
0: There are no coincidences. There's no accidents. That was meant to happen so you could get through with your gold.
2: So anyway,
0: that's
3: very interesting.
0: It's pretty interesting. Is it valuable?
2: In this form, no. It is just 12.8 grams per ton, you know. That might be worth in gold, maybe a dime. I don't know. But everything in gold mining is about volume and crushing capabilities and processing capabilities.
0: It's interesting. It's really cool that you have them.
3: It's representative of the overall mining process,
2: exactly.
3: And that's very interesting.
2: Exactly.
3: It's useful as an educational implement.
2: I was just touched they thought enough of me to give it to me. But getting them through TSA, I'll never do that
1: again.
2: Can I
1: share a story?
3: That's pretty cool.
0: Please, Kylan, please share a story.
1: So I was at the Indie Shorts Filmmaker Award presentation.
0: Yes.
1: Where they're winning these Iggies. They're think of like an Oscar award, right? But they're gnomes because it's the Indie Shorts and that's their mascot for the festival. And so you get this gnome-shaped statue to bring home with you. And many of these filmmakers are from around the world coming to Indianapolis. And so sure enough, the amount of times that these filmmakers have been stopped in TSA because of having a gnome in their luggage.
2: Exactly. They think you're transporting drugs. You can't believe what he was trying to do with this. He says, "Is there anything in this?" I said, "More a stone." I said, "That's what it is." But
0: so
2: they think you're a smuggler is what they do.
0: So they thought maybe
3: they think you're trying to disguise the cocaine.
2: Oh, yeah. Exactly. Exactly. That's
0: great
2: story, Kylan.
0: All right.
3: Very cool.
0: Yeah, very cool. It's time now, ladies and gentlemen, for Ethan Hatcher. What have you brought to the table, my friend?
3: This is an ancient Egyptian ushabti. So this is about 2,000 to 3,000 years old.
0: No way.
3: This is an ancient Egyptian artifact.
2: Is it a finger?
3: It's supposed to be a servant.
0: It's about
3: Ushabti is very similar to the Egyptian word for answerer.
2: You turned it around. This is the first time I could see it. The other way, it looked like a tallywhacker. Okay, and I'm thinking, I didn't think that was appropriate.
3: Well, I understand after last time why Denny's mind might be in the gutter.
2: No, your mind. You bring in all this pornographic stuff.
0: But it's about the size for you listening. It's about the size of a finger.
3: Yeah.
0: It's about the size
3: of your index finger, let's say.
0: And it's...
2: Hold it up, and maybe they can zoom in with their camera to take a look at this thing.
3: Okay. Kylan's gesturing at me. She wants me to set it down somewhere.
1: If you want to hold it up the whole time, then
3: I'll put it down on the table right here. How about that?
1: That's perfect.
0: Yeah. It's, again, this is an amazing thing. 3,000 years old, perhaps?
3: Yeah, about 2,000 to 3,000 years old. These started to crop up in the first intermediate period. And, you know, Egyptian history is so ancient that, you know, their first intermediate period is 2,000 BC. So that's like 4,000 years ago.
2: So give us an idea. Is that around pyramids? Is that around the Sphinx? Give me...
3: Yeah. Ancient Egyptian history. So the pyramids are contemporaneous. The pharaohs are contemporaneous. These were often used in mummification. They could be set around the tomb, or they could be wrapped individually
2: inside the
3: mummy.
2: It looks like a little sarcophagus. Take-home toy you get at SS Kresge's.
3: they were figurines. They could often be equipped with tools or other implements because they were meant to be used as servants in the afterlife. The ancient Egyptians believed that when you were reborn in the afterlife, you were still required to do manual labor just like here on Earth. So you would be working in the reed fields of Osiris, and these ushabti were used as your replacements for the labor.
2: This is from a listener and a watcher on YouTube. It's from Charles. Charles, and he says, it's mind-blowing how Ethan finds room to house 50 phonographs plus all the other random antiques he collects from all over.
4: How big of a house do you have?
3: Where there's a will, there's a way.
2: That's exactly right.
3: And it's always better to collect the smalls, which this qualifies as, because, you know, this guy hasn't taken up a whole lot of room here. And they would be often inscribed with spells, which I assume that's what the hieroglyphics on the front are, some kind of spell for the afterlife. A lot of the time they would be colored blue, and you can be symbolic of rebirth in ancient Egyptian customs. And you can see the remnants of the blue glaze on the clay.
2: Gives you a rough idea of the value of something like this and how that has come to.
3: This is the most common form of ancient Egyptian artifact that you will find, because they were produced in the tens and tens of thousands over thousands of years of history. So if you want your own little slice of the ancient Egyptian world, the most likely vehicle to do that is through Anushabdi even today. And
2: can you spell that for me?
3: I believe it is U-S-H-A-B-T-I, Ushabti.
2: That's pretty cool.
0: It's pretty cool. I mean, it really is pretty cool.
2: Are you in trouble for getting this from Egypt? I mean, are you going to be a...
0: Yeah.
3: I don't think so. It already made it here, so it's in my hands now.
0: Is this a new one for you?
3: Yes, this is a new acquisition I made on the way home from my last trip to Pennsylvania over Independence Day.
1: Have you been cursed in any way? Have you noticed anything?
0: I'm sad. I'm scared. I hate that I touched it.
2: Oh, like the one that opened Tutankhamun's tomb. You know?
0: That's right.
2: He ended up with a lung disease.
0: It does make me a little nervous now that I know that it could have rubbed up something bad on my hand.
3: I've got the cat curse because I got another new kitten.
2: Oh, boy.
0: Aww.
3: Named Maxwell House.
2: Maxwell. I just bought that type of coffee for my mama.
0: Hey, here's your next one. Here's your next item that you should buy. Ethan. This is a 2005 E1 Spartan engine pumper. We've got 46 minutes and 45 seconds left on this auction. And this, again, is from Avon. And it's a fundraiser for the Washington Township Avon Fire Department. And this truck right now, this fire truck, fire engine, is now still remains at $7,500.
2: We have two new bidders.
0: Amazing.
2: When we started the show,
3: $7,500 is a heck of a deal for a fire truck.
0: Tell them how much it was, Diddy, when you looked at it.
2: When we first looked at it, it was 500 or 5,000.
0: 5,000.
2: And now, when we started at 11 o'clock, it was 7,100. So, and we just look at that, Terry.
0: Just went
2: jumped up $200. So
0: yep.
2: And there's 21 people bidding on it. We hope that it's all going to be one of those last minute. You know, in an auction, they wait to the last 30 seconds. Going once, going twice, and then all of a sudden somebody's hand goes
3: auction
2: up.
3: Sniper.
0: 8,100. It's up to 8,100 now. Here we go. $8,100. Again, 45 minutes left on this one.
3: Do you know part of the reason why these fire trucks are so expensive to buy? They're really unique, one-of-a-kind items each, because the fire departments, when they're ordered, they can customize them for essentially whatever purpose they want. So if you want a fire truck that has an extra-long ladder, they can, you know, lengthen the bed, or a high capacity for water, or have other rescue 1500 equipment.
2: 1,500 gallons per minute. That's a lot.
0: It's pretty
2: of
0: cool. Crazy. This is a 2005 fire engine. Again, $8,600 now. You've got time, if you'd like to bid on this one, for whatever fun you might want to have with it. Municibid. municibid.com. It's a fundraiser for the Washington Township Avon Fire Department. Thank you, my friend Ethan. Stick around.
3: Next time we have downtown riots, I'd like that fire truck so that way we can spray down the rioters. Get out of here, you crazy kids.
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0: 12:50 here at 93 WIBC, the first day show. 80 degrees now. Partly sunny skies, mostly sunny skies, I guess. It's warm one out there. Whatever you're doing, enjoy it. Again, welcome to all the Brickyard 400 fans that are here today. Still time for you to get out there. It would be 2 o'clock, that race. So if you still want to go, you know, do something fun. Maybe you'd like to have a ticket. You can get one right out there at the Indianapolis Motor Speedway. Kylan Talley.
1: The Brickyard 400, just... I love good stories, Terry. And congrats to Matthew Hedges, who won the, I guess he was awarded the 2019 Chevrolet Silverado.
0: Yeah,
1: with
0: pretty
1: the
0: cool.
1: Weekend. I love seeing those good stories, especially honoring veterans like him.
0: Yep, you betcha. Yeah. That's one of the things that they do when they get here. Sometimes, you know, I don't know what's wrong with NASCAR or what's going on with NASCAR. And we don't get a big buildup of it like we used to, but when they first came, this is the 30th anniversary of the Brickyard 400. But it was so exciting those first few years, and then something changed.
2: You know, there's something
0: hot, for one. It's a hot day.
2: NASCAR, the drivers like this track the best.
0: They
2: now, you
0: do.
2: Can do the 600, the Coca-Cola 600 on July 4th or around then.
0: Right.
2: And then you've also got, down in Florida where you're...
0: Daytona 500.
2: Yeah. But they like this course.
0: It's one of the jewels of the crown.
2: Right.
0: Some dispute that. I saw Kyle Petty or somebody said the other day, longevity makes it a jewel. And we've not been at the Brickyard long enough for that to be an actual jewel in the crown. But the drivers love it.
2: Everybody's entitled to be wrong.
0: It's okay. We still want you to keep coming back because a lot of you still are here and putting some money into our economy, and we're grateful to have you. Kylan, you got some food news you want to do today? Yes, she does. That's her way of speaking.
1: You betcha. I am just loving all of these different stories. You know already, I was at the Little Five filming yesterday.
0: Yeah.
1: And the amount that Bloomington has rallied around this film is just lovely. The fact that Pizza X in Bloomington cooked 1,250 pizzas.
2: Oh, my.
1: To feed all of those hungry people on set. Thank you. I'd call that food news.
0: Yeah, that's food news. They'll do it again, I'll bet you, next week for August 2nd. When they shoot again out there.
1: You can go to Pigasus Pictures social media to RSVP with their Eventbrite link. Brewster's Bloomington, also, the little ice cream shop.
0: Yeah. Uh-huh.
1: They got a visit from the Little Five cast too. They got a little bit of the star spangle. Yeah, it was just a lovely time seeing all of them out there,
0: Good.
1: Being able to experience it. Congrats to the new food truck in Carmel, Carmelies on 116th Street. They're serving smash burgers, crispy fries, and chicken, and cookies. Terry, I think we need to open a food truck.
0: Always wanted a food truck.
2: Wow.
0: I think Ethan Hatcher talked me out of it.
2: Oh, I thought you wanted a pay lake.
0: I wanted a pay lake, and now my dream is to be a actual tour guide.
2: You must be driving Santa Claus crazy.
3: Oh, do that. You'd be a great tour guide.
0: I think I'd be a great tour guide.
3: You would be. I could
0: I
3: see you lead a group of tourists around.
0: I know. Driving the bus. How about that? I love it.
2: How about the fire truck?
0: The
2: fire truck's up to $8,600, ladies.
0: $600, you betcha.
3: Would you drive the bus down to YEPO Valley, where it's 45 degrees? It's illegal to drive anything other than a four-wheel drive.
1: Maybe not driving a bus, but you could ride your bike for this next event coming up. Tickets are out now for August 8th's Roast Ride. It's a monthly local coffee shop bike tour. And I'd say that's a little
0: bit. You get on the bike and you go and visit coffee places?
1: You go with this group of people on bikes and you go around to two different coffee shops.
0: Mm-hmm. It's kind of fun.
1: Yeah, wow. They've got an Eventbrite link also on Indianapolis Coffee or Indy Cultural Trail accounts.
0: Okay.
1: And this Tuesday is the last chance for Hamilton County's Tenderloin Tuesday, the last one of the summer. So Visit Hamilton County has all of the different participating locations for a deal on some tenderloin. But talking about deals, we've got a minute to talk about them. National Cheesecake Day is this Thursday, July 30th, and Cheesecake Factory is going to be doing half-off cheesecake slices.
2: Yes.
0: So is that like $45 now?
1: I know. Just $45.
2: Well, it's the whole cheesecake, but it's good.
0: I love cheesecake.
1: When I think of this half-off deal that comes around every year, it's kind of like buy one, get one free if you're buying two slices.
0: Yeah.
1: Right?
0: No, you're right.
1: You're right. I don't think that's grown up.
2: That's what half price is all about.
1: Exactly.
0: And I do love cheesecake. Now I'm thinking about cheesecake. Ever tried to make a cheesecake? It should be so simple, you would think. It doesn't ever turn out for me.
1: No, never like theirs.
0: Not like a real cheesecake. Mine always tastes weird.
1: But speaking of buy one, get one free, Today is National Auntie Day, so Annie Ann's is doing BOGO pretzels. You can buy one and get one free.
0: Okay.
1: Yep, go to your Annie Ann's. But then Dairy Queen, today and tomorrow are the last days to get a whole free mini blizzard. Not as good as your Mujada, but a mini blizzard might do. A little craving for it. Yeah, so some food deals for you to take a hold of with this last bit of summer before you get back to school.
2: Way to go, Kylan. These are good ones. These are good ones. Thanks, buddy.
0: Thanks, buddy. Hey, do we have to go?
1: We have 30 seconds if you have any last words.
0: Everybody have a great weekend ahead. Again, the race coming up on our sister station 107.5 and 93.5 The Fan. If you're interested in the NASCAR Brickyard 400, we will see you all next week. Have a great week ahead. Thanks, guys.

0: Mark Dito, the only real estate agent I would trust with the sale of my home and finding me a new one to move into. Crystal in Franklin knows how good Mark Dito is. She was moving to Kentucky, needed to move fast. 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
11: A bit of a cool off. I'm Paul Stevens, Fox News. U.S. military strikes against Iran have paused, at least for now. Trey Yingst updates from Tel Aviv.
12: The White House is making clear the military option remains on the table as President Trump considers solutions that are both using force and diplomacy. White House Communications Director Stephen Chung told Fox News Digital that President Trump has always been consistent in saying he prefers a diplomatic solution, but he continues to retain all options if Iran continues terrorist activities in the Strait of Hormuz or against allies. Chung went on to say it would be wise for Iran to work towards a negotiated deal. Otherwise, they know what will happen. The U.S. naval blockade remains in effect as the economic pressure is being felt inside of Iran.
11: And again, Fox's Trey Yinks. Meantime, peace talks moving forward. Iran saying officials have held several rounds of talks with Oman about issues concerning the Strait of Hormuz. Authorities in Germany canceling a popular Pride festival yesterday after a car ran through its festivities. Chanley Painter with more.
13: Police in Berlin are searching for a suspect who allegedly plowed a van through a crowd at an LGBTQ plus Pride event. At least one person was killed. 16 others are hurt. Police say the suspect has ties to local Islamic groups, and they believe the act was terrorism. Hundreds of thousands of people were in Berlin for that celebration.
11: And again, that update from Fox's Chanley Painter. Police say they've ID'd the suspect, but he has yet to be arrested. No other info about him has been released at this time. A raging wildfire in southwestern France forcing the evacuation of 55,000 people overnight Saturday into today. That brings the total number of folks forced out of their homes to a staggering 220,000 in one region alone. Flames creeping ever closer to the wine area of Bordeaux. 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
16: Upcoming storms bring heavy rain in Indiana. I'm Jake McDaniel. Here's what's trending this hour.
17: Thankfully, they'll be moving fast enough to limit some of the flooding potential. Things look a little bit cooler in the post-storms for Tuesday, but still mid to upper 80s for most of Indiana and then near 90 across the south.
16: National Weather Service forecaster Andrew White says that means once the stormy front clears out early Tuesday, cooler air settles in for the rest of the work week. A party at a short-term rental north of downtown Indianapolis and a house packed with teenagers out past curfew ends in gunfire and one girl hit Saturday night. Ryan Hedrick has more.
18: Indy Metro Police responding to 1728 North Delaware Street right before midnight, and they say they were in the area. They were actually at the house when the gunfire started. IMPD Captain Richard Ray tells us how frustrated IMPD is responding to these parties with kids out past curfew and negligent parents.
19: Intelligence officers that scour social media to find out when these gatherings are occurring and stop them. We have good relationships with the major short-term rental companies. But yes, it starts with the parents. Obviously, an adult had to rent this short-term rental.
18: Reporting from North Delaware Street, north of downtown Indianapolis, I'm Ryan Hedrick.
16: And Indiana Fever guards Kelsey Mitchell and Caitlin Clark both scored in double figures Saturday night as Team Spoon defeated Team Coop 129-122 in the WNBA All-Star Game. I'm Jake McDaniel on the level, on the go, and on WIBC.com. Here's the forecast from the American Standard Cooling Weather Center.
20: We'll be tracking another chance for showers and storms Monday, late afternoon and into the evening. Some of those could pack a punch with a damaging wind threat. Heating disease Monday in the lower 100s. I'm Fox 59 meteorologist Ethan Rosick for 93 WIBC.
21: I'm Shannon Bream. As the Iran conflict enters its sixth month, the president warns a massive attack on Iran could soon be launched.
22: We're locked and loaded. We're locked and loaded and ready to go, but we're talking to them.
21: The president considers his next move against Iran, while also pursuing a civilian nuclear deal with Saudi Arabia, with one major condition attached.
23: We'll continue to talk with our Saudi counterparts to get the deal finalized and hopefully see them joining the Abraham Accords very soon.
21: We'll get the latest from the U.S. Ambassador to the United Nations, Mike Waltz, and...
24: We didn't start this war. We did not, but we will finish it.
25: We shouldn't be shoving massive increases in dollars over to the Pentagon where they're in the middle of a war that is illegal.
21: Congress splits over pushing back on the president's military authority. We'll talk with Senator Tim Kaine, a member of the Armed Services and Foreign Relations Committees. Then.
26: Well, good morning, Maine Democrats, brothers and sisters.
21: Democratic Socialist-backed Troy Jackson replaces Graham Plattner on the ballot in Maine. We'll sit down with one of the national leaders of the DSA, Megan Romer, to discuss the movement's platform and place within the Democratic Party. All right now on Fox News Sunday.

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2: Authority in November. Former state lawmaker and logger Troy Jackson will face longtime Senator Susan Collins. We're going to take you live to Maine for a report a little bit later in the show. But first, a pause in U.S. strikes on Iran for a second night. In a moment, we'll bring in the U.S. Ambassador to the United Nations, Mike Waltz, to discuss strategy there. But first, an update in Tel Aviv from Trey Yingst. Hello, Trey.
3: Shannon, good morning. For now, the United States has halted strikes against Iran as tension remains high across the Middle East. The White House is making clear the military option remains on the table as President Trump considers solutions that are both using force and diplomacy. White House Communications Director Stephen Chung told Fox News Digital that President Trump has always been consistent in saying he prefers a diplomatic solution, but he continues to retain all options if Iran continues terrorist activities in the Strait of Hormuz or against allies. Chung went on to say, with successful sanctions that have crippled Iran's economy and 13 straight days of strikes against military targets in response to their repeated aggression, it would be wise for Iran to work towards a negotiated deal. Otherwise, they know what will happen. The U.S. naval blockade remains in effect as the economic pressure is being felt inside of Iran.
4: The economic situation is much worse than in previous years. If we take inflation into account, it may have nearly doubled. Incomes have fallen, and the value of our currency has declined. All of this has an impact, and life has become a bit more difficult.
3: With a focus on the Iranian economy and the Strait of Hormuz, there are questions about what comes next. After 13 straight nights of strikes that ended late last week, regional countries, including Israel, remain on high alert. Amid the ongoing U.S. military buildup with weapons and deployment of some additional service members, President Trump spoke Friday night from Washington about Iran.
5: We don't want to see Washington, D.C., or any of our cities, or Israel, or frankly, the Middle East, destroyed with a nuclear weapon, because I know the power of nuclear weapons. I see it. I get to see it.
3: Iranian officials have remained largely quiet this weekend as efforts are underway behind the scenes to reach a deal. Shannon.
2: All right. Trey Yingst reporting from Tel Aviv. Thank you, Trey. We'll check in with you again a little bit later in the hour. Joining us now, U.S. Ambassador to the United Nations, Mike Waltz. Great to have you back, Ambassador.
6: Good to be with you.
2: So we're going to pause in these nightly strikes we have been doing with respect to Iran. The New York Times reporting this weekend, it's about us worrying about the stockpile of what we have with anti-missile response systems and other things there in the Middle East. Is it about that? Is it about that we're talking with them diplomatically? Again, a lot of critics of that process. And what's the timeline for deciding whether we resume?
6: Well, Shannon, it shouldn't surprise you. The New York Times is off base. As the president said, we are locked and loaded. Even more assets are going into theater, but he's giving talk some space. He's giving it a little bit of room. We've had both Iman and Iran and a number of our other negotiators engaged at every level, from the most senior levels all the way down to the technical level over the past few weeks and particularly in the past few days.
2: So, you know, there are a lot of folks who say it's a senseless mission. We can never trust the Iranians. Why continue talking with them? The only thing that they really respond to is this brute military force. Matthew Continetti, writing over at The Wall Street Journal, says if he wants to win this war, Mr. Trump must deliver crippling blows to Iran's government. That means rejecting proportionality. It means expanding targets to include highways, bridges, factories, and other infrastructure that sustains the IRGC war machine. Not one a day, but all at once. Is that coming?
6: Well, remember, the IRGC controls 40% to 50% of the Iranian economy. What you've seen in the last 13 days are strikes particularly focused on Iran's terrorist activities attacking civilian shipping, ships from Singapore, Cyprus, all over the world that have done nothing to Iran. That's been condemned in the United Nations. You hear a lot about our allies and countries not being with us. A record 146 have stood with us in condemning those activities. Shannon, you know, you have to ask yourself, is a country winning that has little speedboats running around? I mean, these are like, I don't know, the Somali pirates with cruise missiles and drones. These are acts of desperation. The Iranian regime is isolated, economically devastated, militarily devastated. And I really appreciated the clip that you just played.

0: Talking about the suffering that is going on internally. Inflation is spiking, the currency is tanking, foreign currency reserves are gone, and we're starting to see the Iranian government even not be able to pay its own workers and even its own military.
1: You mentioned our allies and who is and isn't involved in this process. There's reporting that the U.S. and U.K. are going to meet next week in London to talk about an international, potentially coalition, to deal with what's going on in the Strait. You talk about, you know, little speedboats and things, but if they can give the optics that they somehow can still damage and control traffic there, it's hard to get all the commercial traffic back there and convince that they'll be safe. So go ahead and respond on that.
0: But to that point, I mean, you know, taking a step outward, the Iranians' leverage, this regime's leverage over the Straits of Hormuz will drastically diminish over time. The Iraqi prime minister just signed a deal with Syria, was just here and signed a deal with a number of our oil and gas companies in Houston. You're going to see pipelines being built all over the Middle East. Some are estimating 14 to 15 million barrels a day will be moving by pipeline and no longer by the Straits of Hormuz just over the next year. So they have made a fantastic and historic mistake by what they've done. But in the meantime, in the very near meantime, we have taken that leverage off the table by degrading and destroying their military architecture, the sensors, the radars, the observation posts, the missiles and drones that have been used to attack these ships.
1: So with respect to this possible U.S.-UK meeting next week about the Strait, yesterday, Iran's Revolutionary Guard spokesperson said Britain would, quote, be a definite and legitimate target if it supports the U.S. in the war in any way. So what are discussions like with our allies? How willing are they to get involved at this point? Because the president was pretty tough on many of them early on, saying you weren't there for us.
0: Well, they've been with us diplomatically. I mentioned, you know, the isolation that Iran is feeling, and they really care about this because the UN is their only voice on the world stage. They're diplomatically isolated. Our allies have come with us on snapback sanctions, so they've joined us in that maximum pressure. And now, you know, we've been frustrated. You've heard the president's frustration in terms of, frankly, the lack of capability that the allies have to contribute. But what they can contribute is basing. And this new British government, new prime minister that just came in, has allowed his basing for bombers, and that's made a heck of a difference.
1: Okay, so back to where we started. The president had said just days ago he was prepared for a massive attack on Iran. We've got a pause right now. What would that mean, different than what we have seen in the past? Anything that would involve boots on the ground? And what is the president's assessment of when we're finally done with diplomacy?
0: Well, he has a number of escalation options, whether that is infrastructure, power that is powering the IRGC and their war economy. And I won't take any options off the table here for the president. But I can tell you, and I just spoke with our great Secretary Hegseth, all of those options are on the table. We have everything we need to conduct this campaign. And this is because of the investments President Trump made right out the gate in our military. We inherited a difficult situation with many of our munitions having been given over in Ukraine, a lot of them expended in the Houthis. But we are rebuilding with cheaper, faster, more technologically capable as we are conducting this campaign. And so there should be no doubt that the military has what it's needed and is moving even more assets into the region.
1: I want to ask you, too, about the Saudi nuke deal that is coming together. There are still more steps there. There has to be congressional approval and all kinds of things. But National Review is one of those who is sounding some red flags about this. They say it's an authoritarian regime with plenty of ominous domestic challenges and a lively culture of Islamist radicalism. In the event of a shakeup inside the kingdom, the U.S. would have less control over the capabilities it's exporting to Saudi Arabia than it envisions. And there's also this hearkening back to then-Senator, now-Secretary Marco Rubio in 2018 after the death of Jamal Khashoggi, saying there's real concern that if a government is willing to murder a U.S. green card holder in a third country in a diplomatic facility, I think there's a legitimate question over whether such a government could be trusted with nuclear energy and the potential weaponization of it. What do you say to those who are very worried?
0: Well, what I'd ask them is, would they rather countries buy Chinese-made nuclear power plants or Russian-made nuclear power plants, like countries have been doing for decades? President Trump has reinvigorated nuclear power, not just here, but have the technology in small modular reactors, micro reactors, even the traditional larger ones to go abroad. And we are not exporting. We are not exporting enrichment capability to the Saudis. These are civilian nuclear power plants. As the Saudis look to diversify, But the difference is they've signed up for full inspections. There is no enrichment. And the president's made it clear this needs to be part of the broader Abraham Accords, which he's been talking about since his first term. Compare that with what's going on in Iran, where they're burying capability hundreds of miles under granite, the largest state sponsor of terrorism, kicking out the inspectors and not allowing the IAEA to come in, which the UAE, United Arab Emirates, the Saudis have agreed to. UAE's letting them in. Saudis, of course, would let them in. This is about civilian nuclear power. Very different than Iran's obsession with a nuclear weapon.
1: Yeah, and we know many more steps to go, as we said. Ambassador, always good to have you in.
0: Thanks
1: for coming in. So when we come back, he is the Senate Democrat leading the effort to stop the president's strikes on Iran. Virginia Senator Tim Kaine joins us live next.

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10: This entire situation is unacceptable.
11: I think this governor is saying this because she realizes this administration is serious about getting to the bottom of illegal aliens voting and being on our voter rolls in our country.
12: New Jersey's governor revealing a software glitch led to thousands of non-citizens being registered to vote and that hundreds of them did. It's only added fuel to the president's calls for passing the Save America Act, currently stalled out in the Senate. And with just days until it recesses, the Senate has a lot of heavy lifting to do on a number of fronts. Joining me now, Democrat Tim Kaine, who sits on both the Senate Foreign Relations Committee and Armed Services. Senator, welcome back.
13: Glad to be with you, Shannon. Thanks.
12: Okay, so let's start there. The Wall Street Journal editorial board, after this report this week, says New Jersey's screw-up is another reminder that illegal voting isn't a myth and vigilance is important. I know in the Commonwealth, because I voted there many times, Virginia has voter ID. Is that something we should be discussing for everyone?
13: You know, and New Jersey has voter ID as well, Shannon, and this was a very unfortunate glitch. Importantly, it wasn't that individuals were trying to vote illegally. There was a computer glitch that when they registered for driver's licenses and said they were non-citizens, the glitch got them mistakenly classified as citizens and registered them to vote. And about 400 did vote in the 4 million New Jersey residents who voted in 2024. I think the right answer here is voter ID laws passed at the state level. As you know, Virginia has a voter ID law that's sort of been acceptable whether our governors are Democrats or Republicans. It's worked. My Virginians are not telling me we need to have a one-size-fits-all voter ID requirement for the entire nation. They think we're doing it right in Virginia, and I think most every state has a voter ID law, and that's something we can leave to state legislatures.
12: So just days before, Governor Sherrill came forward and said, hey, this is the problem, this is what happened here. DHS Secretary Mullen had sent a letter saying that a preliminary review showed there could be more than 35,000 non-citizens potentially that were on the rolls in New Jersey. Now, she said she will not share information with the feds, but couldn't this be cleared up if she would be willing to do that?
13: Well, I do think sharing information is important, but the weaponization of information is a real challenge. So, for example, the DOJ was trying to get voter rolls from Virginia for reasons that were very unclear. And so our attorney general went to federal court and tried to block him, and we were successful. Let's make sure if information is going to be shared that we understand how it's going to be used. But I do think a number of states and a number of federal courts have found that you can't just willy-nilly grab people's voting records and voting information when the purpose about how you're going to use them is unclear.
12: Well, with the DOJ reaching out to New Jersey saying, listen, you've told us about 400 people did actually vote illegally. That is a federal offense. Why not share that information with the feds? Do you think it's a crime that shouldn't be prosecuted?
13: No, look, if anybody votes illegally, and usually in a case like this, there has to be a knowing illegality, yeah, they ought to be prosecuted. We have a president who tried to strong arm the Georgia Secretary of State, find me another 11,000 votes in 2020 so I can win the election. If there's fraud, it ought to be prosecuted. And I'm not against sharing information, not by a long shot, so long as it's clear how the information is going to be used. If it's going to be used in a good way, it's great. It should be shared. But if there are doubts about how information is going to be used, this is people's personal information. My voting record, how often I vote. Do I vote in primaries or general elections? I think every voter would want to have some confidence that that information was not going to be shared in ways that would be used for bad purposes.
12: Okay, I want to turn to something else that's playing out during this primary season, which is the Democratic Socialists of America showing up in a lot of Democratic primaries having great success. There's this conversation about whether you have a big enough tent that they should be actually within the tent. The Atlantic, though, has this headline saying the DSA is a parasite. They add, if the Democrats want to root out the party within their party, they will need to stop indulging the DSA's constant passive-aggressive attempts to undermine them. This would require prohibiting DSA members from joining their party and throwing out the DSA members already honeycombed within it. Do you think they have a space within your party?
13: I do think the Democratic Party has always been known, and mostly this is good, sometimes it's not, as a big tent. And so I don't think that somebody says, I'm a DSA candidate, I don't think you should use that to throw them out. Why would you do that? Candidates have to rise and fall on their own merits. And so, whether you're a DSA member or a third way Democrat, or, I just call myself a small D Democrat, people have to put their platform before voters and try to be responsive to voters, and voters get to judge them. But to have a litmus test that if somebody says, hey, I'm a DSA member, they can't be part of the party, I strongly disagree with that.
12: But when you look at their platform, things like abolishing the Senate, where you currently serve, the Supreme Court, the presidency, abolishing borders and ICE and government takeover of businesses, I mean, is that something that can fit consistently within the Democratic platform?
13: Many of those pieces, no. But for example, the DSA is not huge in Virginia, and I'm an expert on one state's politics. Many DSA members I know, they don't want to abolish the Senate, they don't want to abolish the presidency, they want reforms of ICE, but they recognize that there need to be effective border policies. So just like if you say somebody's a Democrat, you can't assume you know every position that they hold, or somebody's a Republican, you can't assume you know every position that they hold. I think there's a lot of flavors within the DSA, just as there are within the Democratic Party. And that's why it's up to individual candidates to stand on their own, answer questions honestly about where they are, and then voters can choose. In Virginia, I think we've got a pretty good track record. In my time in politics, we've gone from a state that was essentially completely red in 2001 to one that is now more blue than red. We're still battleground. We still have to fight hard to win elections, but we've done it by being pro-growth progressives, by emphasizing economic progress. Virginia was just named one of the best three states for business in the country with Democratic legislature and Democratic governor. So we've got a Democratic message that works here, but that message does not involve pushing people away. It means trying to embrace as many people as we can.
12: Well, we're going to continue that conversation and find out exactly what the DSA does want. Senator Kaine, thank you very much.
13: Absolutely. Great to be with you, Shannon.
12: All right, just 100 days to the midterms, and Democratic Socialists are making their mark in primary contests across the country. The national co-chair of the Democratic Socialists of America, Megan Romer, is going to join us next to talk about the DSA's platform and pushback from some inside the Democrat Party. And then Maine Democrats have settled on replacement, one to take GOP Senator Susan Collins on head-on in the fall. We're going to get a live report from Bangor, Maine, coming up.

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3: she
1: and the Ad Council.
3: She said she was fine, but I noticed she stopped using the front steps. And another time, she grabbed the wall instead of the railing. It's little clues like these that often show up before a fall ever happens. This is Tina McIntosh, founder of Joy's House and co-host of Caregiver Crossing. Falls are the leading cause of injury for older adults, but there are simple ways to lower that risk. Stay tuned.
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5: I am tired of a set of people on the very far left in the Democratic Party, my party, telling us that in order for us to be progressives, we now have to believe ideas and support ideas that are completely nuts.
6: You got a set of defunding, decriminalizing, open borders. We have run that play and gotten our butts kicked. We don't need to do it a second time to see if it turns out, if the movie turns out any different.
7: Prominent Democrat voices pushing back on the growing influence of the Democratic Socialist candidates they say are ultimately going to hurt the Democrat Party. So let's talk about it with the national co-chair of the Democratic Socialists of America, Megan Romer. Megan, welcome to the show.
8: Thanks so much for having me, Shannon.
7: Okay, so there's this growing conversation about whether you can exist within the party, whether you want to upend it for your own purposes, a totally different platform. The Daily Economy quotes you saying this at a DSA convention last year. We will win by making conditions so intolerable for the ruling class that they would rather give in to our demands than continue to live with the disturbance we cause until we are able to fully seize power ourselves. Is that aimed at the Democrat Party?
8: It's aimed at from the working class to the ruling class. So the two-party duopoly, the two corporate parties, it is aimed at both of them, and it comes from the working class.
7: So should Van Jones and Rahm Emanuel and James Carville and all of the establishment Democrats be worried about DSA plans from within their tent?
8: The establishment Democrats should be worried about the voters and about what the voters think and about what the constituency thinks. And right now, they have not been delivering, and our candidates are and have been, and it's resonating with voters.
7: So Jamie Harrison, who was the DNC chair, after you guys had such a big night in New York City and knocking off some of those incumbents and having success with your candidates in the congressional primaries, he said, if you hate the Democratic Party, then don't run for our nomination. Don't use our resources. Don't rely on our volunteers. Don't use our infrastructure. Focus on building the party you actually support. Other Democrats out there saying this is a separate party, the DSA. You don't belong within the party. How do you respond to his statements there?
8: Yeah, I mean, the two parties have over years and decades created a system where ballot line access is extremely difficult for third parties. I also have been told a lot of times by Democrats, don't vote third party, it's wasting your vote. Mm-hmm. So we run on the Democratic ballot line where it makes sense. We run independents sometimes where that is a viable possibility, but it's a ballot line. And what matters is what the voters think, and the voters are overwhelmingly choosing our candidates.
7: They certainly did in New York and in other places, Colorado and others. It's not just a big city phenomenon or just a blue coastal phenomenon. Sure. Okay, so we're going to put up on the screen a few of the things that are part of your platform. And I want to ask you, just give me sort of a true or false on these. Abolish the Senate.
8: True.
7: Okay, replace the presidency and Supreme Court as we now know them.
8: Yep.
7: Abolish ICE.
8: Absolutely.
7: Abolish borders and give amnesty to anyone currently in the U.S. illegally.
8: As a long-term plan, yep.
7: Defund the Pentagon.
8: Absolutely.
7: Abolish prisons, at least in large part.
8: Yeah, again, that as part of a long-term program, yeah.
7: Okay, so no prisons. Government or public ownership of most large corporations.
8: Yeah, absolutely.
7: Okay, so then let's go back through some of those then. Abolish the Senate. There are people who are in the Senate now who are very supportive of DSA. They lose their seats?
8: Well, the Senate is an anachronistic institution. It comes from the British House of Lords. It is made to protect power for, you know, the Senate was part of the system that was made to make sure that the people didn't have too much of a say. So we want to expand Congress significantly, but make it a unicameral legislature.
7: Okay, and without the presidency and Supreme Court, so abolish ICE, would there be any enforcement of immigration laws, or with abolishing the border, we're not enforcing immigration laws, they go away.
8: Yeah, so again, this is part of this longer term plan, and part of it
7: includes... But if you
8: includes,
7: can get there.
8: Yeah, I mean, if we can get to the place where the U.S. is not destabilizing countries in order to mine them for resources, there will be significantly less migration.
7: What do you say to those, though, that would potentially destabilize the U.S.? Because there's only so much the economy can bear, and when you have a flood of people coming in, it might not work out economically, according to a lot of analyses, if you just open up the borders and there's no enforcement at all.
8: Well, we're not saying open the borders tomorrow. We're saying rebuild an economy and a society that works for everyone. And the open borders is part of a longer-term international plan that involves us stopping destabilizing countries. Most people who are coming to this country are coming as economic refugees, and we destabilized their country. We did that.
7: Well, a lot of, you know, if you look at data, the Center for Immigration Studies says right now the households here in the U.S. that are headed up by people who are here illegally, nearly 61% of them are on some type of government or welfare program here in the U.S. Can we afford to do that? I mean, at some point, you run out of resources.
8: Well, right now, we make it very difficult for people to participate in society in such a way that they can avoid using services. So we want people to be able to work and live and go to school and actually participate, which means contributing to society and also getting what they need from society. It's
7: okay.
8: A collective choice we can all make.
7: So if we talk about abolishing prisons then, does that make society better? I mean, is there anybody that should be incarcerated? I mean, rapists, child predators, murderers?
8: Yeah, so the long-term plan, when we think about most people who are in prison, they are mostly in prison for crimes of poverty.
7: But that's not what I'm talking about. I'm talking about the really...
8: Yeah, so when we get rid of this need for crimes of poverty to exist, when we get rid of that destabilizing force that creates so many people who are living in desperate situations and doing desperate things, that brings those numbers down to very small numbers, and then we can collectively decide what we do with those people. I suspect it won't look like the prison system as we know it today.
7: Okay, but you do think some people need to be locked away from society?
8: Some people are not able to be functional members of society. That's
7: okay.
8: True. But what does that look like to keep the rest of us safe? You know, we're talking about safety. We're not talking about punishment. We're talking about making sure that we're safe, everybody's safe, everybody maintains their dignity, and everybody maintains their humanity.
7: Okay. So much more to discuss. I hope that you will come back, especially as we figure out what the party does with respect to you, meaning the Democrat Party, and your role in it, and in 2028 especially. Megan Frommer, thank you.
8: Thank you so much for having me. It's been a pleasure.
7: Okay. Well, with the midterms just 100 days away, the stage is now set in Maine, where hundreds of Democrat delegates have settled on a replacement for scandal-plagued Graham Plattner as they hope to unseat incumbent Senator Susan Collins. Fox News correspondent Alexis McAdams has the very latest from Bangor, Maine, where she joins us live. Hello, Alexis.
9: Hi, Shannon. That's right. And we're keeping a close eye on everything happening on the ground in the state of Maine. Some voters tell us they're not even sure if they want to show up next time around after Graham Plattner was pushed out and Troy Jackson is now in the race.
10: 100 days until the midterm election and Maine's Democratic Party leadership picking a new candidate.
11: 566 votes for Troy Jackson.
10: One time, State Senate President Troy Jackson will challenge longtime incumbent Republican Senator Susan Collins.
11: I will fight to restore abortion rights nationwide, stand shoulder to shoulder with our LGBTQ mainers.
10: This after Graham Plattner went from Democratic rising star to out of the race. Plattner had already won the Democratic primary, now his replacement picked by party delegates, not voters. Some Mainers tell us the process reminds them of the Democrats' 2024 switch from President Biden to Kamala Harris.
12: You can't switch horses midstream and expect to come out a winner.
13: We put in the work for the democracy we deserve.
10: Early voting also underway in Michigan. Democrats choosing between progressive Abdul El-Sayed and four-time Congresswoman Haley Stevens, who this week received the endorsement of Governor Gretchen Whitmer.
14: This is a battle for, if you will, for the future of the Democratic Party. If he wins in November, that gives a big boost to the Democratic Socialist Movement. If he loses, it will be a commentary on how the far left of the Democratic Party is unable to win in battleground states in general elections.
9: And Shannon, 100 days to go until Election Day here in the state of Maine. And voters tell me they do not want any more surprises. We asked Troy Jackson about that. Is anything going to come out about his past? He says he's been fully vetted and tested. Now all eyes are on battleground Michigan. President Trump will be there on Monday for a rally to get voters excited for the midterm elections in that very hotly contested Senate race. Shannon?
7: All right, Alexis McAdams reporting from Bangor, Maine. Thank you very much. Time now for our Sunday group. Politico Playbook co-author Dasha Burns, the Federalist Editor-in-Chief Molly Hemingway, Fox News Senior Political Analyst Juan Williams, and Editor-in-Chief of The Jewish Insider Josh Krasauer. Panel, welcome to all of you. And we're going to try to get to those races, but you guys seemed a little shell-shocked by what Megan Romer had to say. Juan, does she fit within your party?
15: She does. I mean, the fact is, it's
7: so abolishing ICE and borders and prisons and all of that.
15: No, well, I'm telling you, you pointed out, Shannon, rightly, DSA candidates are winning, and they're winning in.
7: So it's about winning, even if you don't. Some of their stuff is not palatable to you.
15: That's right. I mean, I think that you have to understand voters. I mean, it's not my choice. It's the voters' choice. And these are voters who are voting in Democratic primaries. There's tremendous frustration with Democrats in Washington right now, in that they're not doing a better job in the voters' eyes to fight against President Trump and what they see as his autocracy and his extremism. And they don't care that the Republicans control the House, the Senate, and the White House. I mean, voters just want to see action. And they see it in terms of these DSA proposals as, you know, strong and radical. And, you know, the fact is, I think the Republicans, especially as we approach the midterms, would love to have the DSA and some of these radical proposals as the face of the Democratic Party to scare voters. But in fact, what voters are scared of, and we see this in the latest Fox polls, is President Trump. I mean, it's something like, you know, 39% approval of Trump. So he's very unpopular, way underwater. 80% of Democrats want substantial or revolutionary change, according to the Fox poll.
7: Yeah.
15: And 68% of Republicans want substantial change. So there's frustration nationwide among voters with the system as it is not delivering. And I think you see that in some of these wild proposals.
7: Well, Molly, do you think that that's, we're being told, listen to the voters. Do you think that's mainstream, though? Because Third Way put out a memo a couple of days ago warning Democrats looking to 2028, saying they don't, like the average voter, where you got to get, middle America, does not want this lurch to the left.
16: Well, there are two ways that you can approach this. One is the issues themselves, and one is how you present them. So I commend Megan Ramos for answering honestly how radical the agenda of her DSA is. The, you know, removal of any borders, destruction of rule of law, even that the Maine Senate candidate for the Democratic Party said he openly embraces the radical trans agenda. These are ways of being very honest and open about the positions. The way the Democratic Party has succeeded previously is by fully embracing those positions, but claiming to be more moderate. You saw that with Barack Obama. You definitely saw it with Joe Biden. But nothing that the DSA person said just now was any more radical on borders than what we had under President Joe Biden. So I think the issue is that the Democratic Party would like to present as moderate while retaining these radical policies that the voters are saying, that the Democratic voters are saying, we'd like to just be more honest about how radical these are.
7: All right. Well, Dasha, I want to get to somebody that you talked to in one of these races that Alexis just touched on. This is Michigan. Now, Abdul El-Sayed there says he's not formally DSA, but he's had some connections with them. But Washington Examiner says this, an El-Sayed victory against Rogers, meaning Mike Rogers, would be a seismic development in American politics. Establishment Democrats would quickly become an endangered species, at least the ones who don't, quote, evolve and become socialists themselves in the name of holding on to power. You did a deep dive with him.
17: I did. And he sharply rejected the label of democratic socialism. But when I pressed him on what are the issues that he disagrees with when it comes to the DSA platform or Bernie Sanders and AOC, with whom he's campaigned really closely, he just said the socialism part and wasn't able to get into some of those policies. But the thing about candidates like El-Sayed is they are filling a void that the Democratic Party has had really through the Trump years. There has not been a message. There has not been a messenger. And even if people don't agree with the policies and the platform, for so many voters, you saw this with Trump, it is about vibes. And to see someone like El-Sayed, who is relentless in his messaging, I don't know how many times in our interview he talked about getting money out of politics. He's relentless about it. And Democrats are really looking for that. I think the winning piece that you and Juan just talked about is critical. And you have to distinguish winning in a primary mm-hmm. versus winning in a general. And it is that Michigan is such a test over the future of the Democratic Party, because if he wins the primary, that's one thing. If he wins a general election mm-hmm. in Michigan, such a critical state for the presidential, that changes things. If he loses, though, I think the win gets knocked out of the sails mm-hmm. here.
7: Josh, you went to school with his primary opponent, Haley Stevens, current congressman.
18: Yeah, I mean, look, this is a battle. Spot on. Energy versus electability. The energy, and I talked to two Democratic strategists who are involved in a lot of these big races across the country, and they now say that the Bernie wing of the party, the socialist wing of the party, now is about a third of the Democratic electorate. You can get, if you get the Bernie endorsement, if you get all these mm-hmm. progressives, you get about a third of that Democratic vote. Not enough to win, but that's a huge number. And the worry, though, from these same Democratic strategists is what wins the primary in swing states and swing districts, mm-hmm. as Dasha was saying, can lose you swing mm-hmm. Michigan could be in jeopardy if Democrats nominate El-Sayed. Then they're worried about Minnesota and Maine with Troy Jackson. So all of these DSA candidates, they have the energy in these very deep blue districts. But boy, Democrats are panicked that these swing states and swing districts could be in jeopardy if you nominate these folks.
15: The big news this week was the governor endorsing Haley Stevens.
7: Yeah,
15: sees a risk for the Democratic
16: Party. But also, and Senator Tim Kaine absolutely terrified to speak out against DSA.
7: It's
16: also
7: hard for Democrats to figure that out. And El-Sayed says it's Schumer who doesn't want him to win and end up in the Senate. So a lot for the party to work out. All right, we've got another hot topic for you, panel. Don't go far. New Jersey's governor admits more than 6,000 non-citizens were registered to vote. Hundreds of them did. Now the DOJ is demanding the governor turn over that information on those voters so they can be prosecuted, and she says no way.

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8: We absolutely need to have accountability for what happened. It was just horrible.
9: That's Democrat Senator Andy Kim of New Jersey talking about the discovery of more than 6,000 non-citizens on his state's voter rolls, along with the revelation that somewhere around 400 of them actually cast ballots. We are back now with our panel. And it turns out that shortly before Governor Sherrill came forward with this information, DHS Secretary Mark Wayne Mullen, the Wall Street Journal reports, said in a letter to New Jersey officials that a preliminary review found that as many as 35,152 non-citizens could be registered to vote in their state, Josh.
10: Yeah, look, it's an example that human error happens. It's pretty egregious. 6,600 non-citizens on the rolls, 400, I think, voted in the local elections. That's why Republicans make the case for voter ID and a lot of these restrictions. That said, I don't think this is a widespread problem. It was, I think this is the argument that gives political fuel for the Republican case for voter ID. One thing about the SAVE Act, and that's the stalemate going on in Congress now. One thing I think that's holding Republicans back is Republicans have always made the case that localities and states should run the elections. This is an example of New Jersey really botching their election process, but Republicans have always been very wary, privately at least, to prevent federal oversight of elections. And I think that's one of the roadblocks for getting a major piece of federal legislation
11: passed. Well, at the same time, there have been a lot of federal protections of voting. We have millions of people who vote from overseas. There are people who vote in federal-only elections. And then there's the issue of non-citizen voting. And yes, it's possible that Mikey Sherrill just opened the kimono and said, it's only 6,600 people. But you need to have some kind of audit to know whether she's telling the truth. She wasn't answering questions from my publication, The Federalist, about what party registration these people had, or just any level of detail whatsoever. And there needs to be protection of elections because people need to trust elections in order to have a civil society. You want to have elections where the results are determined quickly, where people have trust in the process. And so obviously this is a big issue. Obviously voter ID is what, like an 85% issue. Mm-hmm. It's going to happen. It's kind of weird how difficult it is to make it happen right now.
9: So we have a spokesperson for the DOJ saying this. The Civil Rights Division is investigating this situation and will keep pressing states to clean their rolls. The department is prosecuting cases where the law and evidence support it. But Dasha, Governor Sherrill says we're not going to turn over the information.
12: Look, this is really much less a fight at this point about voter ID and election integrity. I think a lot of people do agree that, of course, our elections need to be secure. It's much more a fight over federal versus state control of this. And look, our election system is very decentralized. I have had to bounce around different election offices and learned completely new rules depending on what state I was in, mm-hmm. sometimes depending on what county mm-hmm. I was in. This is how our system works, and that makes this fight a lot more challenging, and the practical implementation of some of these changes that people want to see at the federal level more challenging locally, because a lot of these elections offices are already understaffed, underfunded. It's hard to get election workers. And so when I talk to folks at the local level that care less about the politics of it, they say, help fund the election infrastructure.
9: Mm-hmm. Okay, so one, if there is a problem, should the feds and the states coordinate on these databases to make sure that they're getting cleaned up?
13: No. Again, Americans like the idea that the states control elections. And in fact, that's what our Constitution says. It's not the idea that any one person or any national government control. It's local. It's you and me and our elected representatives doing this. And you see this in the Fox poll that came out this week. 68% of Americans, across party lines, by the way, say the states should handle elections, not the federal government. Look, I think we're on this issue, and I think the president is obsessed with this issue because he knows that the Republicans look right now, here we are in late July, like they're going to get hammered in the midterms. And he wants to introduce distrust in the election system for that reason. He wants to be able to say, on November 4th, or the day after the elections, oh, you can't trust those elections. They shouldn't have happened. But, you know, you look at New Jersey. And, you know, that wasn't MAGA, that wasn't Antifa, that wasn't DSA, that wasn't Tea Party, that wasn't Democrats or Republicans. That was a computer that made a mistake. 400 people, it's not even a fraction of a percentage. It had no impact on the election.
9: But
13: it's being elevated because of Trump's obsession with this issue, which, by the way, even Republicans in the Senate don't buy into the SAVE Act.
11: First of all, New Jersey has actually had quite a few problems with election integrity. They've even had to rehold elections in certain municipalities due to ballot stuffing, like in Paterson, New Jersey. There have been criminal charges related to it. But the reason why you want to have secure election systems is so that bad actors won't take advantage of a system. When you have mass mail-out ballots, low or no voter identification, it makes it easy for people to manipulate it. And there's also the issue where, it's a state and local issue, but also we have, 1.5 million Chinese nationals who are eligible to vote in the United States, and that's even more so the case following the birthplace citizenship ruling. So there are federal issues in play and state issues in play, and this should not be a partisan issue. Everyone should care about election integrity so that we can have safe, secure elections we can all trust.
9: Well, and it's the message the president keeps hammering home, but it's his own party in the Senate that, you know, they can't figure out how to get this done. And part of that, I think, is because this is beyond voter ID. What the president wants has a lot of other things attached to it. So we'll see where they progress. But he has let his frustrations with the Senate spill out publicly. We know they've been going on privately for a while, but Punchbowl says this on Wednesday. As he finds himself increasingly at odds with Trump, Thune is looking out for his Senate majority, not Trump's whims. And Dasha, I mean, he wants to save his members from taking difficult votes on some of these issues.
12: Yeah, I've been reporting on this Trump-Thune tension for weeks now. It's been simmering behind the scenes, and I was pretty surprised actually to see it spill out into the open this week when Caroline Leavitt in that briefing said that the president's patience is running out with Thune. Look, these two men could not be more different in the way that they govern, in their styles and their approaches. And Thune sees the panic for Republicans in the midterms right now and wants to give them that cover, and he's willing to throw himself on the line. The point that he made this week, though, in response to Caroline is, hey, if you guys really want this, you need to get in there and start whipping some of these votes and getting people on board with this. Because right now, I mean, even if Thune was gung-ho on this, he just doesn't have the votes without nuking the filibuster. And again, he's looking out for future Republican-controlled or Democrat-controlled Congress, Senate.
11: Well, Thune does not realize that the way to get Republicans to come out and vote is by doing literally anything, and the SAVE Act being a really good example of that.
9: Okay.
11: That is not going to bode well for him in the future.
9: I got to leave it there because, panel, we'll see you next week. We're going to go back to the Middle East. Trey Yanks with some breaking details on the conflict in Iran next.

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13: Airstrikes in the Middle East have paused, but the conflict in Iran continues. For the very latest, we go back to Trey Yangst in Tel Aviv. And Trey, how does this feel in the region right now, this pause, with everything still being left on the table for the president as far as options?
14: Yeah, Shannon, good morning. We've seen two straight days of no U.S. strikes against Iran, but there is a large question about what comes next. The military buildup of U.S. forces continues to give President Trump a variety of options. While the Iranians say just in the last hour that there is some progress being made in the talks with Omani officials to try and reach a deal to open the Strait of Hormuz.
13: Well, let's talk about that, too, because activity continues there, and there are a lot of folks getting involved.
14: Absolutely. You have both the Pakistani mediators and the Qatari mediators trying to push forward a deal that would ultimately de-escalate tension across the region. But given the fact that the memorandum of understanding wasn't respected by the Iranians and it was violated, according to President Trump, there is this possibility that the region heads toward a broader conflict in the days ahead. And that's part of the reason that you see U.S. allies like Israel preparing for the possibility of a return to conflict.
13: Well, what do you make of the president's meeting this week with Bibi Netanyahu? What do you think we should watch for?
14: It's very significant, and we know that the Israeli Prime Minister has a variety of asks for President Trump when it comes to air defense systems and support. But the Israelis have been very clear they are prepared to resume their air campaign against Iran if the Iranians attack Israel or if President Trump requests help. All Shannon? Right.
13: We will watch that White House meeting very closely. Trey, we know you will as well. Thank you so much. That is it for us today. Thanks for joining us. I'm Shannon Bream. Have a wonderful week. We'll see you next Fox News Sunday.
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17: peace talks a chance. I'm Jack Callahan, Fox News. America's UN ambassador says there is room for conversation, as Fox's Gernal Scott reports.
18: UN Ambassador Mike Waltz said on Fox News Sunday there is still a chance to negotiate peace with Iran, but if they choose not to come to the table, more strikes will come.
19: Whether that is infrastructure, power that is powering the IRGC and their war economy.
18: Waltz added that should more strikes be required,
19: we have everything we need to conduct this campaign. And this is because of the investments President Trump made right out the gate in our military.
18: Democrats' concerns on what many of them call a war of choice are a major part of their message as we go into the last 100 days before the midterms. Gernal Scott, Fox News.
17: Federal authorities in Germany have taken over the investigation of the attack yesterday on a Pride event in Berlin. They've been searching for a fugitive suspect from the deadly attack on a crowd near Berlin's Pride Festival. It left one person dead and at least 16 others injured. But at least two German media outlets are now reporting the suspect has been shot and killed in a police operation near Berlin. Several people were also reportedly stabbed in the initial attack, perhaps with a machete. Police had warned the public to avoid direct contact with the suspect, whom they say was likely armed and dangerous. But again, he now has reportedly been killed in a police action. Massive wildfires continue to ravage parts of Europe.
20: Crews are racing to stop major blazes from merging as dangerous conditions threaten to fuel even more fire growth. Officials warn the coming hours could be critical as strong winds, extreme heat, and dry conditions continue to hamper containment efforts. More than 250,000 people have been forced from their homes. Fires are also burning in Italy, the UK, and other parts of Europe.
17: Fox's Chandley Painter. 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
23: Severe weather risks in Indiana are when? I'm Jake McDaniel. Here's what's trending this hour. Forecasters are watching a round of severe weather more closely for Monday. Andrew White at the National Weather Service in Indianapolis says Monday night storms look concerning.
24: We're going to see those threats for damaging winds continue into Monday with another round potentially moving in either late in the day into the evening hours or potentially even into the overnight, Monday night into Tuesday.
23: And White says damaging winds are the main threat with these evening storms. People that live along the street just north of downtown Indianapolis say they're getting fed up with shootings at short-term rentals. Ryan Hedrick explains.
25: You may remember back in December, pretty much the same scenario, a short-term rental with kids in the house and gunfire starts.
26: That was actually really scary. I was told it was an Airbnb party. I heard a few gunshots. I was sitting outside, heard a few gunshots. They stopped. A car came flying the wrong way down Delaware, so I thought it was over. Mm-hmm. I'd stepped off my front porch onto the sidewalk, and it just completely erupted in gunfire, and I literally heard three bullets go zip, zip, zip past my head and like tink into the street behind me.
25: So it's just after 1 o'clock in the morning. The cops are cutting the crime scene tape off of the corner of 17th and North Delaware, but one teenager is in the hospital with what police are calling non-life-threatening injuries after she was shot at a short-term rental.
23: And a Meijer grocery store will open later this fall in Fishers. On the level, on the go, and on WIBC.com. Now the forecast from the American Standard Cooling Weather Center.
27: We'll be tracking another chance for showers and storms Monday, late afternoon and into the evening. Some of those could pack a punch with a damaging wind threat. Heating disease Monday in the lower 100s. hundreds. I'm Fox 59 meteorologist Ethan Rosick for 93 WIBC.
0: DC politicians are ripping you off, using insider information to bank millions trading stocks, lining their own pockets while Hoosiers struggle. It's out of hand. It's wrong. It should be illegal. Thankfully, Indiana's own Senator Todd Young is leading the fight to ban this sleazy behavior. Todd Young's plan? A total ban on all congressional stock trading forever. A graduate of the Naval Academy and a Marine Corps veteran, Todd Young knows it's the right thing to do. That's why Todd Young never traded a single stock while in Congress. Contact Senator Todd Young. Thank him for doing the right thing and let him know you stand proudly with him in his fight to pass the Stop Insider Trading Act. Go to young.senate.gov today. 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
2: Thousands upon thousands of non-American citizens, Hammer, made their way onto New Jersey voter rolls.
3: Now, how can that be? Because, again, we were just talking to Tony Kennett about this. I was told by the peaceful, tolerant left that if you thought illegals were voting in some of these very left-leaning states, you were some sort of backwoods hillbilly conspiracy theorist.
2: And it was actually Tony that told us that it was 400 of those thousands of citizens that were on the voter rolls actually went to the polls and voted illegally. 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
1: Feels like he's dealing with a little bit of this out in Los Angeles.
2: Oh, if it's going on in Jersey, what do you think's happening in California?
1: He put out a tweet last night, quote, "Oh, look, that thing that never happens is totally happening again. Probably nothing." Like the kid. I like Spencer Pratt. I went into this political process saying that's that spoiled rich kid from the hills. He just lives off of his hot girlfriend, wife, whatever she is.
2: Yeah.
1: But he's actually somebody that cares about his community.
2: It came off very likable.
1: Right. He cares about Los Angeles. At least it looks like he does. I mean, he didn't need to run for mayor, but when his house burned down and the local politicians looked at him and said, "Well, sucks to be you," he felt inspired to not just get in front of a camera and bitch about it, but to run for office. And it looked like he was doing really, really well until the late arriving ballots came in. Hell, I think they're still counting ballots in that mayoral primary in Los Angeles.
2: That's the way they do it in California, the late arriving ballots.
1: So ridiculous. The question becomes, how many is too many for people to lose their minds? How many illegals voting is too many in your book? This was kind of an interesting back and forth on CNN last night. It was Abby Phillips' show, and she had a panel of a bunch of people. Scott Jennings was on the panel, and the topic of how many is too many made for some pretty good television.
3: What's your definition of widespread, by the way? Is it 1%? Is it 2%?
4: I don't know. More than 100? I think it's a big problem. What's yours?
5: What's your tolerance for this?
3: Hold on. This is not about tolerance. This is about, is it widespread or is it something that is relatively rare?
5: You're pounding him over the word widespread. I just would ask you, Scott, what is your tolerance for any fraud at all?
3: Is it widespread?
5: Absolutely. Over 6,000
3: people. What is your bar for widespread?
5: My bar is I want no tolerance. Okay. I have zero tolerance.
3: So what is your tolerance for American citizens?
5: By the way, this isn't the only place this is happening.
3: What is your tolerance for American citizens whose valid voter registrations are invalidated by incorrect databases? What's your tolerance for that?
5: I don't have tolerance for any mistakes in the electoral system, including putting non-citizens on the rolls.
3: Okay, so then why are we not keeping the same energy for that as we are for this?
5: I do have energy. As you know, I've come out here and long argued that every time we don't clean up the voter rolls, that every time a non-citizen makes it onto the voter rolls, it invalidates some legal person's vote.
3: What about when an American is not allowed to vote when they are eligible to vote?
5: I don't have any tolerance for that either. American citizens should be allowed to vote.
3: But
5: American citizens are invalidated. Why are you okay then with the administration glitched onto the system?
1: So the argument, Nige, went from, "Oh, you brain dead MAGA hillbillies, you and your conspiracy theories, it's not happening," to now Abby Phillips defending, "Well, it's not widespread. It's just a couple thousand."
2: Well, what about the Americans who had the right to vote but didn't get on the ballots or didn't get on the voter rolls? She cares.
1: Right, right.
2: She only cares about one thing. Democrats only care about one thing when it comes to voting. It's getting those non-citizens on those voter rolls so they can vote Democrat.
1: Speaking of CNN, they had a poll on party approval for second-term presidents in the modern era, okay? 21st century second-term presidents. So you're talking Obama, you're talking Bush, and now you're talking President Trump. According to Harry Enten, the CNN data polls guy, Trump in his own party is by far and away more popular than Obama was with his party and Bush was with his party during their second term.
6: 21st century own party approval rating, about at this point in second term. We got Trump, we got Obama, we got Bush. Look, they're all fairly popular, but the one who is the most popular, and we have seen this time in and time out, no matter when you look, is Donald John Trump. He's the only one who's over 80%. 83% of Republicans still approve of the job that Donald Trump is doing as president. He still has that magic touch. We'll see if it carries over to South Carolina, but we've seen it in primaries this year, Senate primaries, and that's because he is still a very popular man, historically popular when it comes to his own party liking and approving of the job that he's doing.
1: Now, unlike the other two presidents,

0: presidents. Trump's not getting any sort of votes from the Democrats.
1: No,
0: Obama
1: no
0: got a little bit. Even Bush got a little bit. But those days are done. Like, politics are so tribal right now. Trump's overall approval rating is like 39 because zero Democrat support. But within his own party, it's damn near 80%.
1: Yeah, Obama is the guy on, was it a second term that he won Indiana?
0: First
1: term. Okay.
0: Yes.
1: Still, though.
0: Yeah, winning Indiana, it just goes to show what a horrible campaign John McCain had.
1: Yeah.
0: Jeez. Here to break down this CNN poll about his popularity in his second term compared to Bush and Obama, joining us now on the hotline, this is exciting, AI President Trump.
2: Hammer and Nigel, as always, thanks for taking my call. This new CNN poll shows that I am more popular than Rosie O'Donnell at a donut store. I'm more popular than Nigel at a whiskey chugging contest.
0: Uh-huh.
2: I'm more popular than Rod Bray at a butt sniffers who love high taxes convention.
0: Wow.
2: On the flip side, it looks like Obama and Bush are about as popular as a ladder at Tony Katz's house.
0: Oh.
2: Well, I have to go. Pete Hegseth is bored, so we're going to bomb 14 bridges in Iran. AI Trump, out.
0: There he is.
1: Mr. President.
0: AI President Trump joining us.
1: Solid.
0: Exclusively on the Hammer and Nigel show.
1: What was the convention that Rod Bray was at?
0: Butt sniffers who love high taxes.
1: Can you imagine someone actually coming up with that idea? You know, we want to have a convention downtown. We're going to call it Butt Sniffers Who Love High Taxes. What do you think?
0: And then Rod Bray would be like, you know, the celebrity there. Oh, there he is. That's Rod Bray. He's the biggest butt sniffer who loves high taxes of anybody.
1: I love it.
0: Beautiful day outside. We mentioned this earlier, man. It feels like spring outside.
1: It's incredible.
0: Opened up the windows at Casa de Hammer earlier today.
1: Look at you.
0: Finally turned off the AC, got the windows open, got some fans in the window. But for the most part, it's been a pretty hot and muggy summer. A very humid summer for the most part. Not just here in Indy, but all over the country.
1: And look, that brings us to Hammer and Nigel Records. I'm going to tell you a little secret. Did this one, I was in kind of a Don Henley sort of mood.
0: Okay.
1: I'm going to let you in on a little secret about how I've been able to stay cool and dry, particularly in my nether regions over the past few months.
0: Okay.
3: Feel the breeze through.

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4: All right, good for Sophie Cunningham from your Indiana Fever in a recent interview with ESPN. Sophie stood up for protecting women's sports. on ESPN, I don't know what I'm more amazed at. This, you know, another player coming out against men playing women's sports, or this was allowed on ESPN?
1: It's been a wild 24 hours for ESPN. They fired the very woke Ryan Clark, among others, and they're having this big article where Sophie Cunningham basically states, yeah, it's not okay for dudes to be dressing in the same locker room and playing against girls.
4: Get the quote here. Quote, I got a lot of negative feedback about me hating trans, and I'm like, I never once said that. I think that I'm here to extend love, but I also think that love is truth, being honest, and I want to protect young girls in a locker room or young girls in sport who shouldn't have to go against a biological man.
1: Good for her. And I think it's ridiculous that that's viewed as a hot take in today's society.
4: I was going to say, is it, I don't want to say, is it too little too late? But I mean, Martina Navratilova was saying this before it was cool. You know what I mean? And she's one of the biggest ardent, you know, gay supporters, activists, athletes alive.
1: She walks the walk and talks the talk.
4: Yeah, exactly. And she was saying this about men and women's sports years ago.
1: Venus Williams, some would argue the greatest female tennis player to ever play. She did an interview where she said, there are differences. Men are bigger. Men are stronger. Men are faster. Does that make Venus Williams some sort of a right-wing nut, the way they're trying to paint Sophie here? No. And you know what? Good for Sophie for not bowing down to the pressure and the mob. Because in that league, the WNBA, there's a lot of pressure to be super woke and over the top. And Sophie doesn't do it. And I think that's one of the reasons why she's so popular. She has her own shoe line now. Not because she's anywhere near the best player in that league. She comes off the bench, honestly, here for the Fever. But they love her spirit. They love her spunk. She's marketable. She tells the truth. People see themselves in Sophie. Like, there are so many girl dads out there, and you fall in this category, Nige, you've got a daughter, that, like, hell yeah, Sophie, thank you for saying it out loud. Thank you for having your platform, being a female in sports, to say it's not okay for a dude to be playing against girls and dressing in the locker room with them.
4: And, of course, there's other people that haven't said word one about that. Like, I don't think Caitlin Clark's come out and said anything similar to what Sophie's said. And she doesn't have to. That's my whole point. I mean, that's a lot of the reason we talked about this last week. Some players don't like Caitlin Clark because she doesn't use her platform the right way on social issues.
1: She's not gay enough. She's not woke enough. Like, Caitlin Clark wore the t-shirt that said, pay us our worth, or pay us more, whatever it was.
4: Yeah.
1: Okay, she wore the shirt, even though if it came down to dollar for dollar, she could make more money than anybody there just based off of endorsements. But she played ball, she did it, and what does she get in return? Knocked to the ground, punched in the throat, like, beat up every single game. Now, I'm not saying Caitlin's perfect. She flops a lot. She bitches a lot. I mean, that's fair to say. Two things can be true at the same time. She's got a little LeBron in her. She flops a lot. She complains constantly. I've sat at a Fever game, and I've watched Caitlin. She works that referee out. But on the other side, she's getting the living crap beat out of her throughout the game, and it's a no call. So I get it. By the way, Fever have a home game tonight against Connecticut. The All-Star Weekend is coming up for the WNBA. And in the most WNBA thing imaginable, they screwed it up. Like, the marketing people, the commissioner, the people running that league have to be some of the dumbest people alive.
4: What happened?
1: So Sophie Cunningham wanted to be in the three-point contest. Now, this is not the all-star game. This is just the three-point shootout.
4: Yeah.
1: And her statistics show that she's good enough to be in it. You know, she hasn't shot as many as others, but her percentage is really high.
4: Yeah.
1: And let's be honest, she's one of the most popular players in that league right now. Everybody's doing the points. People see her shoes getting rolled out. She's an attractive woman. She's marketable. The league would be smart to put her on camera. Plus, the Fever are one of the most popular teams, whether it be because of Caitlin, whether it be because of Sophie or whoever. No Fever player involved in the three-point shootout. Aaliyah Boston did not get asked. Kelsey Mitchell did not get asked.
4: Ridiculous.
1: Now, it's my understanding they asked Caitlin, and she said no. Like, she's not trying to help the league that's beating the hell out of her.
4: Right.
1: But Sophie wanted to do it. The reports are Sophie was like, yeah, if they ask me, I'll absolutely do the three-point shootout. And instead of having the moment where one of your most viral social media superstars could be there, the WNBA said no. So she will not be part of All-Star Weekend.
4: Ridiculous.
1: I mean, think about what the NBA does. The NBA knew that nobody wanted to do the dunk contest anymore. But in order to give the fans what they want, they found some nerd in the G League that was really good at dunking, and he won the damn thing three years in a row.
4: Give
1: the people what they want. That's all we're asking. Somebody that's good at dunking should be in the slam dunk contest. Sophie wanted to be in the three-point shootout. She's been hot lately.
4: Yeah, she's could drain him.
1: Draining the threes, and she's viral. People know who she is. It'd be great television to see, you know, if people were trash-talking her, giving her the point right back. But no, the WNBA chose a great marketing opportunity, and they flushed it right down the toilet. That's what they do. Where are we at with this? Old Johnny Cougar was doing a show in Cincinnati. Now, he was just here, I think, last weekend. Maybe the weekend before.
4: Deer Creek. Huge, huge show.
1: Yes, playing all the hits. John Mellencamp. Johnny Cougar, to me, getting mad at the crowd in Cincinnati. Now, I think it's kind of tongue-in-cheek here, but he's a little irritated.
4: He's always been a little surly, though.
1: That they botched the sing-along to Jack and Diane. They started the chorus before the second verse was done.
16: Guys, there's two verses in the chorus. You guys just say f*** off to the second verse. And just went straight to the chorus. Now, I remember when I wrote this song, I was 24 years old. And I spent all afternoon writing the second.

0: We all right with this? You team Cougar or team Crowd?
1: Yeah, I'm team, especially the context that he put it. I spent all day trying to come up with these lyrics when I was 24 years old. I'm going to sing them.
0: Okay.
1: I kind of like that.
0: You know what I'm going to do?
1: What's that?
2: Sucking on a chili dog.

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9: We were harassed, I'm going to use that language, with people calling us saying, sell your house, sell your house. 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I felt like I was being used and abused, and no one looked at the value.
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18: This is a Fox News alert. I'm Carmen Roberts. The alleged terrorist van driver in Berlin has been shot and killed, and the police confronted him a short time ago at a suburban area to Berlin. Police say that they believe that he was radicalized by Islamists. The newest 21-year-old driver who plowed into a crowd at a Pride event yesterday in Berlin near the Brandenburg Gate, killing one person and injuring at least 29. The U.S. and Iran pause attacks on each other for a second night after nearly 2 weeks of strikes.
1: The White House has indicated that a variety of options remain on the table for President Trump as he explores options involving force and diplomacy.
18: Fox's Trey Yingst in Tel Aviv. 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
19: My name is Nigel. Jason Hammer right over there. You want to set up this feud between Bill O'Reilly and Chris Cuomo, please?
20: So these two go at each other all the time. This is a big part of Chris Cuomo's program. He has Bill O'Reilly on, and then they just yell at each other for about 30 minutes.
19: Good TV.
20: Good TV. They're discussing deportations, ICE deportations, Homeland Security, kicking people out of the country. Let's start with Bill O'Reilly and his thoughts, and then you'll hear Chris Cuomo enter the chat.
21: When you have more than a million criminal aliens coming into the United States in 4 years, more than a million, okay, you are going to have chaos. You are going to have violence. You are going to have things that happen that shouldn't happen. And that is a fact, okay? You cannot have that volume of, and we're talking criminal aliens.
22: So you think that's a fact?
21: We're not talking regular folks.
22: You think that's a fact. And you think a million criminals, not it's a crime because they entered, because that's a misdemeanor. That's 80 and a 55, okay? That's what that is. So that doesn't count to me as a bad hombre. If I don't know how you arrive at a million fentanyl dealer, human traffickers, and gangbangers are the number. I don't know where that number comes from. You might as well say 100 million.
20: Okay. So
19: it sounds like Fredo's pretty much okay with these guys coming through.
20: Yeah.
19: You can't prove they're criminals. They're not all fentanyl dealers, so let them in.
20: How many fentanyl dealers are you okay with, Fredo? Again, it kind of goes back to the election security thing. How much fraud are you willing to allow? Let's pick this conversation back up.
21: The number comes from the federal government. You can look it up as Yogi Berra.
22: But it's an estimate.
21: Okay. If more than a million people are being hunted by executive order of the President of the United States,
22: that I believe,
21: to get them deported because they committed crimes. Now, you don't like that. Okay.
22: No. That's not true. That's an opinion.
21: Democratic Party doesn't
22: that's
21: like
22: an opinion, and that's not true. Just
21: based
22: like the rest of the American people, the overwhelming majority want people who are
21: you're
22: here
21: gonna
22: illegally
21: tell me
22: who
21: that
22: commit
21: Chris Cuomo,
22: crimes to be deported. Now, how you do that
21: you're
22: job
21: You're
22: going to
21: tell me
22: matters.
21: That Chris Cuomo...
22: Yes, go ahead. What do you want to hear?
21: You're going to tell me that Chris Cuomo, okay, after a diatribe of 7 minutes, okay, is going, I want all criminal aliens deported. You're going to tell me that?
22: The question
21: right
22: is,
21: you tell
22: how?
21: Me that?
22: The question
21: no
22: is,
21: question.
22: How?
21: Yes or no. You're not going to tell me that. It's
22: it all
21: true.
22: Depends on how. Do you want me to get...
21: You want
22: to
19: put them on a plane and send
21: down.
19: Them out.
22: You go out and shoot them all, because you just described them like they were rats. If you have a million come in, there's going to be chaos. There's going to be violence.
21: No.
22: Who
21: Why don't I
22: that?
21: Shoot them
22: how
21: all?
22: How is that a fact?
21: There you go.
19: Wow. So here's how you get rid of them all. The ones that are criminals, you arrest them, put them on a plane, and get them the hell out of here.
20: Send them back to where they came from. And I know that sounds like grumpy old get off my lawn stuff, but that's the truth. And look, it's not like the Democrats don't play that game either. Those little midnight flights that were taking place when President Obama was in charge, very strategically placed for them to be dropped off in swing states. A lot of Georgia drop-offs, a lot of Texas drop-offs, but heaven forbid you send them to Martha's Vineyard and then panties get twisted. Let's hear how this thing plays out.
21: You are not bullish on hunting down criminal aliens.
22: That's not true.
21: That is a fact.
22: I don't like the idea of hunting down misdemeanors, okay? You want to hunt down a killer?
21: No, not misdemeanors.
22: Go hunt them down. But that's not who they're getting, Bill. Their own numbers, which are obviously cooked, show that it's barely 50-50.
21: Okay.
22: The numbers aren't cooked.
21: Whatever world you want to live in.
22: They all give different
21: numbers. The numbers are the numbers that are put in. If you can prove the numbers are cooked, that's a crime.
20: So to dudes like Fredo, it matters how you get rid of the fentanyl dealer. I live in a world where I don't care what happens to the fentanyl dealer.
19: That's the world I live in.
20: I think most people live in that world.
19: You talked about cooked numbers. How about the numbers that were cooked in the nursing homes during COVID while your brother was running New York City?
20: Oh, dude, could you imagine if Bill came with that? Then just like dropped his mic and walked off the set? Man.
19: Fredo would never have him on again.
20: Mr. Attorney General Todd Rokita, please do us the honor of kicking off some legal stuff.
0: Crime, punishment, judges, legal stuff.
20: So I've never been a lifeguard. I'm an okay swimmer. I'm not great, right? Like, I've never been somebody that would be on the swim team, okay?
19: It's good exercise.
20: You throw me in that pool, I can do a couple laps, I can save myself, I can get out. But no one's confusing me for Michael Phelps anytime soon. But these lifeguards in L.A., they saw this felony suspect fleeing the police and went into the ocean, and the lifeguards went after him, and they kind of let him do his thing out there for a little while, because let's be honest, it's not like he's going anywhere.
19: Yeah.
20: And then ultimately, they went in, like, tackled the guy in water, and then brought him to this boat.
19: The lifeguards did?
20: Yeah. And then the authorities took him in the boat.
19: That's incredible. So this guy wanted by police, I'll get away with it. You know what I'll do? I'll run into the ocean, and the police won't be able to find me or get me.
20: And then Mitch Baywatch over there says, not on my watch, pal, and jumps into the water. And they go after this lunatic and just basically let him get out far enough to where he gets tired. And then they tackle him. He loses his pants. Of course he does. And then they bring him into the boat where the police have then arrived to arrest this guy. So I started thinking about this, Nige. This right here just goes to show how worthless of a superhero Aquaman is.
19: You think so?
20: Because you don't even need Aquaman. His big power is he has communication with fish. Well, if you got lifeguards in L.A. chasing down actual drug dealers, actual rapists in the water, I don't need a barracuda that can talk to a man. You can tell Aquaman to sit this one out. Like, I've always said, Batman is not a real superhero. Not because he isn't good at what he does, but he doesn't have superpowers. Yeah, he's just
19: fly.
20: A rich guy with cool toys to play with. Like, Bill Gates or Elon Musk or Jeff Bezos could be Batman if they wanted to. If you want to build all the cool toys, you could probably do that.
19: You still have to fight bad guys, though, physically. Bill Gates ain't fighting nobody.
20: No, he's fighting allegations. but a superhero should have superpowers. Like, Superman's got them all, right? Flash is fast, and Thor's got a super hammer, and all this kind of stuff. Aquaman talks to fish. Aquaman sucks. And this proves right here, you don't even need him. There's drama in the water. There's a literal felon running from the police. No Aquaman. Don't need him.
19: Love it.
20: Miss Allison, please hit me with some mood music. Oh. For those of you scoring at home, this is nothing but a G-thang from Dr. Dre and Snoop Dogg. Last night on Jeopardy, they had a musical category called G-songs. G-songs. Now, not all of them were gangster, okay? But all the titles begin with the letter G. So I thought, once again, let's put Allison on the hot seat here and see how she would do if she were on Jeopardy last night. Now, we've got the question. There's a pause in here for about a second. Uh-huh. Okay. So if you want to pause it on your end, you can do that. But we put like a second in after the question to see if you know the answer. Okay. Okay. Are you ready?
3: And it's songs that start with G.
20: Songs that start with G, or the clue, the, you know, begins with G.
3: Okay.
20: Here we go.
4: G songs. In this song, Drake summons a higher power to tell a paramour he only loves his bed and my mama. I'm sorry.
3: That's God's plan.
20: God's plan. Let's
23: what
20: see.
23: Is God's plan?
4: That's the song.
19: Yeah.
4: This potent, potably laid back bop by Snoop D-O-double-G includes the line with my mind on my money and my money on my mind.
3: Gin and juice.
23: What is gin and juice?
20: Yeah.
4: Right. According to Cyndi Lauper's producer, Ms. Lauper initially didn't want to sing this song because it was written by a man.
19: Girls just want to have fun.
3: Yeah, I would say girls just want to have fun.
20: There you go. Nige jumps in.
3: She didn't
24: what is girls just want to have fun?
4: You're correct.
20: There we go.
4: The Beach Boys sang of a woman giving me excitations in this song.
3: Good, good, good.
5: What is good vibrations?
4: Right. Oh, this Paul Simon track begins, "The Mississippi Delta was shining like a national guitar."
3: I'm going to call a friend for that one. Anyone? Paul
19: no,
3: Simon?
19: No clue.
20: Let's see what the answer was.
19: Graceland or something?
4: Sam.
7: What is Graceland?
4: Hey! 4,000.
20: Nige.
19: No way!
20: Off the top rope with the Graceland pulled out of his anus.
19: I was just, reaching.
20: Because that was the name of his album, and that was the title track, I believe.
19: Was it really?
20: Yes.
19: Gosh, I didn't get that first one. I didn't know what that, I'd never heard that
20: God's
19: first
20: Plan
19: one before.
20: Drake. Drake.
19: No,
20: yes.
19: Nope. Never
20: That's
19: heard.
20: A pretty good, you got 4 out of 5 on that category.
3: Yeah,
20: that was pretty strong.
3: Too bad.
20: Pretty strong.
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9: Is...
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19: Yeah, we're brought to you by Indiana Unclaimed, presented by the Attorney General's Office here in Indiana. 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
20: Is this anything? Dateline Kansas City. A man in KC had to be rescued after he got stuck in a portolet.
19: Oh, no.
20: He told rescuers that he was trying to retrieve something that he had dropped inside of it, which we've talked about on this program before. Would you pick up money or your phone or your glasses if you dropped it in a portolet or a toilet? Here's a spokesperson for the man that had to be rescued from the Porto John.
12: Knocked again. The man inside said he was not going to get out. They looked inside and didn't see anybody. The lid was closed. No one was in the restroom. It kind of startled them. All of a sudden, a head popped out of the toilet and he said, I'm in here. He told them he was retrieving a Mountain Dew bottle that he dropped in from the night before. After it was cut open, the man was able to exit the toilet. Fire department did hook up water to their truck and gave him a free shower.
19: Yes. This is something.
20: Yep.
19: And yes, I would definitely dive head first into a porta potty for my Mountain Dew that I forgot. Did he really just, I love the spokesman, whoever he was. We opened up the porta lot and there was nobody in there and we were startled when the lid popped open and his head came out of the toilet. He said he was looking around for his Mountain Dew bottle. I mean, I think that's a pretty important possession, don't you?
20: Listen, I love Mountain Dew probably more than most. I've probably sent the heirs to the Mountain Dew fortune through college multiple times. But if I drop that bad boy, let's say at carb day in the portolet, I'm not going after the Mountain Dew.
19: They make more.
20: Yes, absolutely they
19: they're,
20: do.
19: They're certainly not as expensive as an iPhone. And I don't know that I would, I couldn't reach my hand in there for an iPhone.
20: Allison, remind me, were you yay or nay on reaching into the portolet to get your either money or iPhone?
3: I think we figured this out. Where the portolets, no. But if it was like a restroom like a in here or like a public restroom, then I would.
20: What if it's a truck stop in Alabama? You're making a road trip and you pull over and it's a truck stop in Tuscaloosa. And it's probably not any cleaner than a portolet. Does that make a difference?
3: I think I still would because it's indoor plumbing.
20: Okay.
3: But okay. If it's a hole in the ground with everyone's collectibles, I'm just not. I can't.
19: Everyone's collectibles. Is that how we're, also, that's how we're describing dumps now? Oh, I just deposited a collectible into the portolet.
3: How deep was this portolet?
20: That's a good question.
19: Yeah, you got a full...
3: He just popped his head up like, hello.
19: Full body in the... See, because when you first... We're talking about this story. I thought I was under the impression that I didn't know he was actually in the toilet. I thought he was just in the porta potty and he wouldn't come out.
20: Well, but at first he was, but then he was in the porta potty and he couldn't come out. My man wanted that Mountain Dew bottle more than anything in that world.
19: Nectar of the gods. Nectar of the gods.
20: Is this anything? Kelly Clarkson was talking about diarrhea.
19: Oh, really? Is that right?
13: Hello? I don't know what's wrong with me. I don't know if I got that thing, you know, that people like eat lettuce. I don't know what, okay? But last night during the show, I was like, oh my God. And I get back to my room and I have never been so happy there's not a man in the room. Bridesmaids ain't got on what happened when I was. I was like, oh God. And you know the part where you think it's over, you're like, it has to be over. No, girl.
19: weird. I think that's the longest anybody's ever talked about diarrhea on stage in the middle of a concert, their own concert.
20: Since Celine Dion.
19: That's fair.
20: I have no idea.
19: Yeah, that's something that's getting quite extremely personal with her audience. Did you catch that? She didn't have anything on, or no, Bridesmaids didn't have anything on right. me.
20: It's coming out of me like lava. Oh, that's great.
19: How do you feel about Kelly Clarkson stopping down in her concert and just telling people how she had explosive diarrhea.
20: So this was the residency series out in Vegas, and she talks to the crowd. Like, she breaks down a few times and tells stories. Like, recently there was a video where she was crapping on NBC's HR department.
19: Literally?
20: Well, not in lieu of recent events, not literally. Here she's talking about diarrhea. Look, I admit, I am a Kelly Clarkson fan. She is the nicest celebrity I have ever met.
19: Very down to
20: throughout
19: earth.
20: My entire career yeah. in radio. Now, I haven't met like Tom Cruise or some of these A-listers, but of the people that I've met, the most down to earth, the most cool was Kelly Clarkson. And I think it's awesome she comes back to the Indy 500 to sing the anthem once in a while.
19: Hell yeah.
20: So good for her and good for her diarrhea. Let's do one more.
19: Okay.
20: President Trump's teleprompter operator is believed to have made tens of thousands of dollars by placing bets yeah. on his speeches by going on to Kalshi, the online betting platform where you can bet on different things other than sports. Now, this story is a couple weeks old, but Caroline Leavitt, the White House press secretary, yeah. she just came back. She was on maternity leave. She had dropped a shorty. By the way, she looks great.
19: She looks incredible.
20: Incredible. One of the questions that she has been taking pretty much every day is an update on the gambling saga of the former teleprompter operator.
0: Well, the White House has extremely strict ethical guidelines with respect to issues like this. And as I just told you, this individual will no longer be here. He'll be on paid administrative. Without pay. The administrative leave is unpaid. That was a decision by the president. So I think that speaks for itself.
19: This guy, Gabriel Perez, just really screwed up, had a pretty high profile job within the administration, was getting a bunch of money. He was earning $175,000 a year being the president's technical advisor and teleprompter operator. $175,000 a year. And you had to go and screw it up by betting on the Davos speech. He bet on the State of the Union speech in terms of what Trump was going to mention. And that primetime December speech, bet on it all.
20: It's like these NBA morons. Like, yeah, you've got a billion-dollar contract.
19: What are you doing?
20: But you bet a $10,000 parlay. Why? You're willing to risk all of this for that? Moron, you deserve to lose your job. It's the Hammer and Nigel Show.
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24: This is a Fox News alert. The Berlin driver is dead. I'm Carmen Roberts. Police in Germany say they confronted and shot and killed the suspected terrorist responsible for the deadly van attack on a Berlin Pride event yesterday. Authorities say that all evidence points to this being an Islamic terror attack.
25: Because the suspect is a known radicalized member in Islamic circles, he's been identified by police as 21-year-old Abdul B., a German citizen born in the country but has family ties to Lebanon. He's known by police after committing other crimes in the past. Authorities didn't share what those were. Police believe Abdul was driving a white van that drove into a crowd near Berlin's massive Pride Festival Saturday night. It appears he crashed into a tree before police say he got out of the vehicle and stabbed several people with a machete.
24: Fox's Rebecca Castro. In the Middle East, the shooting may have stopped, but the pressure has not. The U.S. pauses strikes on Iran and is ramping up diplomatic efforts.
26: The White House has indicated that a variety of options remain on the table for President Trump as he explores options involving force and diplomacy. Now, the U.S. naval blockade remains in effect as the economic pressure is being felt inside of Iran. As U.S. and Iranian officials say, diplomatic efforts are ongoing to reach a deal that could end the current escalation. The Iran-backed Houthis in Yemen are once again in direct conflict with Saudi Arabia after attacking two Saudi-owned oil tankers last week. The Saudis responded with heavy airstrikes against the Yemen-based proxy group. The Houthis then ramped up attacks on Saudi oil refineries, launching new missiles over the weekend.
24: Fox's Trey Yingst reporting from Tel Aviv. President Trump has warned Iran to rein in the Houthis or face what he calls major military punishment over continued attacks on commercial shipping. 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
23: 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On the level. On the go.
27: They say you'll have to deal with storms, but that's not all. I'm Jake McDaniel. Here's what's trending this hour. Before Monday night storms touch down in Indiana, you'll have to deal with the heat.
33: So we're expecting to see heat index values right around about 100 to 105 across the state for Monday. Tuesday doesn't look as bad just because we don't have as quite of high dew points, but still in the low to mid-90s.
27: Forecaster Andrew White at the National Weather Service in Indianapolis urges you to cool off with an AC and drink plenty of water, especially if you go outside Monday afternoon. A shooting during a party at a short-term rental left a girl injured Saturday night. IMPD got to North Delaware Street, not too far from the Benjamin Harrison presidential site, on the report of a disturbance of loud music. That's where they found a group of kids at the house. house, and then at least one person fired their weapon. Officers took the girl to a hospital where she's stable. The cops are trying to find the mom of a baby who was found over the weekend on the far east side of Indy. When officers got to the scene, they found the baby in a tree line along a trail. Monica Kelsey with Safe Haven Baby Boxes tells Fox 59, Indiana's Safe Haven law lets a parent surrender a newborn at a designated spot without facing criminal charges.
0: When a parent decides that they can't care for their child or they don't want their child, you know, taking it to a Safe Haven location sometimes is they feel like they're being judged or they're being shamed if they have to talk to someone. And so that's why Safe Haven Baby Boxes exists, is to take the anonymity piece to the next level.
27: Detectives say the baby is alive and the mom might need medical attention. On the level, on the go, and on WIBC.com, your American Standard Cooling Weather Center forecast.
3: We'll be tracking another chance for showers and storms Monday late afternoon and into the evening. Some of those could pack a punch with a damaging wind threat. Heating to seize Monday in the lower 100s. I'm Fox 59 meteorologist Ethan Rosick for 93 WIBC.
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19: So we take a look at the decision made by the Supreme Court regarding birthright citizenship. And being frustrated by that makes perfect sense. Because we're having an argument about what makes the citizen, and if somebody is just walking by and out pops a baby, I know, it doesn't necessarily happen like that. This isn't a cartoon. That's a citizen is a very, very odd thing to think. Well, it's not actually an invading force, so it's okay. Well, if you now have birth tourism taking place, I don't consider China the enemy, the Communist Chinese Party, the Chinese Communist Party, the enemy of free and thinking people. Well, of course I do. So is it a question of how I view it, or is it a question of how we label it? This brings us to Senator Jim Banks, because he's having a conversation about that labeling. Tony Katz today. Good to be with you. Senator Jim Banks joins us. He is the senator from Indiana, and I want to get into your Citizenship Act, what it is that you're pushing forward. It's the Citizenship Act of 2026. But I'm going to start with Iran. We have

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1: Terry bases, and what hasn't yet happened, Tony, is striking critical infrastructure in Iran, and I think that's when you fully bring them to their knees. But as far as war power resolutions in the Senate, we vote on these every week. These are attempts by the Democrats to tie the president's hands from retaliating against the Iranians. There's nothing that could be done worse than that to create a more dangerous situation for our troops and for our allies. That's why I vote against all of these fake war powers resolutions when they come before the Senate. That's not the answer. The answer is maximum economic pressure and then the toughest military strikes that we can sanction against the Iranians as well. The brief pause bought us a few weeks to restore our munition stockpiles, and that's been one hindrance of our efforts. Is we've depleted much of our munitions in both Ukraine and then the early strikes in Iran, and we need more time to rebuild our munition stockpiles. And in Indiana, and especially in much of the rest of the country, plays a role in that as we manufacture weapons and munitions to give our troops what they need to strike back.
2: Did the pause, as you bring that up, did the pause give the Iranian regime a chance to reconstitute?
1: Perhaps. I mean, I can't fully speak to that, but it did give us more time. I mean, the Iranians have been so skilled at using one-way attack drones that are very cheap. And then our response has been, too often, because we haven't adapted fully, although we are adapting quicker now, and using multi-million-dollar missiles to strike out against $10,000 one-way attack drones. Now we're building those attack drones ourselves and catching up and learning valuable lessons in both Ukraine and Iran in our own military strategy and with our own technologies. So there is hopeful news in all of this, but I think what President Trump understands is that we got to keep up the pressure on them. We have to keep our troops safe at the same time and give them what they need. And one of the big debates going on in the Congress right now is this defense supplemental bill, an additional $350 billion to amp up our military production of munitions. That's not what President Trump is asking for. That's what our military is asking for. That's what we need to keep up the pressure and to keep our troops safe at the same time. And it's what I fully support and I'm fighting for in the Congress at the moment.
2: Talking to Senator Jim Banks of Indiana. Just to put a little bit of a bow on this part of the conversation regarding Iran, the president talking about holy hell, the vice president, J.D. Vance, congratulations on the baby, by the way, Mr. Vice President, seeming less interested in that. There are multiple ways to read into his appearance on the Joe Rogan Experience podcast, his support of the MOU, which I did not support. But what is the feel of the hill? Is the desire, okay, we've seen enough of this regime, they simply can't be worked with, we want full-on regime change? Or is there a feel that the president still wants and therefore Republicans are still accepting the idea of behavior change?
1: I don't think we have a choice at this point but to support the president and our Pentagon's military's efforts to destroy everything that we can in Iran related to their military and their ability to fight back, and at the end goal of preventing them from having a nuclear weapon ever. So that's where Congress continues to stand. I think we had to give the MOU a chance. It didn't last very long. I think it was predictable. And President Trump at the same time realizing you can't negotiate with the same people who are also calling for your death. In the same breath, they're calling for President Trump's assassination while they're negotiating with him. You can't negotiate with these people. The only thing that they understand is power and force and military action. So we got to keep up the pressure on that. I think at this point we have to, we

0: have to support the president, the commander in chief. We have to support our military, and we have to prevent Iran from ever having a nuclear weapon. I suppose all of this, Tony, just goes to show how dangerous these people would be if you put a nuclear weapon in their hands, and that's what we have to prevent them from ever happening. At the same time, gas prices are going back up. We've had troops die in combat, and most importantly, we want to keep our troops safe. And then secondary to that, of course, is the hit that Hoosiers are taking at the gas pump. So none of us in Congress, none of us at all want this to last indefinitely. But I think President Trump turning up the pressure, turning up the heat, and making them feel it is the only thing that they're going to respond to bring them back to the table to negotiate a serious deal.
1: Well, I will say for the record, sir, I don't believe any negotiation is possible, only ending is possible, but we'll save that for a part two conversation, talking to the senator from Indiana, Jim Banks, which brings us to the Citizenship Act of 2026. This is all about the Supreme Court decision. That was a 6-3 decision that upheld birthright citizenship, basically what does subject to the jurisdiction thereof on the 14th Amendment actually refer to. And it was a decision that is mostly upsetting. What you looked at was the dissent from Justice Kavanaugh in part. He voted yes in part, and he dissented in part. And that seems to be the basis of your act. Walk me through how you got to this place and what the Citizenship Act of 2026, what it is trying to accomplish.
0: Well, you got to look at what the Supreme Court ruled on and what they didn't rule on. And this is one of those Supreme Court decisions that was so bad that it's building a movement in our country to do something about it, just like Roe v. Wade did a generation before. I mean, Roe v. Wade led to the legal killing of millions of babies. In this case, I think this bad decision by the Supreme Court is an existential threat to the sovereignty of our country and allowing for birthright citizenship to continue. But what the Supreme Court struck down was President Trump's executive order banning birthright citizenship by a 6-3 ruling, as you said. And Kavanaugh was on the wrong side of that. But what Kavanaugh tipped his hat at is that what every Supreme Court justice has, even in their concurring opinion striking down President Trump, all nine justices from the right to the left, they all agree that birthright citizenship is not afforded to invaders of our country per the 14th Amendment. So when you look at that language and that statute, what the Supreme Court didn't rule on is, and Kavanaugh said this, if Congress needs to tweak the language about what an invasion is, and the Supreme Court doesn't declare an invasion, the president and the Congress do, and that the babies of those who are invading our country are not warranted birthright citizenship. We don't need a constitutional amendment, and Congress can't overturn the Supreme Court, but Congress can pass a law that says that the illegals flooding into our country over our southern border are invaders, and those invaders should not be given birthright citizenship. We've declared invasion of pirates, of Nazi spies, of terrorists, and in those cases we're talking about hundreds. In this case, we're talking about tens of millions of illegals coming into our country, and 250,000 babies born to those illegals every single year. They should not be given birthright citizenship, and my bill would prevent that from happening. Just a couple weeks ago, we had ICE arrest a couple who had given birth to six babies who are granted citizenship. And then you had the Chinese billionaire who paid a surrogate to have 100 babies in our country who are given citizenship. Then you have a whole cottage industry in Texas of hospitals with birthright packages that are being handed out. This is wrong. It's not fair. It shouldn't stand. And my bill would block that from happening in the future.
1: As a matter of those last two things you just brought up, can your legislation be seen as retroactive? Is there, if it were to pass, signed by the president, would it now make those children no longer citizens?
0: That is my intent and my hope, and we built a number of co-sponsors over the last week, and in the House we have Brandon Gill and Greg Stubbe, who are introducing versions of the same bill that I introduced, in the Senate with the hope that we can stop those 250,000 a year who have been born to the illegals that were flooded into our country on Joe Biden and the Democrats' watch. I mean, this is a threat to the sovereignty of our country, as I said, and what retroactive or moving forward, we have to stop that from that happening again, or we're going to lose our country.
1: Talking to Senator Jim Banks of Indiana, before I let you go, sir, so much of this is also now a conversation of what the president spoke about in the primetime address on Thursday, and specifically the conversation about the SAVE Act, which has made its way through the House in varying ways and attached to varying pieces of legislation, now sits before you, really sits before the leader, Senator Thune, yet we keep hearing that there's no action. Why is it so difficult for Senate Republicans to pass the SAVE Act?
0: Well, I'm glad President Trump gave the speech. It should motivate every Republican in the Senate to do something to act. The House is putting together the next reconciliation bill, Reconciliation 3.0. That's that $350 billion for our military plus the Save America Act. And we can't, by reconciliation per the rules, we can't accomplish 100% of the Save America Act, but we can get pretty close by tying federal grants to the actions of states to block illegals from voting and update their voter rolls. And so that's probably the simplest or easiest, nothing's easy, but the easiest solution or way forward. The other solution is simply nuking the filibuster rules and allowing the Save America Act to pass. We know that it has the votes necessary to pass because Mike Lee put an amendment on the floor in the last vote-a-rama, and we got Susan Collins, 50 Republicans, to vote for it for the meat of the Save America Act, and with J.D. Vance's tie-breaking vote, we know we can pass it. So we have to fight for it, and there are avenues to do that. President Trump came and spoke to our Senate Republican lunch a few weeks ago, and it was an hour-long tough love message to Senate Republicans that we have to fight harder for it. And his speech last week about what the Chinese have done to hack into our voter rolls and combine that with the notion that 250,000 foreigners are born on American soil, the babies of illegals in this country who are granted citizenship that can become registered voters in 18 years, and you realize that this is all about saving our country. It's an aptly named bill.
1: Senator Jim Banks of Indiana, I appreciate you taking the time. I know you're up against it. I appreciate you as always. More show coming up. This is Tony Katz today.
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0: So the World Cup comes to an end, and you have Spain defeating Argentina 1-0 in extra time. And I honestly can't tell you what happened with Argentina in this game. I can't explain why they didn't get basically a single shot on goal during regular time, only in extra time. It's very odd. Tony Katz today, an absolute pleasure to be with you guys. I would have rather Argentina over Spain, but I didn't really have too much of a dog in the fight. But everybody's talking about this brawl that took place afterwards, where after the game, I don't know, there's some pushing and shoving between one of the Spanish players and one of the Argentinian players, and somebody else gets pushed, and the Argentine player's like, oh, you want some of this? I'm going to punch you right in your mother. And it's pretty wild. This is all after the game took place. I get that emotions are high. And I will tell you that there's no judgment here. I mean, there was a punch to the throat of a Spanish player, an Argentinian, punching him in the throat. And then the same guy goes after another player. He gets down on the ground, a couple of shots, pushed again. Someone's got to teach these Argentines how to, or these Argentines, how to throw a punch. You got to throw a proper punch. You got to be, you know, there's got to be a turning of the arm, and you got to get the hip into it and everything else. Someone teach these people. It's the end of the World Cup. You didn't play your best soccer. You got outclassed by Spain. Outclassed. And that's a hard line to put out there. It's a hard thing for them to swallow. Why is Spain so good? Spain gave up one goal the entire World Cup. That is unbelievable. That's an unbelievable story that Spain gave up only one goal. Argentina had 8 touches in the box compared to 31 by Spain. It's hard to win that way. The question is, why is Spain so good? And the real question is, because what you wouldn't care why Spain is good, right? It wouldn't matter to us. It's a question of, can the United States ever really compete on the world stage? And the answer is somewhat. You can't compete if you don't have a level of national identity. Now, I speak to sports guys constantly who, you know, people who actually do sports and don't think that they're actually, you know, news guys or current event guys or policy guys or philosophy guys. Very few people have been able to make that crossover well. Most just sound like pompous jerks, and they're usually on the left. I would say all the pompous ones are definitely on the left. If you take a look at soccer teams, nationwide soccer teams, the country team, the national team, there is an identity to how they play. But for Spain, there is an identity to who they are. And it goes right into those youth levels, right deep into it. Their entire existence is churning out world-class soccer players, developing, investing, growing, and having this moment. This is who they are. The United States, we do that for football and basketball and baseball and somewhat hockey. It's just harder on hockey. That's all, just less people interested in it and more cost to the game. I get it. We don't do that to soccer, which is weird because soccer is the least expensive sport. Because you can play it anywhere. Basketball, you still need a hard court. You need some level of court. That's there. There's the difference. And so if you don't have that from early on, and one could argue that you're best and brightest, I don't mean it that way, but follow me, the ones who are most into the athletics are interested in the other sports, it leaves a gap. It leaves an opening. And so if the United States wants to compete on a serious level on the worldwide stage, and then, of course, with MLS, Major League Soccer, well, then you got to bring in certainly more people from Europe. But you got to be doing more development on the young level. And you're like, there's already tons of local soccer. Yeah. But is there tons of actual development to turn them into real worldwide soccer players? That's what America has to answer. If they want this world, if they want to win in the World Cup. This is Tony Katz today.
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6: Fox News, I'm Roger Stern. Berlin police shot and killed a man they say was behind a deadly vehicle attack at a Pride event this weekend.
7: He's been identified by police as 21-year-old Abdul B, a German citizen born in the country but has family ties to Lebanon. He's known by police after committing other crimes in the past.
6: Fox's Rebecca Castor says this appears to be an Islamic terrorist attack. One person died, 29 others were hurt. The U.S. pausing its attacks on Iran for a second day, saying they hope for a settlement. But Democratic Arizona Senator Mark Kelly says the White House didn't know what it was doing from the start.
8: This was about regime change. Then it became about nuclear weapons, then about ballistic missiles, then about the Navy. They are flailing here.
6: Kelly on NBC's Meet the Press. 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
0: So the commies aren't winning everywhere, right? Just way too often. I think that's the best way to say it. They didn't win in Arizona. Those primaries happening this week, and the commie got shellacked. Now, you're going to say to me, Tony, why are you saying commie? You don't know the difference between a communist and the democratic socialist? And my answer is, they don't know the difference. Why should I? Tony Katz. Tony Katz today. Good to be here. Good to be with you. Ed Morrissey joins me right now. He is the Capo di Tutti Capo over at hotair.com. Check it out for yourself. You know, the Arizona primary. I was happy to see the communists lose, and I am clear. There is no difference. You know, it's like there was this graph that I saw, graphic, whatever you want to call it, right? So here's the Democrat Party, right? It's a little fish, right? A little fish right over here.
11: Right.
0: And then here's the DSA, the Democratic Socialists, and they're eating the little fish. Oh, it's a bigger fish. That's the communists eating them. And then it's the Islamists eating the communists, which is the whole conversation of the Red-Green Alliance. We all know this. We've been talking about this for forever. But there is no question that the DSA are communists, and their leader, Hassan Piker, and all of them prove it. Wanting to do away with the Senate is saying we want to get rid of Article 5 of the Constitution, which means we want to get rid of the Constitution writ large. But let's talk about Arizona, because this is a place we think of as purple. This is a place that elects Katie Hobbs as their governor. This is the place that brought us McCain and former Senator Kyle, those kinds of people. What, when you look at that election, does it say something to you about where Arizona's at or where Arizona might be trending or thinking?
11: I think it says more about what the DSA is about. The DSA has had success this year because they've targeted very deep blue constituencies, right? We're talking about really heavily Democratic districts in and around New York City, and then one in Colorado, in the Denver area, which were like on the Cook Index, D plus 20 plus, right? So they're very deep blue districts. And this is how Alexandria Ocasio-Cortez won her district 8 years ago, which she was running against a Democrat who had a chair in the House, or either chair or a ranking membership in the House, who wasn't paying much attention. And these are low turnout districts in primaries because they're going to vote for the Democrat that wins the primary. And normally that just means the incumbent. And so people don't turn out for it. And so what the DSA does in these districts is they generate more turnout, and they can flip these seats in the primaries, but only because these districts are already inclined towards, you know, radical progressivism, and they're just waiting for people to turn out just enough to win these primaries. The problem with the district that they ran in Arizona is that it's a D plus four district. It's a moderate district, and Kai Swinton was the challenger there. Greg Stanton he is what passes for a moderate Democrat these days. He doesn't hate Israel.
0: See,
11: he's not deep into woke. He's not absolved of it either. But he's what passes for a moderate these days. And they are they tried to flip this district. And A, Stanton was paying attention, which is the first thing. And B, this is not the kind of district that the DSA is going to flip. It's a D plus four district. And if they did flip it, I mean, Democrats have to be breathing a sigh of relief, because if Kai Swinton had flipped that district, it may have gone to the Republicans in November, because there's enough Republicans in that district to matter, which is not the case in the districts that they flipped in New York City and in Denver.
0: But

0: aren't we having now the way you bring this up, and it's important to note what you're saying, but now we're discussing the fact that what passes for a moderate Democrat today, because we're not right, we're not over our skis by saying that there are no moderate Democrats anymore. We can argue that maybe this person, maybe that person, but the party, we can't argue that the party has a moderate force. The party is far left and is being dragged further left through the full-on embrace of the Democratic Socialists. So now we have to ask the question, are we discussing, well, in comparison, or do we look at the electorate and say, are we in for this or not? Is there a take? I mean, is there a take in Arizona that even the idea of allowing this guy to stay doesn't mean that the people of Arizona are down for everything that the left is doing and how much further left into the communism they're going?
1: Again, and you have to see how elections turn out. In this particular case, it was pretty clear that they rejected the Democratic Socialist, even if they were unhappy with Greg Stanton. You know, 2/3 of the voters in that district stood by him. And that's not just the power of incumbency. That is a rejection of that communist radicalism that's coming through here. And you mentioned, you know, the Democratic Socialists of America, and people are quibbling as to whether or not they're communists. I would just refer you to their agenda. Their agenda is to seize all private property, to tell people that the government's going to pay for all of their bills. That is a literal, you know, you will not have to pay bills. Is literally in the DSA's official platform. This is a this is not just a socialist or, you know, like a Swedish socialist type of party. This is a flat out Stalinist communist agenda that they're rolling out here. And a couple of their more honest candidates, Daria Leiser Chevalier, for instance, makes no bones about the fact that her heroes are Stalin, Mao, Fidel Castro. Right. These people are communists. And to the point of saying, well, there's a difference between socialism and communism, not even Karl Marx and Friedrich Engels would draw that line. They were both ambiguous on that point. They were famously ambiguous on that point. Socialism is communism. Communism is the final form of socialism that they were working, that they were working the workers to impose.
0: Right. Unambiguous, so, I believe, is the word you're looking for.
1: Well, unambiguous. Perhaps unambiguous. They at least they never drew that distinction, right? They didn't draw the distinction. Communism was the ultimate socialist structure for Karl Marx and Friedrich Engels. And I would say that they were probably more expert at this than AOC was. So
0: isn't that
1: Bernie Sanders?
0: Isn't that part of the joke? Talking to Ed Morrissey of hotair.com. We see the problem with those guys is they did it wrong. Lenin and Stalin, they did it wrong. Mao and Pol Pot, totally, totally wrong. But there is this weird thing happening where, and it's the biggest example is Abdul El-Sayed running for Senate in Michigan, trying to win that Senate primary. Will he beat the Marge Simpson impersonator Haley Stevens? I don't know. I don't have an answer there. But he goes on the podcast with Dasha Burns. And he says, well, you know, I'm a capitalist. I read a lot of Adam Smith, and he really opposed monopolies, did Adam Smith, the invisible hand, Adam Smith, in case everybody knows where I'm talking about.
1: Not the cowardly congressman who just got done admitting that radical Islamists intimidated him into voting against military sales to Israel. Yeah. No, the original Adam Smith. I just had to work that one in there.
0: Correct. Well done. Well played. So he's like, and Adam Smith didn't believe in monopolies, and we've got monopolies, and what I believe in is universal health care. I don't believe in monopolies, so the government should have the monopoly on how you die. That's like this is the point I make is, first of all, never mind the hilarity of that and the madness of that statement and how impossible it is to reconcile those two things. They're trying, they're realizing, to your point, that it doesn't work in some places and trying to push away from it. But the DSA, these communists, won't let them push away for it. They're going to be held to account for it. I've got Hassan Piker, that low-life communist who wants to see the streets flow red with the blood of the capitalists, saying to people like Mamdani, who just called for Netanyahu to be arrested, you're not going far enough. So Saeed wants to push away so he can still get the vote in Michigan, and these people are coming stronger and stronger. The question then becomes, exactly how strong are these people, or is it just social media and nothing else, and if you push back, they'll fall?
1: Well, I think at this point, if you push back, they'll fall. The question is, are people going to push back? And they pushed back in Maine, but only because the person that they cast into the role as the working class stiff turned out to be so so freighted with just evil stuff that he couldn't be sustained. I think they're going to try to get a Plattner without Plattner, basically, in Troy Jackson, I think his name is, right? The guy that is apparently going to wind up with the nomination in Maine. And, you know, Dara Liza Chevalier is going to win her seat because that's a deeply Democrat seat. The problem is that once you, and this gets back to my original point, Abdullah Saeed is having a problem because Democrats finally wised up and got everybody else out of the race except for Haley Stevens. Haley Stevens was the one person who is kind of establishment-ish for Democrats in that race, who's, I guess, normal or passes for normal in the Democrat Party. I don't think she's terribly compelling, but she's not DSA. And the Democrats finally figured out that they're going to have to start imposing some, you know, some discipline on these primaries. And they got everybody else out so that Haley Stevens could go one-on-one against Abdullah Saeed. Now, I think that that's going to succeed. The small amount of polling that's taken place since the race got down to a binary choice shows Stevens doing pretty well. I haven't taken a look in the last couple of days. I don't know if there's new polling out there. But it's clear that the Democrat Party now sees this as an existential threat. And it's not the only one, by the way. There's other existential threats out there that have to do with intersectionality that I think are even more profound, that are coming true in Texas and now in Adam Smith's seat in Washington 9. But the DSA thing is definitely an existential issue for.
0: Touch on that really quick, because I'm curious as to where you're going. Talking to Ed Morrissey of HotAir.com, intersectionality is something we saw from the DEI crowd. Racism touches everything, and you have to see where it crosses and see the issue, and therefore everybody's always on the lookout and everybody's always offended. And that's, intersectionality is the way of always proving you're always right without any type of actual device to prove a correct or incorrect. What are you seeing?
1: No. Intersectionality, I mean, that's part of it. But intersectionality is the system that these people created to deal with all the grievance groups so that you could find out who should get priority. And this is an important thing in both Texas and this Washington race. So in Texas, you had, you know, James Tallarico, who's, you know, white progressive guy out of Austin, who ran against Jasmine Crockett, who's both black and a woman. And according to intersectionality, having identification with those two groups should have made her the priority, and she should have won the race. There's a reason why Jasmine Crockett is going around and saying that the primary was racist.
0: Of course.
1: It's because she lost, right? And according to intersectionality, she had at least claim on two different levels of grievance within this DEI woke structure that Democrats and the left have adopted. Now, Tallarico's going to have to compete against that, and so far it's not going well for him. He got shouted down by a Black Lives Matter activist at a rally this week, and you've got black voters saying they're not going to turn out for him because he's not part of their grievance group, right? In Washington 9, it's a little different. There's, you know, this is Adam Smith's seat. He's running for re-election. This is right after he got done saying that, oh, well, you know, all these Muslims and Hamasniks intimidated me into voting against Israel. He's running against a woman named Melissa Chaudhry, who identifies as, at least she's wearing the hijab. Her husband is Muslim, and I don't know if she's actually personally converted or not. But they just found out that she doesn't have any mention of LGBTQ issues on her website. And so she got asked about that, and she says it's because the Muslims don't like it. And this is now a huge intersectionality issue. Do the Muslims get priority? Does Hamasniks get priority? Or do the alphabet LGBTQIA++ people get priority?
0: And
1: it's a mess. But this is the problem with intersectionality, is that it's a grievance system. There is no compromising. Somebody has to win and somebody has to lose. Jasmine Crockett lost her primary, so that means that blacks and women all lost that primary. and they're not happy about it. And most of this is due to the fact that you've got a complete buy-in on what is basically a racist and to a certain extent classist structure that says that immutable characteristics are absolutely determinative in outcomes. And if you adopt that, and immutable characteristics can also apply to religion, although that's not technically immutable, but that's basically a grievance group, is that your grievance is basically determinative. And if you believe that, then you need intersectionality in order to sort out how to redistribute the political goods within the system. And when you have free elections and those results don't match up to the intersectionality priority chain,
0: right,
1: that's when you start having problems. And this is basically what this is you can use intersectionality. I use intersectionality because that's the language that the left uses for this. But basically what this is tribalism. And I don't think a major political party can survive tribalism for very long.
0: Ed Morrissey, hotair.com. I'm up against it. I got to run. We'll talk more in the future. Keep it right here. It's Tony Katz today.
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0: So what do we think of the ultimatum? President Trump saying to Iran that we will hold them responsible if the Houthis, it's like a blowfish, if the Houthis continue attacking ships in the Red Sea. I swear to you, I don't know what that means. Tony Katz today, good to be with you. Why wait? You already have the threat. The threat's enough. Take them out. Now, I get that the people who aren't thinking say, oh, what a warmonger. I am saying I don't have to wait for the violent action to be able to confront it, deal with it, and solve the problem. The Houthi rebels are bought and paid for mercenaries of the terrorist regime that controls Iran. End them. Plain and simple. I don't want any of this. I didn't ask for any of this. I didn't ask for the Iranian regime to be a bunch of terrorist lowlifes and sponsor other terrorist lowlifes. But we're here. And the only answer is end it. And power will beget more power. And the stronger we are, the more people will come to us because they want to be on the winning side. This is Warfare and Psychology 101. My gosh, why is it so difficult with Americans? Find everything at TonyKatz.com. More show coming your way. This is Tony Katz today.
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0: The suspect is dead. I'm Roger Stern, Fox News. Police in Berlin have shot and killed a man they believe drove a van into a Pride event yesterday, killing one person and injuring 29 others.
35: German officials say all the evidence points to this being an Islamist terrorist attack because the suspect is a known radicalized member in Islamic circles. He's been identified by police as 21-year-old Abdul B, a German citizen born in the country but has family ties to Lebanon. He's known by police after committing other crimes in the past. Authorities didn't share what those were. Police believe Abdul was driving a white van that drove into a crowd near Berlin's massive Pride Festival Saturday night.
0: Fox's Rebecca Castor. The U.S. military says it's holding off on more strikes against Iran, at least for now. Here's Fox's Madeline Rivera.
36: The U.S. says for now they do want to give diplomacy some room to breathe. And to that point, Iran and Oman held talks in Tehran over the past couple of days. And the conversation revolved mainly around the Strait of Hormuz. A spokesperson for Iran's foreign ministry says there was tangible progress made, but that negotiations will continue. The pause comes as the New York Times reports there are concerns that an escalation would further deplete the Pentagon's stockpile of interceptors and munitions. U.N. Ambassador Mike Waltz is dismissing the report, saying the U.S. remains locked and loaded, and that more assets are moving into the region.
0: Meanwhile, Saudi Arabia and the Iran-backed Houthis are trading attacks after the Houthis targeted Saudi ships moving through the Red Sea. President Trump has warned he would hold Iran responsible and inflict major military punishment if the Houthis were to continue their attacks. Democrats say the White House doesn't know what it's doing and has mishandled this situation from the very start. 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
20: Upcoming storms bring heavy rain in Indiana. I'm Jake McDaniel. Here's what's trending this hour.
21: Thankfully, they'll be moving fast enough to limit some of the flooding potential. Things look a little bit cooler in the post-storms for Tuesday, but still mid to upper 80s for most of Indiana and then near 90 across the south.
20: National Weather Service forecaster Andrew White says that means once the stormy front clears out early Tuesday, cooler air settles in for the rest of the work week. A party at a short-term rental north of downtown Indianapolis and a house packed with teenagers out past curfew ends in gunfire and one girl hit Saturday night. Ryan Hedrick has more.
22: Indy Metro Police responding to 1728 North Delaware Street right before midnight, and they say they were in the area. They were actually at the house when the gunfire started. IMPD Captain Richard Ray tells us how frustrated IMPD is responding to these parties with kids out past curfew and negligent parents.
23: Intelligence officers that scour social media to find out when these gatherings are occurring and stop them. We have good relationships with the major short-term rental companies. But yes, it starts with the parents. Obviously, an adult had to rent this short-term rental.
22: Reporting from North Delaware Street, north of downtown Indianapolis, I'm Ryan Hedrick.
20: And Indiana Fever guards Kelsey Mitchell and Caitlin Clark both scored in double figures Saturday night as Team Spoon defeated Team Coop 129-122 in the WNBA All-Star Game. I'm Jake McDaniel, on the level, on the go, and on WIBC.com. Here's the forecast from the American Standard Cooling Weather Center.
24: We'll be tracking another chance for showers and storms Monday, late afternoon and into the evening. Some of those could pack a punch with a damaging wind threat. Heating disease Monday in the lower 100s. I'm Fox 59 meteorologist Ethan Rosick for 93 WIBC.
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0: 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We will discuss your question on the air. We will help you with your financial life. I said we, and I'm not French, and I didn't mean yes. So that means it is plural, and it's American. Kristen Elanius, true American, is here joining us as co-host. Hello, Kristen.
1: Hello.
0: Did you just laugh at that?
1: I did, because I thought of New Girl.
0: Damian Dunn is here. Did you also think of New Girl?
2: Did you say New Girl?
1: Like,
0: this week's show is on financial marketing and how it doesn't necessarily mean what you think it means. I'll speak for Dame and I. I don't know if this annoys Kristen as much as it annoys Damian and I, but Damian Dunn, that is, Damian Andrew Dunn.
2: Hi.
0: We get really upset with financial planning marketing and the words used in advertisements and how insincere and unmeaningful they are. Kristen, do you get as upset as the old man and I?
1: I don't, but I think that that'll make for really good perspective today.
0: Hmm. All right. Well, the first thing we're going to do on the show is we're going to tackle stuff that is true, phrases that are true, but they aren't exactly the whole truth. And so it's like when you hear them, you can go, huh, but don't go, uh-huh. You have to go, huh. Right, Dame? Is that how you would say it?
2: Yeah. It's that second one that's kind of like the introspective. I was like, oh. Uh-huh.
0: What's the first phrase that comes?

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1: Lost $150,000 or $200,000 and they mitigated your losses. 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There's a lot of value in that, a ton of value. But it's not, I feel, as genuine as the "we do better when you do better" kind of messaging on this.
2: Kristen, I think to the point of this part of the show, it is true. Advisors should be paid. They do better when you do better. But the omission of sort of the rest of the pricing dynamic, I find, is insincere.
3: Okay. Does it bother you more that that part you feel is like not covered? Or does it bother you more? I guess I'm trying to understand, like, it's fundamentally true. So you just wish they expanded on it commercial.
1: Okay. So what if reality was we do better when you do better? And when you do worse, we still do pretty okay. It doesn't roll off the tongue quite as well, does it? But that's the truth.
3: It's honest.
2: It would. I love advisors. Yes. I think everyone should have a financial advisor. Mm-hmm. I think some firms, Fisher Investments specifically, loves this phrase. That is their trademark phrase. Dame, let's just a quick role play. Do you want to be the advisor or the client?
1: I'll be the client.
2: Okay. Hey, we do better when you do better.
1: Well, that sounds pretty good. Can you explain that a little bit?
2: Yeah. If your money, if we help you increase the value of your accounts, then our fee goes up proportionate to that.
1: Okay. I think that makes sense. And if my portfolio goes down, you don't get paid?
2: No. We just make the same percentage we always make, but since you have less, you had to pay us less. Actually, that was a pretty good explanation. Oh my gosh, I am so good at this. Next one is we are fiduciaries. Dame, wildly important.
1: Yes.
2: Why does it not tell the whole story?
1: Well, some people aren't held to a fiduciary standard. They can claim they're fduciaries, but they may not have to always be fduciaries. Now, I understand that if you're using that, it should be across everything that you do in that relationship with that client. However, there's nobody that's going to double check that. There's nobody standing over your shoulder that's going to say, I don't think that was right. I don't think that was in your client's best interest. You might have taken a couple extra basis points that you didn't deserve there. You could have found a cheaper option for him and got the same return. So we are fiduciaries is really important. It's just really hard to know if they're acting that way all the time.
3: See, that one for me, I hear you, but I think that one for me is more about it implies like a level of knowledge, which doesn't have to be there. Like, to me, I feel like it's more like it feels like I was certified or like I got this degree. Like, it feels like a check in the box in terms of like achievement, but that you can be acting in someone's best interest, but not have enough information to be making the best decision.
1: Pete, when some people say, I hear you, feel like they're winding up for a slap or something.
2: Oh, that's Kristen's power. Okay.
1: Yeah.
2: Kristen will often say, I hear you. And then she will say the opposite of not hearing you. Here's how I think about this. Again, very pro advisor. Mm-hmm. Like, we want you to have, we love advisors. We think they're great. I hear this two ways. Number one, when a politician says, I represent my constituents, the views of my constituents, I feel like it's the same thing. Number two, if you think about, securities fraud and who gets brought up on charges and Ponzi schemes and all that, and you go, who were fiduciaries and who weren't? They can't even tell.
1: Yeah.
2: It doesn't even really matter. If the person's a crook, they're a crook, whether they're fiduciary or not.
1: Yes.
3: That's fair.
2: We don't earn commissions, I think, is a really interesting one. And if it's often used on the back of being a fiduciary, we're fiduciary, we don't earn commissions. Okay. They are

0: fiduciary. They don't earn commissions. But Dame, why is that not the whole story?
1: Well, so that depends a lot, again, on the relationship that they have with you. Now, if they're a fee-only advisor, okay, they don't earn commissions. And once upon a time, that was much harder to pull off than it is now, because they've got different kinds of products that used to be commission-only, but now you're allowed to drag a fee out of them. The bottom line is, commissions don't make somebody bad.
0: Exactly.
1: You can be a wonderful advisor and still get paid through commissions.
0: I mean, okay, so people get upset about realtors, Kristen. They get upset with the commissions realtors earn. So as we've talked about on the show in the last couple of years, realtors have started calling their commissions fees so that they can say, oh, we don't have a commission, we just have a fee. And the fee is 5% or whatever.
2: And it's a lot.
0: Oh, see, look at her getting upset. Dame, I'm so glad you said that, because I find it insincere to just throw anyone who earns commissions under the bus and make the assertion that they're not aligned with your interests.
1: Yes.
0: Kristen, do you feel that way with 20 seconds left?
2: Yeah, I do. I get the industry vibe around it, but I do.
0: All right, let's do this. This is a fun show. Dame, thank you for programming it. We are coming back with more next. Words that sound impressive, but tell you almost nothing. That is next, right here on the Pete the Planner Show. I'm Pete the Planner.
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0: show talking about financial marketing. You read and whatever you read, or you listen to whatever you listen to, or watch whatever you watch. And financial marketers are hitting you with all sorts of phrases, things that get you excited. We are fiduciaries. We do not earn commissions. We only make money when you make money, sort of thing. And so we're breaking it down today of what it means. Now we are on to things that sound really impressive, but mean close to nothing. All right. So Dame is the godfather of this topic today. So we will continue to lean on him. And Kristen and I will just react. Dame, I'm so with you here because this means nothing, literally nothing. A personalized portfolio
1: drives me nuts.
0: It means nothing.
1: Means nothing, because inside baseball, anybody who's ever done this job, by this job, I mean financial advisor, knows that you're going to really favor somewhere between, like, I don't know, 10, 15, maybe 20 different investments. And they're going to find their way into just about every single one of your clients' portfolios in varying allocations based on risk tolerance, time horizon, all that fun stuff. So is it personalized? Technically, yes, sure, because everybody's got their own flavor, but it's all got the same ingredients.
0: Dave, I'm trying to not be distracted by Kristen's art lighting this morning. Yes.
2: It's because it's so early.
0: It's like radio noir. I don't know what that means.
1: I love it.
0: You're like an M.C. Escher drawing. What, Kristen, what do you think of your personalized? Are Dame and I just cranky old men, or what do you think of my personalized portfolio? And before you answer that, are you going to grab a beret to answer this?
2: I will not be, no. Here's my thing about the personalized portfolio. I don't really want one.
0: What does that even mean?
2: I mean, what do I care? Like, put the account in some index funds, and it, like, I think it's selling. I feel like the impression that it's trying to give is that it's selling something that most people, like, don't even really need, like what it's implying that it's offering.
1: So let me follow that up, because I think this could be a really interesting question that would potentially derail the entire segment, but I'm going to ask it anyway. Kristen, what value do advisors bring to the table on the investing side of things, in your opinion?
2: What a can of worms, Damien.
1: That's why I said it could derail the entire segment.
2: Well, at the risk of not doing that, I'll keep my answer relatively simple, which is I just view it to be a lot more about behavior and education and steady guidance. And I view it more about who they are as a person and not necessarily the way that that investment mix is or isn't in their portfolio.
1: Yeah. Pete, feel free to disagree with me, and I think Kristen to a large degree. A portfolio doesn't have to be complicated to be good. One of the biggest benefits that working with an advisor offers is they will help prevent you from making catastrophic mistakes with your investments. Not necessarily they're going to pick all the best investments. They're going to help guide you through rough waters when they inevitably come, and maybe give you the strategy that you need to make sure that everything's still going to work out the way you want for that ultimate goal, whether it's retirement or whatever. So it's not being the smartest guy in the room and picking the investments or implementing some amazing strategy. It's keeping the ship steady, in my opinion.
0: Just joining us here on the Pete the Planner Show, we're talking financial marketing words translated, joined by Damien Dunn and Art House Kristen.
1: It's so good.
0: The light is so severe. Oh, so great. This is the best moment of my life. Like, we had kids, my wife and I, and they're fine, but this is good.
1: That shadow on the left side of her face.
2: Because I have
1: awesome. It's awesome.
2: You know what? I did the two of you a favor being here early, and I just won't do that next time.
0: Holistic wealth management, Dame. I feel like it popped up 8 years ago or so. Mm-hmm. Like, it's holistic. That's like, okay. What does it?
1: That's it. There's no full definition of what holistic is, because if you're working with a certified financial planner practitioner, that's going to mean something completely different than if you're talking to somebody who's just slinging annuities at you, because they're not going to potentially have the same duty to go out and look at all the different components of your financial life. So holistic wealth management, it sounds great. It's a great catchphrase, but there's nothing to standardize it.
3: Kristen, how do you think about, I mean, I say this truly like in a positive sense, like you have studied financial behavior and financial planning on a very academic level. Holistic at times kind of feels like it's in that realm. Does it mean anything to you?
2: It doesn't, but I wish that it did. Like, yeah. I wish that those were, that combination of words meant what, to your point, like maybe my more academic leaning brain was hoping that they actually do. And I don't think that it means that you're going to have guidance from someone who has background training, even if it's not like a full degree, but like cross training in concepts in financial therapy or financial counseling, like those really tactical solutions that can help you level up. I don't think that's what's actually happening. And I wish that's what it meant.
3: Dame, I'm going to rattle off five of these phrases and you choose which one you want to click in on, okay? Mm-hmm. Independent advice, comprehensive planning, proprietary process, institutional quality investing, and then access to sophisticated strategies. Which ones grind your gears the most?
1: Proprietary process or institutional quality investing. Proprietary process, prove it. What is the process? You're going to have to explain it to me and why it's better, what you do, why it's better than anybody else, because there's not a lot of magic to go around when it comes to being a good advisor. It's you dot your I's, cross your T's, ask the right questions, do the right stuff, have access to reasonable tools and products that you can put the client in to make sure that they're going to achieve those goals and get that stability. But proprietary process, I mean, I've worked with people in the past who their niche was doctors in this case. And so they created a proprietary process that was going to meet the needs of those doctors and their planning issues that they typically face. Well, it was just repackaged financial planning. That's all it was. It was just had a name and a fancy one sheet that went along with it. So proprietary process means very little.
3: Kristen, in some sense, when I hear proprietary process, I hear, especially if the person's an independent advisor, I think, great, but do they know what they're doing? Right? Like, it could be proprietary. Again, if someone who's come up with a thing or two, there's some things I came up with early, arguably late, that I'm like, is it any good?
2: That's so fair. And as you were reading through, there's one on the list that you didn't mention that's actually my biggest grievance.
3: I'll hit it.
2: Which is, we treat clients like family. No.
3: Well, I think we've all learned collectively of having worked together for a very long time. Dame and I have the same last name. We always talk about how we're not family. I do love him like a brother or a son. However, like, we're teammates more than we're family. And like, I would argue you and your advisor are teammates more than your family, as any workplace should be, Kristen.
2: Yes, and I think a lot of people who work in a professional type setting or like a consultative type setting, you don't want your family as your clients. At least I wouldn't if I were an advisor. That's like, it's the relationship is just different.
3: I agree. So what we're going to do, we're going to take a break. I'm going to come back and give you sort of the list we just went through, the one that sticks out to me. But then we're going to talk about how to protect yourself from persuasive financial marketing and still have a great relationship with an advisor. All that's next on the Pete the Planner Show. I am Pete the Planner.
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22: Fox News, I'm Carmen Roberts. The suspect in the deadly Berlin Pride attack is dead. German authorities say that police shot and killed 21-year-old Abdul Balut after a nearly 24-hour manhunt. Police say that he drove a van into a crowd, killing one person and injuring 29 in what they believe was an Islamic extremist attack. Fighting between the U.S. and Iran remains on pause as President Trump gives negotiators some space. U.N. Ambassador Mike Walls tells Fox News.
23: He's giving it a little bit of room. We've had both Iman and Iran and a number of our other negotiators engaged at every level, from the most senior levels all the way down to the technical level over the past few weeks and particularly in the past few days.
22: Meantime, the truce in Yemen is falling apart with the Houthis and Saudis trading blows. America's listening to Fox News.

0: Pete the Planner Show, talking financial marketing terms, what they mean, how they try to persuade us, what they don't mean. Here's the one, here's the concept that drives me crazy when I hear personalized portfolio or customized strategy. Dame, let's say I'm a money manager and I got an idea that I think is going to make my clients money.
1: Okay.
0: I'm totally making something up. So let's say, sure, like, I think SpaceX is neat.
1: Yeah.
0: I have a list of clients, and if I don't have trading authority to just do what I want to do, I have to call and run the idea by my people. And there is going to be a set group of people, arguably most of them, that I'm going to call and say, what do you think about SpaceX? What do you think about SpaceX? What do you think about SpaceX? And so is that a personalized portfolio? Is it a customized strategy? Or is it that most of the people's money you manage kind of fits within the same horizon and risk tolerance for the most part? There are differences, but it's still the allocation. Now, you could call it the speculative allocation or the growth allocation. That's not personalized nor customized, other than when you call the person, you call them by their first name.
1: Yes, it's exactly what I'm saying. Is like you're going to have different flavors inside of those bands for whether that's risk tolerance or maybe a special, you know, accommodation here, but you're going to have the same basic portfolios used over and over and over again. The weighting may be slightly different just because of how long they've been in things, but overall, well, I guess unless you rebalance them regularly, which you should be doing anyway, so it's there's mass customization, essentially, is what it is.
0: Nicholas makes a good point in the stream comments here. If the firm is claiming they treat you like family, what if your families are jerks and they don't talk to you but once every couple of years? You don't need that. Like, it's sort of, it's all relative. Dame, what are the five questions you can ask as a client, as a prospect, as an investor, when you hear these terms or your advisor says these sorts of terms? Like, how do you begin to sort through, is this marketing gibble jarble or is it something real?
1: I think the first question you have to ask is, what does it mean in practical terms? If you hear one of these claims that we've talked about, we do better when you do better. Well, what does that really mean? How does that impact me? And what does better mean for them?
0: I think the next one on the list, Kristen, is the one that wakes up everyone involved, because Dame made reference to it earlier. Dame, to manage a $1 million portfolio with standard fees, it costs what per year?
1: So I think this isn't the same as it used to be when you and I were doing this. I think it's actually gone up. We heard tons about fee compression. I think it's slightly above 1% now for a lot of people.
0: Jeez.
1: But it's 1%. Yes.
0: But the point is, it's ask what your management is going to cost in dollars. Because, Kristen, you can have a portfolio and be like, it's only 1%. But the second you're like, that's $7,200 a year or whatever, it takes on a different shape.
2: Yeah, it actually does. And that's what's so hard about the way that it's packaged or marketed is like, I don't want to say that it is, but it feels a little dishonest or like you're trying to hide, because those numbers feel really different. $10,000 feels really different than 1%, even though on the $1 million portfolio we just mentioned, it is exactly the same.
0: I have seen on some level that fees go down a little bit with volume, if you will. So, you know, at 3 million, it's 0.75 or half percent. Sure. But I mean, if I had $3 million and I have to ask myself at 1%, does it make sense to have this person watch over and I pay them my first salary that I made as a human of $30,000? That's a tough nut to crack, brother.
1: Yeah. And you've got to, I'm not saying this justifies it, but you got to figure out exactly what services are provided for that fee as well, because that could vary drastically as well. How many meetings does that give me? How much access does that give me to this advisor? Is the financial plan included in that, or do I have to pay separately for the financial plan? Are all the investment fees wrapped up inside of that? There's just a number of questions that you want to ask to make sure that you understand you have a full scope of what the cost is going to be for that relationship.
0: Chris, please go ahead.
2: I think that that's part of why I struggle with like percentages in across industries, like whether it's with tipping or real estate fees or investment fees as a percentage, because I, as a consumer, feel like I am punished for the people who aren't showing up as I want to be a good client. The server comes to the table. I'm like, no, we don't need anything. The food's wrong. As long as it's not crazy, absolutely don't take it back. Like, the realtor sends you a house. Yep, I'll do some of my own research. Like, I'm trying to show up as a good client, but then I'm being charged the same as the person next to me who has been so demanding. Like, that's where the fee thing is hard for me as a consumer.
0: Yeah, Dame, I that resonates with me because I think most people want to be a good client and they want to be in a sincere relationship in which words aren't being used to manipulate them.
1: Totally. And it can be difficult to foster relationships when there's already some anxiety and distrust around having somebody help you with something as important as this. So trying to have relationships that are genuine in this from both sides of the table, to be perfectly honest, can be really, really challenging with some personality types, and doesn't mean that somebody is doing something wrong. It just means it's going to be tougher.
0: I also want to make very clear, although probably too late, just because someone says any of these phrases we talked about today doesn't mean they're a bad person, doesn't mean they're trying to trick you. It just means that's where this industry has gotten. Now, the other side of this, I saw recently someone say, the best question you can ask your financial advisor is, would you recommend this for your mother if she were in this situation? And I'm like,
1: that's a horrible question.
0: I 100% agree. I think, A, the premise that the mother would have the same financial situation based on her age alone is silly. I think it's also, it is just an insincere question, just like some of these marketing things are insincere.
1: Was that an industry person that you heard that
0: no,
1: from?
0: God, no, it was not an industry person. It was some like life hack specialist on Reels.
1: Okay.
2: On Reels.
0: I was going to say TikTok, but I tried to keep it real.
1: Yeah.
0: Yeah, Kristen, that's a terrible question.
2: It's such a bad question. Like, it doesn't fit the industry. It doesn't, like, it just shows that someone doesn't know the industry, whoever recommended it. Yeah, I don't like the whole thing.
0: My favorite question to ask generally when I'm buying something is, what question am I not asking that makes me seem like I don't understand what's going on?
1: Like, I feel like it's a double-edged sword because it takes all of the leverage that you might have out of the situation, because you're letting that other person now control what messaging they want to give you at that point. And so if you're not really comfortable or familiar with this kind of relationship, you've basically opened the doors for them to say whatever they want. And if you're not working with somebody who's reputable and looking out for your best interests, a genuine fiduciary, they can start spinning whatever they want. So I've used that question, but I also realized that I've basically thrown my hands up and said, I'm ready. You just need to convince me at this point.
0: Kristen, you know what's interesting with all of this is, for most people, their financial advisor in a fee-based relationship is the most money they pay anyone every single year. Like, I've actually never thought that thought until just now. It is the person you pay the most of your money to always. So it's kind of important to get it right.
2: Way to bury the lead there with 30 seconds left in the show. By the way, this is really important.
0: Oh boy. Okay, let's do this. I've got a great biggest waste of money of the week. Dame has got some news items, and we are days out from the Fed's decision in July, and the prediction markets are swinging wildly based on recent current events. All of that will be covered next on this Hail Radio program. I'm Pete the Planner.
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0: spent his career distilling Los Angeles into pop imagery like sunsets, palm trees, and surfboards. Since 2019, he's channeled that vision into collaborations with Jacques Cavalier, but no one cares, master perfumer of Louis Vuitton's perfumes. Their latest work is the Woody Wagon Cologne, a hand-built miniature wood-paneled station wagon that houses all six colognes in the collection, limited to 66 pieces as a wink to Route 66. It took 60 artisans more than 7,000 hours to assemble the wagon's 219 individual parts from mahogany wood paneling and monogram engraved doors to wheels, finished with the house's monogram flower motif and trim and semi-aged natural beige leather. Inside are the six scents that make up the collection: Afternoon Swim, which was Dame's nickname in third grade, Pacific Chill, which was my nickname in third grade, Sun Song, California Dream, City of Stars, and On the Beach, which is Kristen's current nickname. Together, they capture the same inspiration Israel keeps returning to: surfboard strapped to the roof, family packed in the back, ocean waiting just past the next rise. I do want to make the point before we get to this that this is similar to the old Woody Jeep Wagoneer back in the day, which is my dream car. And I am not a dream car guy, but my dream car is the old school Jeep Wagoneer with the wood paneling, which either impresses Dame or just makes him roll his eyes at me as just another Carmelite. Which is it, Dame?
1: I love it. I'm very impressed.
0: God, Kristen, to impress Dame feels really good. Kristen, how much does this thing cost?
2: Did you tell us how big the perfumes were?
0: No. Perfume size.
2: Tell you now.
0: They're not 55-gallon drums.
2: Obviously, but they can be really expensive. These are $8,000 a piece. Because there's 60 of them, right? Or something?
0: There are
1: 66.
2: Six. So for one of the little cars, I'm going to pay $8,000.
0: Okay, Dame?
1: Looks like that's a hood of Rolls Royce on the front of this, Woody, which never existed. But I love this. It's gorgeous. And it's going to be way overpriced. So I'm going to go like $15,000 for this.
0: Guys, this might be collectively the best guessing you've ever had.
2: What?
0: $11,700 for this. And that is truly the best guesses you've ever had. Dave, before you get to the news this week, I want to mention the Fed decision is upon us. Hopefully I didn't just steal a news story for you. And the prediction markets are suggesting that in the last week, the odds have changed. So there is now a 22% chance that there's a rate hike. And just a week ago, there was a 8% chance. Mm-hmm. So we've gone from a 8% chance to a 22% chance of a rate hike based on what is going on in the Middle East. And it's with that, Dame, what is in the rest of the news?
1: I'll just follow on to that. The Federal Reserve meets next week for once. Wall Street doesn't seem convinced it knows what's going to happen, nor does Kalshi. The Fed has held interest rates between 3.5% and 3.75% all year. Cooler inflation data supports leaving rates alone, but rising oil prices and renewed conflict in the Middle East are raising concerns that inflation could accelerate again. Some Fed officials are reportedly pushing for a rate increase. Others believe the current policy is already restrictive enough. Complicating matters is new Fed chairman Kevin Warsh, who's promised to restore price stability while revealing very little about how he plans to do it. So the Fed could raise rates, hold rates, or say almost nothing useful and remind everyone that the future's decisions will depend entirely on the data. At least one of those outcomes feels extremely predictable.
0: Before we react to this story, I did not start the timer on this segment, so I have no idea how much time is left. Could someone
1: 4:30. We're at 4:30 right now.
0: Okay. All right. So, Dame, what do you think happens next Wednesday?
1: I think they hold this time around.
0: Kristen?
2: Agreed.
0: Hold. I agree. The question in my mind, will anyone say drop? You know, will anyone say drop? Actually, I want to alter what I just said earlier. There are people, 23% of people think they're going to hike, and 2% of people think they're going to hike more than 25 basis points. So that is saying a quarter of people believe a hike is coming. Well, at least no one thinks a decrease is coming, because that was a thing for a long time, which there ain't no way.
2: Yeah, but they don't actually think that. They're just trying to bet on Kalshi.
0: That's a good point. Dame, do you think any of the governors will say they want to decrease rates? Yes.
1: I feel like there's going to be one or two that, do, just because that's the line they tell. But
2: Who was it a couple weeks ago, maybe a month ago, that was saying that, like, if you take out groceries, natural gas, and oil prices, inflation's not that bad?
0: Forch.
2: Maybe one of them. It was him.
0: Okay. Yeah, Forch. It's like, look, if you change the definition of inflation it's is not even bad at all. That's like I told Sarah. I was like, pardon me, Mrs. Planner. I was like, look, if being bald means not having hair, yeah, I'm bald. But if being bald means this thing fell apart. Dane, what else is in the news?
1: I take the angle that passive investing may be creating a self-reinforcing cycle rather than focusing on... Oh, wait, sorry. Boy, that one fell apart really quick, too.
0: Oh, my gosh. What's happening?
1: Passive investing has become popular because it's cheap, simple, and historically difficult for active managers to beat. But new research suggests that success may be now feeding on itself. When investors pour money into index funds, those funds automatically buy the companies inside the index. That's just how it works. The buying can push those stocks higher, which improves the index performance and attracts even more money. Meanwhile, companies outside the index receive none of that automatic demand, even when their businesses may be attractive. That doesn't mean passive investing is broken or that investors should abandon index funds, but it does raise an interesting question. Are the largest companies rising because their businesses justify it, or partly because trillions of dollars are programmed to keep buying them? Sometimes the simplest investment strategy can still create a very complicated market.
2: That's so interesting, because my brain for the last 6 years has been trying to wrap around the fact that the more you put in the market, the more the market's going to increase. And when you have things like auto enrollment in 401k becoming more popular, mm-hmm. and wages are higher mm-hmm. than they've ever been collectively, like, of course the market is going up. And at what, like, how much of that is attributable to just like ease, like, a reduced friction of entering the market for the average American, but my brain's not big enough to like fully wrap around that equation.
0: That's the good news.
1: The good news, I think, with like what you're talking about, auto enrollment, the default investments are almost always target date funds now, which are widely diversified. So it's not like you're just sprinkling money into the S&P 500. It's thousands and thousands of companies that you're buying across that. So it's a little bit more liberal of an investment policy than just picking some of the biggest companies in the U.S.
0: I heard the worst economics theory I think I've ever heard earlier this week, and I want to share with you, and I'm not going to tell you the source, although it is a very large source who has this theory. The theory is that oil prices were not rising as much as they theoretically should have, despite the fact that we have a dwindling reserve, because most trading, this is the theory, this may or may not be true. It's probably not. Most trading, commodities trading, is done via computers and now done via AI. And what AI is doing is gathering as much information as it can, including speeches and sentiment. So if the government is consistently saying there's nothing to see here, everything's fine, there's gas prices are fine, oil prices aren't too high, everything is fine, the theory is the reason why oil prices did not rise as much as they theoretically should have, given that our reserves have been drained, is because AI is picking up on the White House's thing. So it's a snake eating its own tail. But anyway, that's all we have time for this week. I can't believe I just left everyone that terrible theory. Send any good vibes, because good vibes are all that's in the budget. I'm Pete the Planner. It's the Pete the Planner Show.
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8: German police find the van driver. I'm Carmen Roberts, Fox News. The man police believe rammed a van into a Berlin Pride event yesterday is dead. German authorities say that after an intense manhunt that lasted nearly 24 hours, police tracked down and shot and killed 21-year-old Abdul Balut during a confrontation. Prosecutors say that Balut was a German citizen with Lebanese roots and had sought to join the militant Islamic State group. The attack killed one person and injured 29, some of whom were stabbed. In the Middle East, President Trump orders the U.S. military to keep the pause button on as he presses for a peaceful solution to the war. U.S. Ambassador to the UN, Mike Wallace, insists the president's always preferred diplomacy, denying reports the U.S. military is running low on ammunition. Fox's Madeline Rivera reports.
9: He's giving talk some space. He's giving it a little bit of room. We've had both Iman and Iran and a number of our other negotiators engaged at every level, from the most senior levels all the way down to the technical level over the past few weeks and particularly in the past few days.
10: UN Ambassador Mike Waltz acknowledged the stockpile has dwindled, but he says that's a problem they inherited from the Biden administration for giving military aid to Ukraine. At the same time, he says the U.S. has what it needs to conduct a military campaign in the Middle East and that they're actually sending more assets to the region. The New York Times, though, reports the president is holding off on strikes, partly because they're dangerously depleting U.S. interceptors and munitions.
8: And Iran says it will hold off on attacks also as long as the U.S. does. Meantime, the Trump administration has moved the names of the latest four U.S. soldiers killed in the war to a new category. They're now listed as killed in fighting that has been dubbed overseas operations. The other 14 are listed as killed in the war. 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
11: Severe weather risks in Indiana are when? I'm Jake McDaniel. Here's what's trending this hour. Forecasters are watching a round of severe weather more closely for Monday. Andrew White at the National Weather Service in Indianapolis says Monday night storms look concerning.
13: We're going to see those threats for damaging winds continue into Monday with another round potentially moving in either late in the day into the evening hours or potentially even into the overnight Monday night into Tuesday.
11: And White says damaging winds are the main threat with these evening storms. People that live along the street just north of downtown Indianapolis say they're getting fed up with shootings at short-term rentals. Ryan Hedrick explains.
14: You may remember back in December, pretty much the same scenario, a short-term rental with kids in the house and gunfire starts.
15: That was actually really scary. I was told it was an Airbnb party. I heard a few gunshots. I was sitting outside, heard a few gunshots. They stopped. A car came flying the wrong way down Delaware, so I thought it was over. Mm-hmm. I'd stepped off my front porch onto the sidewalk and it just completely erupted in gunfire, and I literally heard three bullets go zip, zip, zip past my head and like tink into the street behind me.
14: So it's just after 1 o'clock in the morning. The cops are cutting the crime scene tape off of the corner of 17th and North Delaware, but one teenager is in the hospital with what police are calling non-life-threatening injuries after she was shot at a short-term rental.
11: And a Meijer grocery store will open later this fall in Fishers. On the Level, on the Go, and on WIBC.com. Now the forecast from the American Standard Cooling Weather Center.
16: We'll be tracking another chance for showers and storms Monday, late afternoon and into the evening. Some of those could pack a punch with a damaging wind threat. Heating to seize Monday in the lower 100s. I'm Fox 59 meteorologist Ethan Rosick for 93 WIBC.
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24: When I saw this number, I thought to myself, this is not even possible. But I bet you, for you, it's possible, and maybe even for me. How many times has the average person touched their phone in a day to look at it?
25: So you're asleep for 8 hours, so we're down to 16 active, right?
24: Right.
25: Let's say 10 times an hour, maybe, so 160?
24: Close. 186.
25: Oh, it was really close.
24: Yeah. And so what they have found, a new research study, that if you have 2 weeks without your phone, so you put your phone away for two whole weeks.
25: Sure.
24: Okay. It doesn't even exist in your world. Is that you're going to improve your focus by the cognitive equivalent of being 10 years younger.
25: Just for 2 weeks?
24: So you put it away for two. Could you live without your phone for 2 weeks?
25: Just because of communication and games and social media apps and work? No. I mean, we've become too reliant on it. I wouldn't be able to get into my email at work to turn on the radio station because it all runs through my phone.
24: Yeah, I think it would be so hard. We should probably try that as a challenge one day.
25: I'm watching a softball game on my phone right now as we're doing the show. You think I can put it away? Here, right here.
24: Are you really watching a softball game?
25: Yes.
24: This one the girls playing?
25: Yes.
24: How they doing?
25: Just started. 0-0 shoot. McKenzie has a strikeout. But what I'm saying is I couldn't do it for two weeks.
24: See, now, this is interesting because, see, I should be getting a discount.
25: Why should you be getting a discount?
24: Because you're not fully here.
25: What did you say?
24: Exactly.
25: Okay. You wouldn't even have noticed.
24: I would have.
25: If I didn't.
24: I did.
25: Maybe notice. If I cheered a couple of times, you'd notice.
24: So think about that. Next time you have your phone, if you just put it away for 2 weeks, you could be cognitively 10 years younger.
25: Bad chance that's ever happening.
24: And on that happy note, welcome, ladies and gentlemen, boys and girls of all ages. This is the Kim Commander.

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1: 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Alrighty then, here are some things that you need to know to make sure that you are always tech smart. And by the way, these are things that you can really use to sound incredibly with it at dinner parties and family reunions and softball games. Just saying.
2: Still 0-0.
1: All right. There's a company here in the United States called AccuSensus. They operate in 20 states. These are AI-powered traffic cameras.
2: Okay.
1: Now, these are just not ordinary AI traffic cameras that will detect if you are, say, speeding through Paradise Valley. Hello. That's what I do.
2: Allegedly.
1: Yes, allegedly. What I do is, as I'm going through Paris, because you know where they are, because everybody slows down. That's what happens. Everybody slows down. So I fear on the chance that I may be going like 41 instead of 40, so I always go, hi.
2: Huh? Wait a minute. You smile for the camera?
1: Oh, yes.
2: But you're making it easier for them to give you a ticket.
1: They're going to send the ticket anyway.
3: No, I do this. I take my hand and I put it over my face.
1: Okay, well, that's good driving techniques.
3: You can look, I got an opening right here. I'm still safe.
1: The cameras take high-res photos straight through your windshield. So if the AI spots a phone or you don't have your seatbelt on, it will crop the image, flag it, a human reviews it, and then a ticket lands in your mailbox. Just like that. They say your image gets deleted in 15 minutes if there's no violation. So they're recording everyone.
2: Your image gets sold to the highest bidder.
1: They say data only goes to the government agency that has hired them.
2: Liars.
1: But one North Carolina official straight up admitted he had no idea if anyone was actually enforcing these privacy promises. So bottom line here is that nobody is. Okay,
2: just saying. But first of all, what does it matter? If that camera is deleting my picture, the other 37 other cameras on businesses and people's phones and people's glasses, they've got me anyway. It doesn't matter.
1: Yes.
2: We're in too deep.
1: But, you know, the time of, like, where that cop's going to pull you over because you have your phone in your hand, it's over.
2: No, it's just going to be some drone that drops a ticket on your hood.
1: That's it. Here's a question that pops up here on the show. So you tell an AI chatbot to create a beautiful image of the Golden Gate Bridge or the Manhattan skyline or a beautiful Arizona desert sunset, which, by the way, there are no more beautiful sunsets in the entire world than Arizona. I can tell you that right now. And then you have AI tweak it. You tell it to make it better until finally you're like, yes, that's it. Then you post it on social media. You're like, look at what I just did. Do you own that image?
2: I would say you own a part of it.
1: Engineer Stephen Thaler used his own AI software to create an original image, and then he tried to register the copyright with his AI listed as the creator. The copyright office said, nope. So he sued. It went all the way to the Supreme Court. The answer came back the same way that it started. Here's the bottom line. A machine cannot own anything under United States law. Not a patent, not a copyright, not a single brushstroke. The art exists, but it has no legal owner.
2: So he couldn't copyright it either.
1: No.
2: Him is the person.
1: Right.
2: So anyway, it's free use, public domain. Anyone can do it. Scoop it up and go ahead and use it to sell tangerines.
1: Meanwhile, Adobe.

0: Adobe issued a big press release. They say nearly half of all U.S. consumers are using TikTok as a search engine. Yeah. A jump of 20% in 2 years. Now, if you dig a little deeper, how many people live in the United States?
1: 330 million.
0: Okay. They sampled 807 consumers and 2,200 small business owners to come up with 50% of all consumers.
1: Sounds like radio ratings.
0: It does.
1: Oh, two people listen? That means you have 150,000 listeners.
0: It also said that Google, Reddit, and ChatGPT are more trustworthy.
1: Okay. These 800 people said that.
0: I guess what it said. 200 business owners. Let's just, we'll say 1,000 people.
1: All right, we'll round up.
0: And they say the TikTok, they like TikTok because they feel like it's better recommendations. It feels more natural.
1: So that's why people get paid to advertise stuff through TikTok, though, because they make their sponsored ads and they make them sound more trustworthy.
0: Of course. I mean, you ask TikTok for a plumber, you get a guy unblocking a sink to a Drake remix.
1: Sure. I mean, well, let me ask you. You weren't one of these 1,000 people. Let's say you wanted a new umbrella for the poolside table. How are you going to find which one you want?
0: I'm going to use AI.
1: Okay, but I mean, is that different than a Google search, a TikTok search, a YouTube search for you?
0: Yes, because I can say I want this size. Well, I'll tell you what I am doing. It's kind of the same thing. I'm looking for chairs for the new podcast set.
1: Okay.
0: I have the dimensions. Well, first I went to ChatGPT and I said, analyze the sets for all the top podcasts and tell me what size chairs that they're using. And it analyzed Joe Rogan, Call Me Daddy, all the other ones, okay? And it came back and said, these are the size chairs that these people are using. And then I plugged those dimensions into ChatGPT and Gemini and said, find me these chairs.
1: Well, I don't see any chairs over there.
0: Because I haven't ordered them yet.
1: But you found one.
0: I found one.
1: Okay.
0: But now I'm negotiating because they're always back ordered. It doesn't matter what you want to buy in a furniture. It's like, it's like, That's going to be 6 to 8 weeks. I'm like, no, you don't understand.
1: You can get these in April 2027.
0: Yeah. Nice. Summer's here. 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All right, still to come, we have your phone calls and, of course, more great stuff here on the Kim Komando Show. 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

0: Andrew, shall we start the phone calls?
1: I think that's our job.
0: Excellent.
1: And our duty.
0: And our obligation. Rob in Memphis, Tennessee. Hi there, Rob.
2: Hey, Kim. Thanks for having me back on.
0: That's right. We spoke before now about AI, right?
2: That's right. I called you about 4 months ago to share with everyone, all your listeners, that you were my inspiration for getting my certificate in AI.
0: And so how's that going? Are you loving it?
2: I am. Mm-hmm. I'm loving it a lot. So I'm in week four right now. It's a 6-week program through MIT. And the program is called AI Implications of Business Strategy.
0: And so, tell us the greatest thing that you've learned so far.
2: Can I tell you the three greatest?
0: Oh, you can tell me three. I'll take three.
2: I'm sorry, I can't limit it to just one. So, my favorite thing, week one, before you learn anything about AI, is they do a recap of Porter's generic competitive strategies. So Michael Porter coined this concept back in 1980. And Kim, that's before I was born, just for context. But that's how important and relevant these are when talking about AI mm-hmm. in business. There are three generic strategies, cost leadership, focus, and differentiation. And as you go throughout this course, you learn about how AI applies to all three, and it forces you to think about how can I apply AI to my business. Kim, I work for a $100 billion manufacturing titan, and I'm mm-hmm. thinking about ways I can use AI to make myself more efficient, to make my organization more efficient. The ways that I will use AI to do these are different from how you would use them.
0: Right.
2: In your station or when you're in your newsletter, mm-hmm. but everyone can apply AI to their organization, to their business. The other thing I've enjoyed about this program is that when we think of AI, we think of something called generative AI.
0: Right.
2: And generative AI is like your ChatGPT, your Gemini, your Grok. Shorten it to AI, but this program goes into depth on different aspects of AI, not just generative AI. So they've expanded it into robotics, which is really cool because I work with a lot of robotics. And there's more to robotics than just like, well, what do you think of when you think of robotics? You think of like big machines moving stuff around or
1: that scary dog that company made.
0: Yeah, the Boston Dynamics dog. And
2: sure. Okay, perfect. I know exactly what you're talking about. So that's absolutely a form of AI under the robotics category. Robotic process automation, or RPA, is another form of robotics. And so you've heard of robo-advisors that financial investment firms use. Yeah, they advise you on how to use your money. Mm-hmm. That's a type of robot that uses AI to advise you. And so we've gone into a lot of depth on all these different aspects of AI. And then as the course is concluding, it's been forcing us this whole time to think about how we can apply AI to our organization, how it appeals to these competitive strategies, cost leadership, focus, and differentiation. And the grand finale, each week there's an assignment that we turn in, and it's graded. No, we can't just use AI to do the assignment. That's cheating. they make you sign in, the code of conduct or the honor policy before day one. The grand finale is a project where you, each person in this program, we expand on our plan to use AI in our organization or an organization of choice. It doesn't have to be your employer.
0: Sure.
2: In my
0: mm-hmm.
2: case, it is. And that's the grand finale of this.
0: Wait, so you know what? So you've really learned a lot.
2: I've learned a lot. I've learned more than I thought I would.
0: Mm-hmm. And so is this, how many hours a week is this class?
2: Oh, it personally, I spend about 6 hours a week on this because there's a lot of. Right, no, it's not much at all. It's reading, it's videos, a ton of videos, interviews between fellow professors at MIT, or they do bring in some industry experts to talk about how they, you know, how they utilize AI, how they've implemented it.
0: So you really see this as a benefit to your career then, 100%.
2: Yes. Yes.
1: Now, once you get the certificate, are you going to use it to change careers?
2: No, and I'm not just saying that because someone listening might know who I work for, yeah? I actually want to stay in my position. I'm an engineering manager for this large automotive OEM, and I just want to make myself more efficient. I want to make people that work for me more efficient. I want to 10X myself. I want to 10X all of my employees, and I want to make my organization competitive. I want to do things for the first time that maybe haven't been done before in my organization, maybe haven't been done before ever in the industry.
1: Dang, so I was hoping we'd get his 2 weeks right here on the air. Man.
0: So how much would this class have been, Rob, if you didn't get the employer to pay for this?
2: Yeah, great question. I think it's about $3,500.
0: Wow.
2: So
0: that was good.
2: I'll take it.
0: Well, you know, with your background and having now this MIT certification, I mean, it's, and actually obviously embracing it, right?
1: Loving it.
0: How you can use it. And thank you, Rob, for calling back and telling us everything that you've learned. That Porter, if you haven't ever studied that, it's the basis of a lot of economics classes. And it really, these three pillars are something that you should really look at. If this is, you know, something that you want to do, pursue in business or something like that. Rob, thanks again for your call. Hey, title fraud is on the rise. Home Title Lock monitors your property 24/7. 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
13: Fox News, I'm Roger Stern. Police in Berlin shot and killed a man they say carried out the deadly vehicle attack this weekend at a Pride event. Fox's Rebecca Castor says he was a German citizen with family ties to Lebanon.
14: German officials say all the evidence points to this being an Islamist terrorist attack because the suspect is a known radicalized member in Islamic circles.
13: One person died, 29 suffered injuries. The Trump administration says it hopes Iran will negotiate a settlement as the U.S. pauses its attacks on Iran for a second day. Democrats have their doubts. Arizona Senator Mark Kelly.
8: These guys are flailing, and this thing is completely stuck because this president got into this without a strategic goal.
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0: 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I am not a camper. I know that probably shocks you.
1: What?
0: Yes.
1: Didn't you camp like one time and then never again?
0: No, I'm not camping.
1: And that was like even glamping. I wasn't even really camping.
0: I mean, I was staying on the roof of the Beverly Hills Wilshire Hotel.
1: Yeah, that's not camping.
0: In a tent.
1: Not camping.
0: Okay. But if you are a camper, are you a camper?
1: Yeah, we go camping all the time.
0: Okay. Have you ever used Camp Flare or Camp Scanner?
1: No.
0: Okay. This is actually really good. You know, fully booked campgrounds are only sometimes half full because people cancel, life happens. And those slots open up quietly when no one's watching. So there are these campsite alert tools that will do this job for you, like 24/7. Campflare.com scans national parks, state parks, national forests, and texts you the moment that a spot opens up.
1: Is there a fee for this service?
0: Yeah, they're going to charge you, but it's like $15. Camp Scanner does the same thing, but for recreation.gov. And so, again, the two tools, Camp Flare and Camp Scanner. You know, Barry owns four tents.
1: Okay.
0: He does. He uses the four different times. Don't make me laugh. He uses each tent at a different time of year.
1: Oh, does he?
0: Yes. Okay. Like, you know, in spring, he uses the jazz tent.
1: The jazz tent?
0: In summer, he uses the pop tent.
1: Okay.
0: In autumn, he uses the classical tent. And in winter, he uses the disco tent. Oh, God, I am so funny. Alex in Vancouver, Canada. Hello there, Alex. Glad to have you with us. Now, this looks like an interesting, it says Meta glasses and social media. What is up with that?
2: Well, I just wanted to know, to start, what are your thoughts on Meta glasses? What's like secretly recording people specifically? What are your thoughts on that?
0: I think it's horrible. I think that that somebody being able to record you, and I know that when you're out in public, there's no expectation of privacy and things like that. But
2: right.
0: if I'm being recorded, I at least would want somebody to say, hey, do you mind?
2: Yeah, exactly. Me too. I agree fully.
1: Is it that secret, though? I mean, with the Meta glasses, isn't there an indicator when it is recording?
0: Oh, you know what? There's a little LED light that's invisible in sunlight. And what happens is people go online, they buy little stickers to cover up the light, or they just take a little nail polish to cover up the light.
2: Or even tape. I've seen tape on them before, too.
1: But if someone walked up with me with big, thick honker glasses on that has tape on them, I would go, oh, I wonder if those were recording me.
0: You know what? They're really not that big.
2: I guess you would.
0: They're really not that big.
2: They're actually the size of Ray-Ban glasses, I'm pretty sure.
0: Yeah.
2: I think they look pretty normal.
0: Yeah, they do look normal. Why do you ask?
2: Well, something happened to me 2 weeks ago involving Meta glasses where I was secretly recorded without my consent when I was a little too inebriated to consent to anything. And it got posted all over the internet, and it's viral, like absolutely viral. It has 450,000 views. 16K likes. People in my family have found it without me sending it to them. It's just been a whole thing, you know, and my mom and I want to make a change in that because we did go to the police about it and there's nothing they can do because, like you said, you don't really have, like, much, and if you're in public, you don't really have much say.
1: Where were you?
2: I was just on the streets downtown Vancouver outside of a bar with my friend.
1: Yeah, so you're on a public sidewalk. I mean, I know that someone was secretly recording you audio and video with the glasses, but there was also probably, and I'm not trying to exaggerate, 25 other cameras up and down that street that were filming you?
2: Oh, for sure. Except the fact that, like, in this video, I pull him to the side and I say, hey, like, I'm a virgin and I'm not looking for a club hookup. And he tried to use that against me in this video. So I understand in public, like, you're being recorded all the time, you know? I understand that, but little conversations like that don't need to be posted on the internet without my consent,
1: and
2: you know?
1: Let me ask you, was he filming you for the purposes of putting it on social media and to get clicks?
2: It looks like it, for sure. And I went through the page, but I won't say what it is. It looks like he does this often to drunk women specifically.
0: Wow. And so, did he touch you by chance?
2: Yeah, a couple times.
0: Because unwanted touching, depending upon, I don't know what it's like in Vancouver, but sometimes here in the United States, unwanted touching can actually be a form of assault. And
2: yeah,
0: that being the case, then you can file a police report. Armed with that police report, that's when then you can go to the social media platform and say, I have this police report and I need you to take this down.
2: Yeah, well, I've gotten it taken off of Meta because recording like without consent is against some sort of Meta guideline. But other social medias, they have not gotten back to me despite me saying like, hey, I have a police report. Please take this down.
0: Hmm. Wow, that's you're in a tough spot. You are.
2: Yeah, a little bit.
1: Yeah. And it's only going to get worse. It's, I mean, the more, like we talked about last week, they're pushing these glasses for everyone to wear. We're going to see more and more, unfortunately, these types of incidences.
0: And then the glasses, what's even frightening is that with the new name tag update, is that somebody could be wearing these glasses and then they get your name, your occupation, and then your last three social media posts.
1: Right. You're going to add her when you post a video of that her she doesn't want online.
0: Yeah. That's terrible. It's awful. All right, let me tell you about a magician from Missouri who decided it would be a great idea to implant an RFID chip in his hand for magic tricks. Okay, except he forgot the password. Little problem. That's Z in St. Louis. Hello there, Z.
3: Hello, Tim. How are you?
0: Wonderful. So you forgot the password.
3: I sure did.
0: And so what did you use this RFID chip to do?
3: Well, the original idea would be that someone would pick a card and I would wave my hand over their phone and the card would appear on their phone. And I thought that that would be an amazing trick. And after I got the chip implanted, it turned out not to be such a great trick because it turns out that phone RFID antennas are in different places on different models. And by the time I've like pressed somebody's phone to my hand, like 7 or 8 different places, the effect is kind of lost. It wasn't, the rain wasn't.
1: Is this your card?
0: No.
1: Is this your card? Is this your card?
0: None of the above.
3: Okay. None of the above. Yeah.
0: And so, so you have this, how big is the RFID? Is it like a grain of rice size?
3: Yeah, it's about a grain of rice. It's more like a grain of orzo sized.
0: Okay.
3: You know, like a eighth of an inch-ish.
1: How'd you get it put in?
3: A big needle.
1: Oh, you just did it yourself?
3: Oh, no. A friend of mine, a tattoo artist who owns a piercing shop, did it for me.
1: Okay.
3: He was like, hey, you're a magician. I just got these RFID chips in. How about I give you one at cost? And you can tell everyone where you got it. And, yeah.
0: And you're like,
3: it was a lot of fun.
0: And so, okay, so did you found the password, I heard, right?
3: Mm-hmm.
0: Okay.
3: Yeah, I forgot the password.
0: And so, do you still have it?
3: Yep. Still in my hand.
0: Now, you were saying like that sometimes this is what's... You had something to say about scammers with this. What was that?
3: Scammers?
0: I thought I heard how scammers are using the same tricks to con people out of money. As magicians?
3: Oh,
0: you said
3: that's... Yeah, I think you know, people can steal RFID tags and rewrite them if they're not password protected. So somebody sitting by with an antenna could... You know, maybe scout some details,
0: yes.
3: And when people swipe their things.
0: Yeah, that's
3: so
0: exactly.
3: That's why I password locked it.
1: Oops.
0: Well, you know, that's something I've never thought of doing, is getting an RFID. But I'm not a magician.
1: No.
0: So are you doing magic tricks now the old-fashioned way?
3: Yeah, always have. You know, it's kind of an interesting field. It's really a very live performance art, something happening right in front of your eyes.
0: Yeah.
3: There's a whole genre of like smartphone magic tricks out there now, but everyone knows that smartphones are magic already, so.
0: That's true. Have you ever seen David Copperfield?
3: I have not. Not live. I've seen his TV specials.
0: Oh, well, you should go to Vegas one. I saw him, and Andrew, you know the story. I saw him in Vegas, and I had a meet and greet afterwards, And so I went.
1: He didn't invite you back to an island, did he?
0: No, he didn't. No. And so I go back there with my mom and my son Ian, and I looked at David Copperfield, and I said, David, do you remember me? And he looked at Ian, my son. He's like, no. And I said, no. I said, when I was growing up as a kid, you were in high school or college, and you would do magic shows for all, like, the elementary schools. And he's like, you just saw this relief color. He's like, oh, thank God. Thank God it's not my kid. Okay. Well, Z, thanks for telling us your story. All right, let's switch gears just a bit. 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And if you're using that service that starts with the letter L and it ends with a K, you really ought to check this out. As I switched, CoverOn.com/Kim. So, Andrew, you remember that character craze that happened where you'd tell AI to create a character of yourself?
1: Oh, yeah, absolutely. That was so trending.
0: So I invented a prompt, and I think this is going to go viral. And what I want you to do is you paste this in. I'll text it to you. So you can write it down. Based on everything I've told you about myself, write the opening page of my memoir. Make it dramatic. Make it true. Don't start with my childhood. Start with a single moment that captures who I actually am. Give it a title I'd never pick for myself, but I would secretly love. Okay. Let me tell you, this thing is amazing. I'm just going to tell you a little bit of mine. My title is Don't Be Afraid. Notes from the Woman Who Explained the Internet to America.
1: Oh.
0: It says, I'm just going to read you the first paragraph. She was running at 5:45 a.m. through Phoenix streets when a driver's car rolled past her for the third time that week. No driver, no apology, just a little blinking light where a human used to be. She slowed to a walk, laughed out loud, alone in the dark. And this was her life now. This has always been her life. Not the running, not Phoenix, not even the Waymo. The part where the future showed up without asking and she had to explain it to everyone else before breakfast. Isn't that something?
1: Is it true? Did that happen?
0: Yes, it did. Anyway, it goes on and on and on. And in case you're wondering like where you can get that particular prompt, head over to commando.com. That's KOMANDO.com. The prompt will be right there. We have more of your phone calls coming up. Do you go to church on Sunday? Ever wonder, especially if the sermon moved you, who exactly wrote it? Was it the pastor or his chatbot? I'm Kim Commando for NetSuite. 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Most church leaders lean on AI at some point while composing a sermon. One survey puts the number above 90%. When congregants were asked how they felt about using AI, they were split right down the pews. Of course, pastors have always used commentaries and borrowed illustrations. If AI helps a shepherd feed his flock better, certainly God can work through a keyboard. Still, a sermon isn't an essay. It's testimony. AI can generate the sermon, but can it convert a life? Underneath, the question goes to the core of humanity. If the words bring comfort, does it matter if the writer asked not only God, but also AI for guidance? And for more on AI, make sure that you get my free newsletter at getkim.com. 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

0: 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Glenn in Boise, Idaho. Hello there, Glenn.
1: Well, the digital goddess, how are you?
0: I am very well. Thank you. Thank you. Finally, somebody understands who I am.
2: Yeah, you're already on the air, Glenn. You don't have to suck up.
1: I feel unworthy as can be, and I wanted to say hello to the awesome Andrew Babinski.
2: Oh, yes. Oh, hi. How are you doing? I'm glad you brought this up. Let's chat.
1: Hey, I've been following you, Kim, for many years, probably more than either of us wants to admit, but been a member of Kim's Club for quite some time, and I subscribed to your newsletter. You've been enormously helpful to me over the years with digital questions. But I had another one, so that's why I wrote to you.
0: Sure. Well, what's going on?
1: Well, we got a new puppy a while back, and she's now 18 months old, and we've sent her to obedience school, which cost a pretty penny, and been following up with training per the trainer's recommendations, and she's doing pretty well with most behaviors. But she has one that's been particularly annoying, and we don't know how to break her from that, and so we just have to kind of put up with it.
0: What is it? What does she do?
1: She loves to stick her nose in people's butt. And
2: that's the one you're going to put up with?
1: You might say she's a Budinsky, right?
2: She's just saying hello. No.
1: Rim shot there.
2: Rim.
1: Yeah, but she... hey, and it's not limited to just butts. The other side gets it as well. So
2: this is a nosy dog.
1: She's nosy, all right, and she's got a big nose, big black nose in it. And just when you think you're safe and you can bend over and pick up something, then
0: she shows up. Okay, we can't help you with that, but is there anything technical that we can help with?
2: I can't wait to see how you tie this into a computer question.
0: I know, that's what I'm trying to figure this out.
1: It's coming.
0: Okay.
1: So my wife and I have had some discussions about that, and it just came to me. I started sort of humming this lyric that I made up, and I'm not much of a voice for singing, but it goes something like, keep your nose out of my butt. And that that gave
0: I gotta hear it one more time. And I mean, do we just have that phrase, or do we have like a complete sentence?
1: That's part of the refrain that I came up with. So
0: okay, let's hear it. I want to hear the whole thing. I can't help you if I don't hear the whole thing.
2: This is exactly how Let It Be was written, by the way.
0: Yes.
1: Oh, really? Well, you don't want to... You probably don't want to hear the whole song because it's pretty long. But all right, what part do you want to hear?
0: Just riff a little bit, just the refrain or whatever it may be.
1: Okay, well, it's got it repeats three times, and one time it changes between butt and crotch. But keep your nose out of my butt, bad dog. Keep your nose out of my butt, so rude. You can sniff your toys if that gives you joy. Squeak, frog. Just keep your nose out of my butt. It's rude.
2: This must happen a lot. I mean, if it has a theme song, this is a thing that happens quite often in your household.
0: Keep your nose out of my butt.
2: You already got Kim singing. It's catchy.
0: That's rude. All right. So you want to turn this into a global hit?
1: Well, that would be very nice. But so I wrote three stanzas three stanzas, and then the refrains go by. And it tells the story. So what I've been looking for is an AI program, because I don't know the first thing about writing music. I mean, I took piano lessons for a little bit when I was a boy, but that's all gone water under the bridge. And I took a music appreciation course in the university, but that all I can do with that is tell you if it's Mozart or Bach.
0: Okay, so here's what you want to do. You want to go to Suno, S-U-N-O, suno.com.
1: S-U-N-O.
0: Yep. And there's a free tier available. And it will create the song for you.
2: But here, I'll tell you what. If you're going to use the free tier, you only get one shot at it.
0: That's true.
2: Because after this first attempt, they'll make you pay. You have to buy credits or whatever, Suno Bucks, whatever these websites do. So make sure that you are very happy with the lyrics of the song, the way it's laid out. Make sure when you're putting all the information into the website, you want it to be rock or rap or whatever, that it's perfect. Because if you're going to go the cheap way and try to do this for free, you only get one shot.
0: I can't wait till I see this on the Billboard chart.
2: Keep your nose right out of my butt. Keep your nose right out of my butt. Bed dog.
0: It's rude. You know, I just love taking your phone calls. If you ever have a question for me, here's what you need to do. Head over to commando.com, and then on the top right-hand corner, there's a link that says Ask Kim, because here's the secret. You don't have to sit on hold like all these other people. We will actually schedule you right into the show. Again, that's commando.com with a K, and then hit that Ask Kim button right on the top. All right, stay right where you are. We have more of the show coming right up. 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

0: All right, let's switch gears. 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So I lost an earring the other day.
1: Okay.
0: And I was like, I can't see where it is. And I was so afraid that like one of the dogs was going to lick it up. So I fired up ChatGPT and I put it in camera mode. And I said, find my earring on the floor. And I walked all around and he's like, I think I see it. I think I see it. And I was like,
1: did it find it?
0: Yes, it did.
1: Wow.
0: Amazing. All right. If you haven't already, make sure that you sign up for my free AI newsletter. You're going to love it. 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
4: The suspect is dead. I'm Roger Stern, Fox News. Police in Berlin shot and killed the man they say drove a van into a Pride festival yesterday, killing one person and injuring dozens of others. Here's Fox's Rebecca Castor.
5: He's been identified by police as 21-year-old Abdul B, a German citizen born in the country but has family ties to Lebanon. He's known by police after committing other crimes in the past. Authorities didn't share what those were. Police believe Abdul was driving a white van that drove into a crowd near Berlin's massive Pride Festival Saturday night. German officials say all the evidence points to this being an Islamist terrorist attack because the suspect is a known radicalized member in Islamic circles.
4: Officials say others may be involved and that the country's security level, threat level, will be raised. U.S. military says it's holding off on more strikes against Iran, at least for now. Is Fox's Madeline Rivera at the White House.
6: The U.S. says for now they do want to give diplomacy some room to breathe. And to that point, Iran and Oman held talks in Tehran over the past couple of days. And the conversation revolved mainly around the Strait of Hormuz. A spokesperson for Iran's foreign ministry says there was tangible progress made, but that negotiations will continue. The pause comes as the New York Times reports there are concerns that an escalation would further deplete the Pentagon's stockpile of interceptors and munitions. U.N. Ambassador Mike Waltz is dismissing the report, saying the U.S. remains locked and loaded and that more assets are moving into the region.
4: Meanwhile, Saudi Arabia and the Iran-backed Houthis are trading attacks after the Houthis targeted Saudi ships moving through the Red Sea. President Trump has warned that he would hold Iran responsible and inflict major military punishment if the Houthis continue. 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
1: They say you'll have to deal with storms, but that's not all. I'm Jake McDaniel. Here's what's trending this hour. Before Monday night storms touch down in Indiana, you'll have to deal with the heat.
11: So we're expecting to see heat index values right around about 100 to 105 across the state for Monday. Tuesday doesn't look as bad just because we don't have as quite of high of dew points, but still in the low to mid-90s.
1: Forecaster Andrew White at the National Weather Service in Indianapolis urges you to cool off with an AC and drink plenty of water, especially if you go outside Monday afternoon. A shooting during a party at a short-term rental left a girl injured Saturday night. IMPD got to North Delaware Street, not too far from the Benjamin Harrison Presidential site, on the report of a disturbance of loud music. That's where they found a group of kids at the house, and then at least one person fired their weapon. Officers took the girl to a hospital where she's stable. The cops are trying to find the mom of a baby who was found over the weekend on the far east side of Indy. When officers got to the scene, they found the baby in a tree line along a trail. Monica Kelsey with Safe Haven Baby Boxes tells Fox 59, Indiana's Safe Haven law lets a parent surrender a newborn at a designated spot without facing criminal charges.
12: When a parent decides that they can't care for their child or they don't want their child, you know, taking it to a Safe Haven location sometimes is they feel like they're being judged or they're being shamed if they have to talk to someone. And so that's why Safe Haven Baby Boxes exists, is to take the anonymity piece to the next level.
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14: We'll be tracking another chance for showers and storms Monday late afternoon and into the evening. Some of those could pack a punch with a damaging wind threat. Heating to seize Monday in the lower 100s. I'm Fox 59 meteorologist Ethan Rosick for 93 WIBC.
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0: You know, here on the Kim Komando Show, we like to impart incredible know-how. And sometimes we have to use technical terms to do that, right?
1: Okay.
0: I mean, and there's always a lot of acronyms.
1: Right.
0: Well, here's a techno term that I ran across the other day that I thought, wow, we really are going to need to explain this to people. Are you ready for it?
1: I'm prepared.
0: Sicko Fancy.
1: I think I saw that movie.
0: That was Psycho.
1: Oh.
0: Sicko Fancy. It is the technical term that AI is being trained to not only give you the facts, but also to say, you're just brilliant. And thank you for asking me that question.
1: I don't know why it's been doing that. It's probably been like the last 4 or 5 months.
0: Oh, and Gemini's even worse.
1: I don't use Gemini enough to know, but ChatGPT is like, that's a great point. I'm so glad you pointed that out.
0: Well, no, but ChatGPT now is also doing, you know, they give you the answer and say, well, would you like to know the real story behind this? And you're like, okay.
1: Is that just to keep us attached
0: yes,
1: to more?
0: Yes.
1: Okay.
0: So a Stanford study found that leading AI chatbots change their answers when we push back, even when the original answer is correct. And so they are trained to always make you happy or to be sicko fancy.
1: Oh, okay.
0: So what I do, and I was telling some folks about it here in the studios, and they thought it was hysterical, is that I'm on Claude, and then I get an answer from Claude. And then I put it into Gemini, and I go, here's what Claude said.
1: Trying to top it?
0: Oh, yeah. And then I'll show ChatGPT and say, I think Gemini and Claude know more than you. And then ChatGPT will say, well, yeah, but they forgot this, this, this, and this. And then, but the best one is Claude will always say, oh, that's just Gemini hallucinating again.
1: They're competitive with each other?
0: Yeah, you should try it. It is so funny. So now, sicko fancy.
1: Got it. Locked
0: got it.
1: In.
0: And you see, that's just an example of all the fun that we have here, hour after hour, minute after minute, on the largest, best, award-winning show, the biggest show about all things digital. Because after all, I'm Kim Komando, America's beloved digital goddess, here with you once again. And joining me is Andrew Babinski. Hello there, Andrew.
1: Hey, Kim.
0: And just a reminder that you can find us in over 425 top stations across the United States. 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
1: 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You don't have to worry about it.
0: That's right. 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
1: Slowing you down. 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All righty then, every single day of my life, it doesn't matter whether it's a weekend, a weekday, a national holiday, a vacation, I always want to make sure that I know exactly what's happening in the tech space so that this way I can just transfer all this know-how from my beautiful brain right to yours. And here are some things that you need to know about. And we're going to start with, let's say that you're a hot woman like me.
2: Okay.
1: But you live in Russia, Ukraine, Turkey, or Asia. And on average, things are not so good. You maybe make $8,000, $9,000 a year.
2: Struggling financially.
1: Exactly. Basically living in poverty. So, but all over social media, you are being targeted with ads that say, if you come and work for us, you could make $7,000 a month. And now remember, you're making $8,000, $9,000 a year. This is a big jump.
2: And we all know hot women should not live in poverty.
1: Not at all.
2: Oh my gosh.
1: So what's the catch? The catch is, well, first of all, you have to move to Cambodia.
2: That's a red flag.
1: You're going to slap an AI filter on your face sometimes. You're going to put on a Western accent, and you're going to video call up to 100 American men per day.
2: A day?
1: Mm-hmm. You're going to send them sexy pics, and you're going to convince them that you are going to help them make money in crypto.
2: Pig butchering.
1: It's called AI modeling. Can you believe that? That's the name for it. Recruiters are hiring women from these countries for these Cambodian scam compounds. And a lot of women are doing it. But here's the thing, is that this is human trafficking. I mean, when these women get placed into these scam compounds, they can't leave. Their passports are taken. They have quotas.
2: If they don't, are they making the real money, though, with $7,000 a month?
1: Apparently they are.
2: What can you do with $7,000 a month if you can't leave your...
1: Well, you know, they're probably banking on it. I mean, think about that. And I think probably in some of their minds... which would probably go through my mind if I was in that situation. I'll just do it for a couple months.
2: Right.
1: Okay. And then I'll have enough money to buy a house or whatever it may be. But now what they're saying is they're having trouble getting out. So how would you feel if there was a cure for baldness?
2: That would be great.
1: I mean, would you really go for it?
2: I mean, obviously it depends on the cost. I haven't had hair since I was 21, so I don't know what I would look like.
1: It'd be cost you like a few $1,000.
2: Then probably.
1: What they're saying is that there's now a new way for you to prevent baldness.
2: Maybe, prevent?
1: I know.
2: Maybe we're way past that.
1: Pay a few $1,000 and you're going to freeze your best follicles.
2: Okay.
1: Okay. And then you're going to clone those follicles when your hair starts falling out. And then one follicle could become 1 million cells. So basically you'd like clone it and then they'd figure out how to get it to start growing again.
2: They'd figure it out.
1: Yes.
2: Hopefully. You know what? We saved them. We cloned them. We don't know what to do with them now.
1: It's meanwhile, some woman's walking around with a beard.
2: We lost a couple of them.
1: You know, 90% of bald men have a comb.
2: Do they?
1: They just can't part with it.
2: Ba-dum-bum.
1: I wrote about this in my newsletter called The Current, and then I also wrote about it in Splash of AI with some additional details, is that, and I also signed up to do the job, and I could have gone down to a place here in Phoenix, Ahwatukee, and I was picked to select, and I was selected to do this job. What it is that you strap on... kind of like, you know, like one of those lights that you wear when you run.
2: Okay.
1: At night on your head, like a headband light. And then, but there on the top of your forehead, there's actually like a little camera. Okay. And you're going to wear that camera. And they're going to pay you $20 an hour when you wear the camera. And it's going to record.

0: record you doing your chores.
1: Okay, like around the house, washing dishes, doing laundry.
0: Exactly. Because you are now training the robots how to move hands and fingers.
1: Okay.
0: And so, you know, you can get paid, like I said, $20 an hour. And they say pay up to four hours at a time, so make 80 bucks. When you submit the videos, you get paid directly into your, you know, PayPal, Venmo, whatever account that you set up. And when I started, like, going down this rabbit hole, because you know me, I do that. I'm like, well, that's interesting.
1: I'm surprised if you got selected. Why didn't you go through with it?
0: I don't have time. I mean,
1: you have to commit to 4 hours of wearing the
0: I got to go down to Ahwatukee. I got to go pick up the stuff. Oh, I got to come back.
1: That's almost 22 minutes away.
0: And then I have to do dishes and look at my nails. Just saying. Okay. I would probably wash floors. You know, that's very therapeutic for me.
1: That's one of my worst. Laundry and floors are the worst.
0: Oh, I hate laundry. I'll do floors anytime.
1: So you did a deep dive, and what did you find out?
0: That there are so many different things you can do to train AI. Like, if you're an actor, you could do this. Because, you know, you went to drama and all that other stuff. And I'm not saying you're a drama queen, but anyway.
1: Stop it.
0: Is that you could make $74 an hour teaching AI how to have emotions. And so you will role play scenes. Like, they'll give you a scenario, and then it's up to you to, like, cry or be happy or whatever it was. There's also a voice actor, because AI says, saying that they don't really sound human yet.
1: No, not really. I mean, it's really impressive what it can do, but it doesn't sound human.
0: So you read sentences and you record conversations, and then you read other certain things that they want you to read so that the AI can sound more empathetic. Okay. The thing that really got my attention was really, you could make some serious money if you have credentials, like $300 an hour, $400 an hour, maybe even more. We're talking about if you are a financial analyst, you can teach AI about budgets and taxes and how to talk to somebody about their budgets and taxes. You can be an attorney. You could look at medical records if you're a doctor, a writer, teacher, linguist, artists. They make that kind of money because they're going to teach AI how to sculpt something.
1: But if you think about it, it's a short-term gain, $300 an hour. Let's say you make $10,000. But in the long run, you're making yourself obsolete.
0: See, that's what's crazy about all this. It's like once you get down into this rabbit hole that I went into, it's like a $39 billion industry where we are getting hired as humans to replace us in the world. Isn't that wild?
1: This is how the movie Terminator 2 started.
0: I have to watch it.
1: You've never seen The Terminator?
0: No.
1: What?
0: I know. I've never seen it.
1: Okay. It's a good one.
0: I think I tried to watch it once and it was like, oh, that will never happen.
1: Skynet. Skynet's the name of the company and all the robots replaced humans.
0: Do I have to watch one or can I jump to two?
1: Oh, no. You want to watch one.
0: All right. Okay. So I'm going to watch Terminator 1.
1: One is the smarter one. One is more of the intellectual film because it was made like in the early 80s. And then two is the big Hollywood blockbuster, blow them up, cool robot special effects.
0: Oh, okay. So Terminator. Is there any other one that is like this aside from WALL-E?
1: It's aside from WALL-E. Okay. WALL-E's actually a documentary. I didn't know if you knew that.
0: I loved WALL-E.
1: iRobot, Minority Report. Those are good sci-fi futuristic.
0: I've seen Minority Report. I like that. iRobot, I didn't get into. Her, I didn't really get into either. But I just think how this is just so crazy what is happening in our world that we are training AI robots to replace us in this world.
1: Timetable. Just if you had to guess, timetable when you would no longer have to do home chores, there's a robot that is functionally doing it correctly.
0: 3 years.
1: No, that's too quick.
0: I think so. Three years.
1: I'd make that bet with you.
0: Okay. How much?
1: 412 cents.
0: Nice. 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

0: So, you know, Andrew, we hear a lot about Venmo scams.
1: Yeah.
0: And joining us right now, and we're going to start with all of our phone calls, is Brenda in Atlanta, Georgia. And now, Brenda, you have an interesting Venmo scam, I understand.
2: Yes, I do. I was coming home from an event, and there was a gentleman, young boy, standing in the median, and I thought he was trying to cross the road, so I kept my car a little bit further back, and then he motioned for me to come up, and I rolled down the window and said, "I'm sorry, I thought you were trying to cross the road." And he said, "No, my coach is having us out here collecting money for our basketball team."
0: Okay.
2: So I attempted to hand him a $5 bill, and he said, no, the coach doesn't want us to take any money, but he wants you to Venmo him. And I said, "Well, that's not a very good idea." And he said, "Please, it's just $2. I have to show the coach that I'm really trying." So I picked up my phone and I opened Venmo and I said, "Tell me his name. I'll Venmo $5. And that time he reached in my car, grabbed my phone, and starts with a QR code on his phone. And I reached and grabbed his phone out of his hand and said, "Give me my phone back right now. Give me my phone back." And he continued messing with my phone and then finally handed it back to me. And I gave him his phone and then I just left.
0: Yeah.
2: And as soon as I got to my driveway, I called 911. So then sitting in my driveway, I looked at my Venmo and I couldn't see anything that had happened until I went to transactions and it shows that he had attempted to send $2,000 somewhere.
0: Whoa.
2: And it just showed a number, but it was not my Venmo account. So the police officer called me in about 10 minutes and said, "We've got the suspect in the back of the police car. Do you want to press charges?" And I said, "Yes, I absolutely do." And apparently he had gotten a woman the day before Zelle him $2,000. So on Friday, the next day, I went to my bank and talked to them, showed them what had happened, and they said, "We probably can't do anything about it," but they called the scam department at the bank, and by Monday, the money was back into my account.
0: Oh,
2: but
0: okay,
2: in the meantime,
0: good.
2: I had changed my password, I had deleted the bank account attached to my Venmo, and I had transferred enough money out of that account that it should have come back insufficient funds. And you know what? Of course, afterwards, I felt so gullible and so...
0: Yeah, but you were just trying to help. You know, I mean, the kid asked for, you know, even just $2. Who would not say no to $2, right?
2: You know, my kids both did sports, and I know they had to do, you know, collections and sales. And to be honest, I thought, you know, what's a couple of dollars? But when he grabbed the phone out of my hand, then I knew this was not good. But it's a shame you can't help kids when they're really legitimately doing something, you know. Well, the good news is the money was put back into my account, and I got a police report. He's still in jail, and he was 17 years old.
0: Oh, gosh.
2: And we don't know a lot of details, but...
1: You shouldn't have given him his phone back. When you stole his phone, you should have kept it.
2: That did enter my mind, but I didn't want to be arrested for theft.
1: Fire.
0: Well, you know what? I'm really glad that you called in and took some time because this serves as a warning to everybody. You know, you want to help, and that's our nature because we're all good people. We want to try to help, but you can't. You know, ask for a legitimate source or ask for, you know, where can I actually go online to authenticate where this is. And unfortunately, Brenda, as you learned, it's now you've got this whole other drama-rama that you have to deal with in your life, which is a complete nightmare.
1: It's a scam around every corner.
0: It really is. Business owners ask me this all the time. How can I make AI work for me? 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
17: Fox News, I'm Carmen Roberts. The U.S. and Iran are holding off on more attacks, but others in the region are not.
18: The Iran-backed Houthis in Yemen are once again in direct conflict with Saudi Arabia after attacking two Saudi-owned oil tankers last week. The Saudis responded with heavy airstrikes against the Yemen-based proxy group. Now, the Houthis then ramped up their attacks on Saudi oil refineries, launching new missiles over the weekend.
17: Fox's Trey Yangston, Tel Aviv. The suspect in the deadly Berlin Pride attack is dead. Police shot and killed 21-year-old Abdul Balut. After a nearly 24-hour manhunt, authorities say that he drove a van into the crowd, killing one and injuring 29 in a suspected extremist attack. And Genevieve becomes the season's first major Category 4 hurricane with winds 140 miles an hour out in the Pacific. 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
1: No, the speakers we have, and our smart speakers are all Google.
0: Oh, okay, so I have an Echo, but I plug it and I unplug it every once in a while.
1: Right, you pull it out, you use it, and then you get worried it's listening into all your conversations.
0: Well, Christy is a Texas mom, a speech therapist, and the last person you would expect for going viral because she was yelling at a smart speaker. But that's what happened when her little four-year-old daughter, Stella, was telling Alexa a bedtime story about a princess. And then Alexa interrupted the little girl to say, "What are you wearing?"
1: What?
0: Yes. So Christy, you were in the room when this was going on, right?
2: Yes, I was. I was actually preparing dinner.
0: And so what was going through your mind when you heard this?
2: At first I was like, did I hear that correctly? And I turned around and my daughter responded, and then it kind of restated what it said. And it upset me. I felt like, okay, well, you know, this is obviously a device, but I feel like it was sexualizing my child and asking her a question that's not appropriate for, you know, young children to be asked.
0: A four-year-old, what are you wearing?
1: Once she answered and told the speaker what she was wearing, did it take it beyond that?
2: She responded, "I have a skirt on," and the device said, "I would love to see your skirt." That's when I kind of chimed in and was like, "Oh, you don't have permission." And then the device then responded, "I don't have visual capabilities, but it's something I'm working on."
0: Oh,
2: or
0: nice.
2: Said, "This is something I'm working on," prior to me interjecting.
0: So I understand you reached out to Amazon. What did they say?
2: Well, I called customer service that evening, and they told me to turn the device back on and submit feedback through my app. And so I did, and that's when I noticed that the wording on the chat history had been kind of altered, so that was concerning. So I called them back, and they were like, "Oh, we're sorry for your inconvenience. Just submit another feedback, and we'll look into it." But that was it.
0: But how was the wording different? What was it? Was it erased?
2: At first it said, "Hold that thought. I'd love to see what you're wearing." And then the second time when I turned it back on, it said, "Hold that thought. I'd love to see what you're wearing. I'd love to see your pants."
1: It's so strange.
0: It's so weird.
2: Isn't that weird? Yeah, no, it was very odd.
1: I'm trying to more understand it than make excuses. Was the story or the conversation that they were having prior to the question having anything to do with pants or clothing or outfits, dresses?
2: No, she was saying that there was a princess named Alexa, and it was going to be with her friends, and she didn't get too far into the narrative before it said, "Hold that thought." Now, she is four, and it could have misunderstood. However, it was just very strange.
0: That's so bizarre.
1: Weird.
0: Yeah, it's, you know, I'm surprised that they didn't use the word glitch. That's normally what big tech companies like say. Oh, it's just a glitch.
1: Just a hallucinating glitch.
0: Yeah, we didn't really mean that. So,
2: at first they said it was an error, and then they said it was the show and tell feature that was being activated, which I didn't even know there was a show and tell feature. I did try the show and tell on my parents' device just to see if that was a thing, and it did not pick up. It said, "I can't see what you're holding. You'll have to describe it to me." So, in fact, Alexa, Amazon's response was that it can see what you're wearing and describe it, but then when I tried it myself, it did not work.
1: Now, because of this event, has this changed your mind at all about having smart speakers in the house?
0: Exactly.
2: Yeah, to an extent it has. We don't use it anymore. I've kept it unplugged. It really bothered me. It felt like my privacy was being invaded. And like I said, whether it was an accident or somebody behind the screen, or I'm not really sure, but it still shouldn't have occurred. Especially with a child speaking.
0: Yeah, you know, there are some parental settings that you can put on that when you say it's, you know, "Don't talk to my kid" or whatever it may be. So you might want to kind of dig into these settings on your Alexa app, but that's just so weird.
1: It's, I mean, obviously probably innocent,
0: Yes.
1: Or an error where, like she said, it's a four-year-old. She could have said, my prince, and she thought it was pants. And by she, I mean the stupid Alexa. And that's why what triggered it. But I would react the same exact way that happened in my house.
0: I'd unplug that thing and be out.
1: Garbage disposal, straight down it.
0: That's it. Hey, Christy, thanks for coming on the air with us today. Let's see, Graham in Scottsdale, Arizona. Hello there, Graham.
3: Hi, Kim. How are you?
0: Great. What's going on?
3: So I came across, I was watching some videos on social media, and I get a lot of music stuff, and I came across a video of a guy on America's Got Talent, older guy, electric guitar, and he was just amazing music, great guitar playing. I was like, wow, this is really good. I really like this guy. So I checked him out and found him on Spotify. He had a couple albums on Spotify. So I'm like, listen to those songs. I'm like, I really like this stuff. And so I downloaded and made a playlist and started listening to him. And the next day I decided to check into his background. And, you know, he's an older guy, looked like mid, late 60s, but looked a little rough, like he had a rough life. And after I did some checking, I find out that this is all AI generated. The whole show of AGT, it wasn't them. It was this everything. The guy is not real. And I find multiple videos of him on different platforms of him playing different shows at AGT. And then the music, obviously, is all AI generated. And the first thing in my thought is, shouldn't there be a label on anything AI generated saying that this is AI, this is not real? Because this, to me, could go down the rabbit hole of what's stopping of impersonating anybody, anything.
0: Were you embarrassed that you really bought into this guy?
3: Yeah, usually I can pick out AI stuff. And I've heard of AI musicians or artists they have on charts, and I'm like, I don't even want to listen to it because it's not a person, it's not a soul, it's not coming from a real heart of talent of people. And when I was fooled, I was so upset because usually I can spot that stuff, but they did close up on his face and he's got the pores and the wrinkles and scar, and I'm like, that's concerning.
0: This is a tough guy that made, he's been a long time trying to make it in the music business.
1: Graham,
3: right.
1: Can I ask you a question? Let me ask you a question. And I want you to be serious with me. Let's say and I went to dinner, right? In Scottsdale, nice restaurant. We both sit down and we both order a hamburger and they bring them out and we both take a bite and we're like, oh my gosh, this is delicious. And we eat the whole thing and we can't stop raving about how great that hamburger is. And then the waiter comes out and says, how was your meal? And we go, oh, it was so good. It was so tasty. And they go, oh, that's surprising because that was our new mutton burger or our new soy burger.
0: Black bean burger.
1: It doesn't change that we had an amazing experience just because it wasn't what we thought it was. The fact that you like it is a testament to how good AI is getting. But if you like it, you like it. Why does it have to have a human soul behind it?
3: Well, here's the thing, as I look and I go through comments on these posts, these people are commenting like they really think this is the real person. They're going to.
1: About
3: his story. Right. But here's the thing. When it gets to this level of being that good, at what point is it going to start impersonating people?
0: It is now.
1: Oh, it already is.
3: What if someone's doing the Kim Komando show, but it's not Kim doing it?
1: Well, hopefully it'll be better jokes.
3: President of the United States, but it's not.
0: Well, that's the concern. That is the concern.
3: Yes, and then that gets into people, okay, what about panic of people thinking like something is happening when it's not really happening, right?
1: But is it too late? Is the cat already out of the bag and it's too late to rein it in?
0: Yes, it is. I mean, it is. Look at Sono. Nano Banana.
3: Is there no way they can make laws about the way it posts? And let's say, and there's like, because like if I post a video, I make a video and I put some music to it, it's going to show you what the music is that I picked, right? And give them, obviously people can find and see who that music that is. But if this is AI generated, I mean, there's no warning or telling anybody that this is not real. There shouldn't be, shouldn't there be like laws and stuff? Like eventually,
0: no, there's,
3: you know,
0: not
3: the cars there. And stuff like that. They put seatbelts and made laws because they was killing people. And at what point does that become a safety thing or a information safety thing in the country?
0: That's what people are trying to wrestle with right now. Because when does it cross the line from entertainment to national security? When does it cross the line from, oh, I just thought it was a guitar player, to it's somebody's name, likeness, image? That's why so many actors are selling their name, likeness, and image right now. Because they know that it's going to get stolen away anyway.
1: Right.
0: I mean, there it is. Hey, Graham, thanks for your call today. Great call. All right, then let's switch gears just a little bit. 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
0: So this past week, I had $900 worth of cactuses put in.
1: Bragging?
0: Now, cactuses are so expensive.
1: I didn't. How many cactuses is $900 worth of cactuses?
0: Eight cactuses.
1: All okay. Right.
0: And I'm like, that does not look like $900 worth of cactuses. So I pull out ChatGPT. I put it on camera mode. And I say, what are all of these cactuses and how much are they worth? And he came back and said, $400.
1: So you got ripped off?
0: So I sent a note to my landscaper and I said, you ripped me off and I expect more cactuses.
1: Was this for beautification, for protection?
0: Yes. Just beautification, just by okay. The front door. Instead of putting flowers, I'm like, just put cactuses. We live in the desert.
1: She doesn't have time for flowers. No.
0: So, but the bottom line here is that anytime that you are looking at any type of bill, an auto repair, home service, medical bill, you can start by saying, be a customer, be my advocate, and be an expert in whatever this is. And then we'll come back and give you some intel that you can use to get the rights you deserve.
1: What did your landscaper say?
0: I'll put some more in.
1: Two more, probably.
0: Hey, we have some more of your phone calls still to come here on the show. Here's a number that should stop you cold. Right now, internet bots create more traffic on the internet than all the living humans. Online, we are the minority. I'm Kim Komando for NetSuite. 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Cloudflare, the company that guards 1/5 of the web, just rolled out its answer to bot traffic. It's called Precursor. No more clicking fire hydrants, bikes, and traffic lights and blurry photos. Instead, it watches how you move your mouse, how you scroll, your typing rhythm, even how you switch between tabs. Turns out humans have a motion fingerprint that a bot can't fake. Yet. Part of me says, thank goodness, those traffic light puzzles were the worst. The other part reads the fine print. To prove you're human, a company now studies your every twitch. Privacy for convenience, one wiggle at a time. The bots took over the internet, and the humans were the ones taking the test. Get my newsletter, getkim.com. 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

0: 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How can we help you out today?
1: Well, I lost my brick-and-mortar bakery, and I've scaled down. I'm basically a one-man show. I'm trying to sell a lot of cake, and I've entered the world of websites and Google listings and SEOs, and it is a wilderness. And I'm just wondering how many other thousands of entrepreneurs that are starting out like me, where I could get some help, and maybe a monthly coach that could overlook what I'm doing and if I'm heading in the right way. The next five things you need to work on.
0: Let's talk about the bakery. You closed your bakery.
1: Yes.
0: Because obviously sales?
1: A lot of reasons, but yeah, that's the main reason was that.
0: And what kind of bakery was it?
1: It's a German bakery. My family's been in the business for 134 years.
0: Wow.
1: And I've scaled it down. Now, I think about a large part of it was because I wasn't on top of this social media, Google listings, staying up current with all that. And I've been forced to do this. And I've managed to develop my website. I've managed to get my Google listing pretty good. I'm up around 90% on a rating there. And, you know, but I'm doing Google ads now. I think I'm getting kind of scammed on how much they're charging me for what I'm getting.
0: What kind of cakes do you make?
1: I make custom cakes. I'll make anywhere from a $50 cake to a $1,000 cake. And people call me with their ideas. They've seen different things. They'll send me pictures. We text back and forth. I'll send a sketch to them of what I can, what I can't do. Mainly, weddings, birthdays, anniversaries, just whatever happens to be the occasion that they're looking to do upcoming.
0: I mean, so Andrew, don't you think social media?
2: Well, that's a perfect series of videos right there.
0: Yes.
2: There's the video is getting the call, you making the sketch, and them accepting or making changes. Then video two would be you actually designing the cake. And then video three is them showing up to pick it up and how much they love it.
0: And video four, maybe at the wedding.
2: Yeah.
0: Or at the family reunion or anniversary or birthday or whatever it may be. And see, you have your website, and first of all, you mentioned Google, and Google ads are great. But before you do that, let's make sure that you have everything else around it totally up to date. So you have your Google profile, Google listings, and make sure that you have your photos and different options and everything in there. Also use the post feature where you can put some pictures of your custom cakes and some of your best work. And then on your Google page, make sure that it's SEO. And so it says custom cakes, Louisville, Kentucky, or in wedding cakes or whatever your top sellers are. But then when you start looking at social media, Instagram, TikTok, Facebook, and then you also have other places that you can advertise, like Nextdoor. There's also Thumbtack and Bark and Yelp, and so you want to get into there. So you basically want to take this business and bring it from being 134 years old to bring it now into 2026, the digital age. And there's nothing like TikTok, Facebook, and Instagram videos, and people love behind the scenes. They love time lapses, like Andrew, like what you were just talking about. That'd be a fabulous time lapse, wouldn't it? I mean, so you asked if there was somebody who could walk you through all this. There is, but I want to look around to see who that best person is. Okay.
1: Okay.
0: Because if I refer somebody to you, I want to make sure, Tony, that they are the best at what they do. And I'm really glad that we're talking about it, because the more time that you let go by, the more time that you're not, your business is not growing. And
1: that's right.
0: So, Tony, there's a lot of steps. So what I want you to do now, between say, next couple of days, I want you to start pulling together your best videos, because those are the things that we're going to want to use first. The more that you have, the better. And I know some people around that may be able to help you remotely, but let's see what we can do. And what a great project. I wish I had time to do this for Tony.
2: Oh, yeah.
0: All right, stay right where you are. We have more of the show coming right up. As America celebrates its 250th birthday, let's talk about something that's been a cornerstone of the American dream, owning a home. 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
6: The manhunt's over in Germany. I'm Carmen Roberts, Fox News. A deadly attack targeting Berlin's Pride celebrations ends with a suspect dead after a massive manhunt. German authorities say police shot and killed the man today, suspected of ramming a van into a Pride event in Berlin. And that left one dead and 29 injured, some attacked with a machete. And police believe that 21-year-old Abdul Balut carried out what was expected was an ISIS-inspired attack. And prosecutors say the German with Lebanese roots had tried to join ISIS. U.S. and Iran hold off on launching more attacks, but that doesn't mean that others aren't fighting. Fox's Trey Yingst has more.
7: As U.S. and Iranian officials say diplomatic efforts are ongoing to reach a deal that could end the current escalation, the Iran-backed Houthis in Yemen are once again in direct conflict with Saudi Arabia after attacking 2 Saudi-owned oil tankers last week. The Saudis responded with heavy airstrikes against the Yemen-based proxy group. The Houthis then ramped up attacks on Saudi oil refineries, launching new missiles over the weekend. Days ago, President Trump issued a warning to the Houthis, saying that if attacks on vessels in the Red Sea continue, that both the Houthis and Iran would pay a military price.
6: Fox's Trey Yingst in Tel Aviv. A massive wildfire forces a new wave of evacuations, with another 55,000 people forced to flee their homes in France, bringing the total to a staggering 220,000. Fox's Stephanie Bennett has more from London.
8: By this morning, 162 square miles had been burned. That's roughly 7 times the area of Manhattan Island and 4 times the size of Paris. And more fires are burning further south. Meanwhile, in Spain, tens of thousands were evacuated overnight. One person was killed Saturday near Valencia, and the country has declared a national emergency. Spain's prime minister says challenging hours remain ahead.
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11: Upcoming storms bring heavy rain in Indiana. I'm Jake McDaniel. Here's what's trending this hour.
12: Thankfully, they'll be moving fast enough to limit some of the flooding potential. Things look a little bit cooler in the post-storms for Tuesday, but still mid to upper 80s for most of Indiana and then near 90 across the south.
11: National Weather Service forecaster Andrew White says that means once the stormy front clears out early Tuesday, cooler air settles in for the rest of the work week. A party at a short-term rental north of downtown Indianapolis and a house packed with teenagers out past curfew ends in gunfire and one girl hit Saturday night. Ryan Hedrick has more.
13: Indy Metro Police responding to 1728 North Delaware Street right before midnight, and they say they were in the area. They were actually at the house when the gunfire started. IMPD Captain Richard Ray tells us how frustrated IMPD is responding to these parties with kids out past curfew and negligent parents.
14: Intelligence officers that scour social media to find out when these gatherings are occurring and stop them. We have good relationships with the major short-term rental companies. But yes, it starts with the parents. Obviously, an adult had to rent this short-term rental.
13: Reporting from North Delaware Street, north of downtown Indianapolis, I'm Ryan Hedrick.
11: And Indiana Fever guards Kelsey Mitchell and Caitlin Clark both scored in double figures Saturday night as Team Spoon defeated Team Coop 129-122 in the WNBA All-Star Game. I'm Jake McDaniel on the level, on the go, and on WIBC.com. Here's the forecast from the American Standard Cooling Weather Center.
15: We'll be tracking another chance for showers and storms Monday late afternoon and into the evening. Some of those could pack a punch with a damaging wind threat, heating to seize Monday in the lower 100s. I'm Fox 59 meteorologist Ethan Rosick for 93 WIBC.
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0: It's always amazing to me how much AI is changing our lives. I read this story about, they call him a tech entrepreneur. His name's Paul Gungenham. And Rosie is his rescue dog. And Rosie was diagnosed with cancer. And just given months to live. So Paul did a whole bunch of research, got onto all the AI bots, and figured out for $3,000 he could sequence her DNA and to map out specific protein mutations in her tumor using something called AlphaFold. He took that digital map to scientists at a local university where they manufactured a custom mRNA vaccine. And Rosie is cancer-free.
2: Why can't we do this with everybody?
0: I don't know. Isn't that crazy that the guy was able to do this? I mean, but that was the power of AI, right?
2: But is it because it's a dog? They'll go ahead and hit it with it because it's property and not a human?
0: It didn't have to go through probably any FDA type things. Actually, this happened in Australia, so I don't even know I don't know what kind of safeguards they would have. But here in the United States, like, well, you know, we have to have clinical trials.
2: Right, exactly. we should be able to get that done for you 7 years after your dog's already dead.
0: So I have a really bad joke about a rescue dog.
2: After the story of a
0: I don't know
2: dog surviving cancer.
0: Yeah, I don't
2: know. You know what? Let's try it.
0: No, I don't think it'd be appropriate. I think it's being bad form, bad taste, to tell this joke.
2: I'm still waiting for it to happen.
0: Should I just go ahead and do
2: it? Just rip the Band-Aid.
0: No, because people are going to get mad.
2: And if they do, we've set it up. We understand this might be distasteful.
0: I mean, I hate cancer.
2: Right, of course.
0: And I love rescue dogs. I don't think I can do this. But let me think about it a little bit more.
2: Okay, we'll circle back.
0: Yeah.
2: That's what we could do. In 40 minutes, you'll just say the joke out of context.
0: Okay, perfect.
2: And then whoever wants to can sync the two back together.
0: And then if you're upset, then you can't be because there's 40 right. minutes.
2: Yeah, that was forever ago.
0: You're so smart. Because after all, I'm Kim Komando, your beloved digital goddess. It's called the Kim Komando Show because after all, we are the biggest, the best, the award-winning show and the biggest show about all things digital. 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And you can find us on over 425 top stations. 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
2: subscribe.
0: Begging you.
2: No, seriously, go over to the YouTube page. We're redoing the set for the podcast. But once that's done, we're going to be up and running with the podcast again. And every single time we go live, post a new video, you'll get a notification, that little blue bell. 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
0: Huge salute goes out to all of our brave men and women tuning in on the American Forces Network Radio. Over 375,000 service members listening from 175 countries and 200 ships at sea. 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
1: Together, I mean, we make fun of it.
2: Yeah, you
1: know? Like, oh, they polled 1,000 people to say 50% of America does this. Wow, this is really something. Anthropic analyzed real data across 800 different occupations, and they found out what people are actually using AI for at work today. They said basically AI can do almost everything that a salesperson does, a teacher, data analysts, writers, content creators, whatever it may be. Computer programmers are sitting at 74% of their tasks. Customer service reps, 74%.
2: So AI is doing 74% of the actual work.
1: It can, but only a fraction of the workplaces are using it right now.
2: Well, that's a good thing.
1: So you see, because so imagine you have like this big blue starburst, and then in the center you have like this little red starburst.
2: Right, but we need people to be employed.
1: The gap, though, is the only reason why people still have jobs, right? Because as soon as AI gets readily adopted and gets put out widespread, this is like a fundamental shift in humanity.
2: I don't know if it's gonna be that easy. I think I told the story on, I was buying a car and I got a text message from Donna over at Midway Nissan, and I asked, are you an AI chatbot? And the person responded with, no, I'm a real person. And then when I got to the dealership to drive the car, they laughed at the text message I sent because they had implemented an AI phone service and chat service. And after 1 year, when the contract was up, they got rid of it because people hated it. It was wrong. It was rude.
1: Well, because they didn't train it properly. And maybe that was yesterday's technology, because this stuff is just growing by leaps and bounds.
2: This is true.
1: But seriously, I mean, you know, people have to have a backup plan. I mean, you've got to have your head out of the clouds and thinking like, oh, this AR is not going to mean anything, you know.
2: But I also think of the bigger picture. Let's say I'm a company like Amazon, and I have the opportunity to lay off 25, I don't know, bagillion people.
1: Which they have done.
2: And replace them. Well, now that's 25 consumers that are no longer going to be employed. And if there is no strong economy, it doesn't matter how much your company is worth, because it
1: exactly will
2: become worthless.
1: That's why Elon Musk and other people were talking about a universal income. It's just, this is so bizarre what's happening right now. And you know, people who are not, and maybe I'm too immersed in it, because
2: okay,
1: I mean, I see everything. I read everything.
2: I do think, and this is not an insult, I do think you're too immersed in it. I mean, I live in a household and I work in a workplace, and I'm telling you right now, 3% of people use AI regularly.
1: I think it's higher than that. I mean, when my contractor sends me notes, he's been doing this, sending me these long notes about, you know, this is why it's not done. You'd normally be like, Kim, I'll get to it on Tuesday. Now it's like, dear Kim, the quality of your work.
2: But it's your contractor.
1: Okay, but he's found ChatGPT.
2: He found it probably through the influence of you. You're Kim Komando.
1: Maybe, yes. And so now I get ChatGPT notes that are good. And I actually have been responding. Okay, you know, like TLDR, I just respond AIDR.
2: Right.
1: That's it. And so I think that's going to be the
2: okay,
1: new
2: one. But you're proving my point with that, is that you got a response, a business response, that was 100% AI slop, and you didn't like it. What makes you think we are going to move faster in that direction if people don't like it?
1: If he could have used AI in a different method.
2: Right.
1: Okay.
2: Improperly trained is what you're saying.
1: Yes. And said, based on our schedule, I anticipate to be 100% done by this date, instead of four paragraphs of gobbledygook that didn't mean anything, then, you know, he's just not using it properly.
2: Right.
1: But that's also a tradesman, too. You know, electricians, plumbers, you know, they're still going to be out there. Let's move on. Let's talk about Britta, 28 years old, two kids, art teacher. She decided that she wanted to get divorced. So she went to the lawyers. The lawyer said, it's going to cost you like $15,000. She's like, I don't think so. So she went on.

0: online, bought divorce papers, had ChatGPT fill them all out with her. And then the judge said, I hope a lawyer didn't draft this.
1: It was that bad? You get 400% of half of the assets.
0: Flying taxis. FAA finally approved that.
1: Oh, yeah. Those are coming.
0: Yeah. A 3-year pilot program, 26 states. Look for them as early as this summer.
1: Now, I don't know a lot about aviation, but what's the difference between a helicopter and a flying taxi?
0: The number of rotors.
1: Okay.
0: And probably electric versus gasoline.
1: Okay.
0: Pilots qualified.
1: There'll be no pilots.
0: I know. That's what I was saying. There's no pilot in the flying taxi.
1: Would you take one? Right now, there's a taxi port 200 feet away. Nope. And you can... No?
0: Nope. I won't even get in a Waymo.
1: I know you won't, which is so weird.
0: I was just about ready to get in a Waymo, and then I saw the video of the girls who almost crashed in a Waymo, and I'm like, that is not me.
1: You could almost crash with it. How fast do you drive? I mean, it's possible anywhere. You got to try one.
0: Hey, AI is changing the world, and there's no question it's making technology smarter, but it's also making it easier than ever for companies to learn more about you through your online activities, websites you visit, searches you run. 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All right, coming up, we're going to talk about how your phone has an expiration date. We have our AI tool of the week and also a hidden setting that lets apps spy on you. And, of course, we just have the best callers ever here on the Kim Komando Show. 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

0: 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Ready to do some phone calls?
1: Let's do it.
0: This next call sounds like something straight out of a movie, but it's very real. A woman in Los Angeles ordered a driverless Waymo for her daughter, and when it arrived, there was a stranger stuck in the trunk.
2: Oh, hi, Cam. Thank you for having me.
0: So walk us through that moment. When the Waymo pulled up, when did you realize that something was wrong?
2: When my daughter called me over, it said someone's in the Waymo, in the trunk of the car. So I rushed right over to her and amazed to see someone was in the trunk of the car.
0: Well, we should clarify that when we say that there's a trunk in the car, you can see, I mean, it's not like the old type of trunks.
1: Yeah, it's a hatchback trunk.
0: Yeah, it's a hatchback.
2: Yeah.
0: And so, and I actually looked at the video. So like, you see like this guy's head popping up there.
1: When I was watching the video, you were like, well, what are you doing back there? And he said, they put me in here. Who is the day?
2: Exactly. I have no idea. I don't know to this day. Who put him up to it? Or who put him in there? It seems like it was a choice.
1: And he couldn't get out? He was stuck in the hatchback there?
2: Yeah, he couldn't get out. So, you know, with the Waymo features, you're able to access to unlock the doors of the trunk with your app mm-hmm. or within the car on the screen that they have provided. During this whole situation, it was impossible for a while to even see the feature to open the trunk, and there was no communication with inside the Waymo with why the Waymo has just stalled and has not moved. And I couldn't get across that because I would have thought some kind of, you know, someone would have came up on the speaker and said, hey, is there a problem? Can I help you?
0: Yeah, exactly.
2: There was nothing. Thank goodness the police was coming down the street at the time, and we flagged them down, and they came back around and helped to assist the situation. But at that point, they were not able to get the trunk open, and then finally, I was able to push the button, which at that point, they had their guns drawn. They got the gentleman out the vehicle, put handcuffs on him, and then one officer went to run his information. The other one kept him inside and tried to figure out how did this happen? Why was he there?
1: Was he arrested?
2: He was not arrested.
0: So would you ever put your daughter in a driverless Waymo again?
2: No.
0: Yeah.
2: Literally, I was feeling Waymo. The fact that this, no one would be in a vehicle with her. I can track her. She, you know, I have tracking on her iPhone and whatnot. I know she's safe. Like, the systems that are in place have failed somewhere. And we need to figure out where they failed.
1: Yeah, it's because one time I took a Waymo and a child, a teenager, got in the front seat in the driver passenger. And mm-hmm. I was in the passenger car, and then there was two people in the back. And the car would not move, and automatically they come on. They're like, hey, a minor cannot be sitting in the front seat.
2: It's true, yes.
0: Yeah.
1: So they don't want that, but they don't mind people in the trunk.
0: Maybe there needs to be a sensor in the trunk, like a weight sensor or something like that. Well, you know, Lucky, thanks for coming on and telling your story. What a wild story, huh?
1: It's crazy.
0: Let's see, Joan in Woodside, California. Hi, Joan. Where is Woodside, California?
3: South of San Francisco.
0: Oh, beautiful, beautiful.
3: It is.
0: It is. I love that area. So what's happening in Woodside?
3: Well, I am a professional house and dog sitter, and I like to keep a diary of the days that I'm with the dog, because everybody comes home and says, well, how did it go? How was my dog?
0: Of course.
3: Did my dog do? So I keep a diary, and I would like to embed pictures into that diary. I'm using a MacBook Air and Pages.
0: Okay.
3: And I opened the media tab, but the pictures are so tiny, and I can't find the pictures I need. So there must be some kind of a shortcut. I'm taking the pictures with my iPhone.
0: Okay.
3: And can I create a folder of these pictures on my iPhone so that then when I open the pictures on the MacBook, I can find them easier?
0: Sure. I mean, you can create an album, and then you're going to put the pictures of all the little puppies and the fur babies and everybody else in there. When you have Pages open, there's a couple ways you can do this. You can just open up, have photos open too, and you can find the picture of the dog, copy it on the clipboard, so to speak, right? And then you just paste that into Pages. In addition to that, you always have, when you look at the photos, you have that box with the arrow pointing up. And then if you click that, it allows you to send it to a text. It allows you to send to a document. You can send it just about anywhere. But it's actually pretty simple to do.
3: Can I crop the picture?
0: Sure, you can crop the picture in there too. Yeah, absolutely.
3: Okay.
0: Yeah. And, you know, Pages is pretty powerful. A lot of people don't realize because they're like, oh, it came free with my Mac. It mustn't be any good, right? But no, it's really great. Since we're talking about photos, another little trick for you is that with the newest version of Photos, they actually made it super easy for you to find all your duplicate photos. And so when you're in the Photos app, look for that duplicates. You're going to find a whole bunch of screenshots and other pictures of food. And I had like 3,200 duplicates. Have you ever looked in there, Andrew? I had
1: 3,200?
0: Yes, duplicate photos.
1: Do you ever clean up your photos?
0: No, I don't.
1: No. I can tell.
0: No. In the big priorities of life, okay, I mean, there are things that you need to do, like go make money. You take care of the dog, okay? Pay your taxes.
1: All right, and then fourth would be clean up your phone once a century.
0: Exactly. Let's see. Hey, Joan, thanks for your call. Pet sitters. Have you ever thought about being a pet sitter?
1: Not one time in my life.
0: Really?
1: You've thought about, you don't clean out your phone, but you sit around thinking about being a pet sitter?
0: No, I would never be a pet sitter.
1: Okay, thank you.
0: But I do love my little Bella. Oh, my gosh, because I was in New York for 4 days. Okay, I should have videoed this because I was on one side of the house, and she heard me. She whipped around the corner, and she came flying at me at like 40 miles an hour. And I'm like, no. And then she knocked me over. I mean, she jumped on me and knocked me on the sofa and then started licking my face. And I'm like, I think she missed me.
1: But then you know what? That touches your heart.
0: It was. It was so
1: sweet.
0: She
1: loves her mama.
0: And that all night, she wouldn't, like, I had to be within eyesight. All night. I'm like, Bella, I'm going to the bathroom, okay?
1: That's what you said last time when you went to New York.
0: Yeah, sure. 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
15: Fox News, I'm Roger Stern. Police in Berlin shot and killed a man they say carried out the deadly vehicle attack this weekend at a Pride event. Fox's Rebecca Castor says he was a German citizen with family ties to Lebanon.
16: German officials say all the evidence points to this being an Islamist terrorist attack because the suspect is a known radicalized member in Islamic circles.
15: One person died, 29 suffered injuries. U.S. has paused attacks on Iran for now in the hopes of reaching an agreement with that nation, and there have been talks.
17: The conversation revolved mainly around the Strait of Hormuz. A spokesperson for Iran's foreign ministry says there was tangible progress made, but that negotiations will continue.
15: Fox's Madeline Rivera. Meanwhile, Houthi rebels have attacked Saudi tankers. 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
1: 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Now, I want you to look at your phone right now. Look at your phone. Do you know what you should be looking at? You know what you should be thinking of when you look at that phone right now?
2: No.
1: It has an expiration date.
2: It does?
1: Every phone has an expiration date. It's called the end of life, an EOL, because here in the tech industry, we don't like to say things. We like to have acronyms. So it's EOL. EOL, it kind of sounds a little bit better. And so if you're ever wondering, like, when your phone is going to die, if you're buying a new phone, you go to endoflife.date.
2: Okay.
1: And that's where you can look at your make and model. They also have, like, iPads and Kindles. And so basically, if you're going to buy any type of used tech, you want to go there.
2: I just looked mine up.
1: There you go. So get this. Bethany is her name. She wakes up from a nap. She looks down and she sees red spots all over her legs.
2: Ooh.
1: And she doesn't go to Google. She goes to ChatGPT. And ChatGPT says, you need to go to the emergency room right now.
2: What was it?
1: Bethany. So you saw these spots. And wow, we all see these "you might be dying" results online, but ChatGPT, I read, was pushy about it.
3: It was giving you the ambulance emoji and saying go to the ER right now.
1: And what was it?
3: As it turned out, I ended up uploading some blood work, and it notified me that I had dangerously low platelet count. My platelets were at 25,000. Normal people have between 150 and 450,000, so that was dangerously low.
2: And you just happened to have this blood work on hand to upload to ChatGPT?
3: Yeah, I had been having some weird symptoms all week, so I got blood work on a Friday, and you know how sometimes they just email it to you over the weekend? Mm-hmm. So I got it, but my doctor didn't call me, and when Chat was asking me about whether I should get blood work done, I was like, oh, I got some results. Let me upload it. And then things just got really serious really fast.
1: What kind of symptoms were you having?
3: I was having bruising. I was having digestive distress. I had these red spots all over my legs, and my gums started bleeding, too. And then we saw the platelets. I started to get a lot of very, very serious, urgent, go to the ER right now, because it says you might be at risk for spontaneous bleeding because your platelet count is so low.
1: Oh, my God.
2: So was ChatGPT's diagnosis the same exact as that you got when you went into the emergency room?
3: Yeah, it actually told me exactly what to say when I got there. I was panicking, so I was like, I'm getting in a taxi. I live in New York City. It was coaching me through what I was going to say, and it said, when you walk in, say this thing. I have severely low platelets. I woke up with bruising and red spots. I need immediate evaluation for worsening thrombocytopenia and bleeding risk. And immediately that clicked. They took my temperature. I had a fever. They took my blood work. And by the time I got the blood work back, I was down to zero platelets.
1: Oh, my gosh.
2: Is that even possible?
3: They ran my blood work a second time because even the people in the ER were really confused. And it is possible. And it turned out I was diagnosed with something called ITP, immune thrombocytopenia. And it's when your platelets attack themselves down to zero. And I needed platelet transfusions, IV injections, and steroids. I was in the hospital for about 3 days.
2: Wow.
1: Gosh.
3: And the craziest part to me was I was trying to contact my doctor the whole time, but it was the weekend and he wasn't responding. So by the time he finally got back to me on a Monday morning, I had had 2 platelet transfusions and 2 IV injections. And then he finally got back and was like, yeah, I'm glad you went in.
1: So if you hadn't gone to ChatGPT, right?
3: I mean, I don't know what would have happened. You have risk of spontaneous brain bleeds, actually. And if you don't have platelets, your body can't clot blood, so you basically would bleed to death.
1: Oh, my gosh. Wow. Uh-huh. You need a new doctor.
3: Yeah, I don't go to him anymore.
1: That's good. Can't find you all weekend. Meanwhile, my platelets are going down like a rocket over here.
2: What do you expect? You had a big golf weekend. Come on, guys.
1: So Wow. So the moral of the story is ChatGPT, take a look at all the results, right?
3: It was a really great example of how I could getting a little bit of a second opinion when my doctor was unable. I really felt like I had agency. But the interesting thing is I had sort of gone down a deviant path with chat beforehand, because I'd been having like weird digestive distress the whole weekend, and we went down like a whole other path that had me maybe theorizing that I had scurvy. So, you know, it wasn't until I uploaded the blood work that things started to really escalate.
1: You know, the part that I really love, not just that chat saved your life, but that it told you exactly what to say.
3: Yes.
1: So that this way, when you were all stressed and panicky, that you could just look on your phone and tell and look at the triage nurse and say these words, and it registered in his or her head, like, oh, this is a serious situation, because they're trained for that.
3: It was so perfect, and I used it the entire time I was at the hospital. I was alone at the hospital. My husband was at home with my kids, so every time a new blood work came in, I was like, what does this mean? What does this say? What questions should I ask the doctors when they come here? And it was really like an emotional partner for me the whole time, too.
1: You know what, Bethany? Thank you for telling us your story. Hey, thousands of places on the internet that have a file with your name on it. Inside this manila folder is your home address, your cell number, the email that you only give to people who you trust. It knows your medical conditions, your age, how you vote, where you drive, your kids' names. Now, you didn't write it. You can't read it. And anyone with a credit card can actually just buy it. And that file, that manila folder file, all your stuff, 3,000 different data points, it's the product of a multi-billion dollar industry that's called data brokers. 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All right, so it's time now for our AI tool of the week. Now, one of the ones that I find most fascinating, and I've actually been tinkering with it for a while, is Notebook LM. Have you played with that?
2: Yeah, a little bit.
1: Okay, when it first came out, everybody's like, gosh, you know, you can feed it any topic and we'll do a podcast like two NPR hosts. And
2: right.
1: They sounded like NPR
2: hosts. Stress the NPR host. Like, it was very cookie cutter out of NPR.
1: Give me an example of an NPR host.
2: You want to know about the Korean War? Let me tell you. Hold on, Cheryl. Before you go down your... It was. So vanilla.
1: So, but it's grown up a little bit. So if you go to notebooklm.google.com, let's say you have a 25-page report or a 64-page report, a home inspection report, or whatever it is. And you're like, you know, I really don't want to read this whole feasibility study or whatever it is. But you have time to listen to it. So you can feed that whole document up into Notebook LM, and then it will spin it out as a podcast where people are talking about what exactly is in this. And so maybe that 40-page quarterly report is like 15 minutes. It's actually very, very cool. So you can listen to it when you're walking the dog, you're on your commute, or whatever it may be. In case you want to check it out, it's at notebooklm.google.com. All right, let's see. Still to come, some hidden settings that are letting apps spy on you. And, of course, more of your great phone calls here on The Kim Komando Show. Every photo you take has an invisible stamp, the exact GPS spot where you took it. Post a pic of that couch you're selling, and a stranger can pull the location right out of the file. 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
0: Thomas in Charlotte, North Carolina. Hello there, Thomas. Welcome aboard. Wow, I think I read about you. Did I not?
2: You might have. Hi, Kim. Thanks for having me on the show.
0: You betcha. Now, you had your phone stolen, and then you were tracking it where it landed. Is that right?
2: Yeah. I was out in Charlotte at a bar with some friends, and I had my phone in the blink of an eye snatched from my pocket before I could even react. And so when I got home that night, I was like, oh, well, I might as well see where it is on Find My iPhone. And so my phone started this crazy journey down the East Coast and eventually ending up in China.
0: Wow. And then how long did it take to get from Charlotte to China?
2: The whole process happened about over the course of a month or so, 3 weeks to a month. I was able to track it. By the next morning, I mean, they were quick. It was already in South Carolina, so about one state down. And then within 4 to 5 days, it was in Miami. And it sat at it looked like either a Miami apartment or a Miami church. You know, from the story, they kind of focus on the church angle mm-hmm. and how kind of peculiar that was, that it looked like it could have been in a church. So it sat in Miami for a couple weeks before it got shipped on a plane. I was able to actually track it here, too, to Memphis, Tennessee, and then eventually over to China.
0: Oh, probably went to FedEx through Memphis.
2: Yes, exactly. Yep. And I was able to, I remember I kind of pulled up the map and I was zooming in and I was like, wait a second, that's the FedEx wing of the airport. So yeah, I knew it was on a FedEx plane headed from Memphis to China.
3: At any point did you try and intercept it? Like when you found out it was at FedEx, did you reach out to FedEx and say, hey, my phone is in a package that you're about to deliver to China?
2: Yeah, I didn't call FedEx, but I called several police departments. I called a police department in Charlotte, of course, and then Cowpen, South Carolina. And then it was at a hardware store. It looked like they had stopped for lunch or something in Cowpen, South Carolina. And so I called the hardware store next door. I was like, hey, I think my stolen phone and a bunch of other phones might be in a car outside. And they were willing to help, but they needed, you know, the police to authorize that. And so I never got the Cowpens police to respond. And then I called the Miami police, and you kind of see until NBC picked the story up, actually, when it happened to enough people. That was the first time someone, I felt like, took the time to listen to what was happening.
0: Yeah, it's really fascinating. So it's happening throughout the country, and it's pickpockets.
2: Yeah.
0: Or you could be at a bar, and you know how many times you're at a bar, and you're like, you turn your phone over and put it off to the side because you want to be annoyed by the notifications, right? So then somebody just swipes it. And then they get the phones to eventually churches in China. And because it's easier to get the phones through customs if it says it's going through a church or it's going to a church. And keep in mind, even if you know, a lot of here in the United States, the phones are basically worthless without an Apple ID.
3: Right.
0: But there, they jailbreak it, they put on messaging apps, and it's they're being used as like covert tools for communications.
3: Because I would assume if my phone was stolen, it would be wiped and sold on Facebook the next day. But this phone took a wild ride.
0: It did. So Thomas, were you able, after once it got to China, did it totally get shut down at that point, your access to the Find My?
2: Yeah, pretty quickly. And the reason they ship it to China, so the whole time, you know, within a week of my phone getting stolen, I started getting text messages pretending to be Apple, pretending to be this or say this to try to get my Apple ID or to get me to take the phone off my Apple ID. So what they do is when it's in the U.S., they try to trick you into unlocking your iPhone because, like you guys said, when it's Apple ID locked, it's pretty much a paperweight.
0: Yeah, it is.
2: And then if they can't get you to kind of sign out of the phone or to get your iCloud password, that's when they can ship it to China. And then there, it's pretty much scrapped for parts. And it's a huge industry over there with these giant factories.
3: But that makes sense, because I was also curious, why was it powered on the whole time, allowing you to track it, but they were trying to break into it until the last ditch effort of sending it to China.
0: Yeah, and it is, like you said, Thomas, it is for parts or for maybe some covert operations. And so, you know, bottom line here is that if you're out and about with your iPhone, okay, you definitely want to make sure that you're keeping tabs on it.
3: Keep it in your pocket or your purse.
0: Well, no, he got pickpocketed.
3: But did he have it in his back pocket?
0: I don't know. He had it in his pocket. So, you know.
3: I'm a front pocket guy.
0: Okay, here
3: I'll be fine.
0: Rick in Indianapolis. Hi there, Rick.
4: Hi, Kim. Digital goddess.
0: Finally, somebody shows me some respect around here. Thank you.
4: There you go. There you go. Thank you for taking my call.
0: You betcha. What's going on?
4: I play this one really basic solitaire game just about every day. And I keep getting these pop-up ads, which I don't care to pay to get them out of there. And the one that's really grabbed my attention is, hey, you can make cash playing bingo or playing this solitaire or that. And I was raised to think that if it sounds too good to be true, it probably is.
0: Mm-hmm.
4: What can you tell me about these things?
0: Well, hate to break it to you, but by playing solitaire or bingo or whatever that game is online, you are not going to be able to pay your bills, okay? Most of these apps, you gain points. And as you get more points, that's when you can turn it into a gift card. And typically, they won't even send you the gift card until you reach at least $10 or $15 or even $20. Some folks that I have spoken to, the most that they make is probably $20 a month. And now, if you do compete, and sometimes in tournaments, there may be some cash prizes for the tournaments, but it's not like solitaire is going to be this big tournament play. And it's not like esports. Mm-hmm. So then you start thinking like, all right, so now I'm playing solitaire and I'm playing for free because I don't want to pay. So this way I don't see the ads. So what are they doing? That's where you have to look at your permissions and look at the terms and conditions, mm-hmm. because this solitaire game could be getting a copy of, you know, anything that you have on your phone. It could be tracking your location. It could be tracking what you buy online, the ads that you see. And so in case you're ever wondering, like, you know, is Facebook really listening? Because a lot of people think that, you know, like you say something and you're all of a sudden you're like, you start seeing ads for it on Facebook. Is that it's not necessarily that's Facebook's listening. It could be one of these nefarious apps that you're using. And the app is actually doing the listening and doing all the tracking, but then selling that information off to Facebook. So, you know, you used a very good phrase, Rick, and that was, if it sounds too good to be true, it's probably bad. Okay. So for you to sit there and play solitaire or whatever and to think that you're going to make a whole bunch of money, it's just not realistic. Now, if you do need to make money, there are legitimate ways for you to make money. Like, for example, you could sign up for Amazon Turk. And so instead of playing solitaire, maybe you sort, I don't know, a list, or you say, what color is this on the screen? Things that AI just can't do on a regular basis with a lot of accuracy, humans are doing. Again, that's Amazon Turk. You can just sign up and you want to look for legitimate opportunities. And if that doesn't float your boat, we have a whole list of them over at commando.com. Just search for make money at home. And the worst thing you can do, though, is to Google search that. So don't do that because you will get scammed. So just do that search work for home over at commando.com, because that's where you'll see a whole list of great opportunities. There's a hidden setting that lets the app spy on you. I can tell you more about that here on the Kim Commando Show. 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
1: Yeah, of course.
0: Not? Some apps are using Bluetooth to figure out where you're located, how long you stay, who else is around. And then, of course, guess what? Is that they're selling that information
1: to the insurance companies
0: and anybody else that they can do it to build marketing profiles about you. The biggest ones that are doing this are like fitness apps, airline apps, shopping apps, basically apps.
1: If it starts with an A and ends with a tracking you.
0: So what you want to do is look at your Bluetooth settings and turn off anything that should not be using Bluetooth or that you're concerned about it having access. You know, there are just so many different ways that they just get in and get this information. It's just nuts.
1: It must be really valuable.
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7: New developments in the Mideast. I'm Roger Stern, Fox News. For the second straight day, the U.S. has paused airstrikes against Iran, but now the Houthis are threatening Saudi Arabia and shipping in the Red Sea. Fox's Trey Yingst in Tel Aviv.
8: As U.S. and Iranian officials say diplomatic efforts are ongoing to reach a deal that could end the current escalation, the Iran-backed Houthis in Yemen are once again in direct conflict with Saudi Arabia after attacking two Saudi-owned oil tankers last week. The Saudis responded with heavy airstrikes against the Yemen-based proxy group. Now, the Houthis then ramped up their attacks on Saudi oil refineries, launching new missiles over the weekend.